0: Psalm 73, surely God is good to Israel, to those who are pure in heart. But as for me, my feet had almost stumbled, my steps had nearly slipped, for I was envious of the arrogant when I saw the prosperity of the wicked. For they have no pangs until death. Their bodies are fat and sleek. They are not in trouble as others are. They are not stricken like the rest of mankind. Well, I think you catch the drift. Go on to verse 11. And they, that is the wicked, say, how can God know? Is there knowledge in the Most High? Behold, these are the wicked, always at ease. They increase in riches. All in vain have I kept my heart clean and washed my hands in innocence. For all the day long I've been stricken and rebuked every morning. If I had said I will speak thus, I would have betrayed the generation of your children. But when I thought how to understand this, it seemed to me a wearisome task until I went into the sanctuary of God. Then I discerned their end. Truly, you set them in slippery places. You make them fall to ruin. How they are destroyed in a moment, swept away utterly by terrors. Like a dream when one awakes, O Lord, when you rouse yourself, you despise them as phantoms. When my soul was embittered, when I was pricked in heart, I was brutish and ignorant. I was like a beast toward you. Nevertheless, I am continually with you. You hold my right hand. You guide me with your counsel, and afterward you will receive me to glory. Whom am I of heaven but you? And there is nothing on earth that I desire besides you. My flesh and my heart may fail, but God is the strength of my heart and my portion forever. For behold, those who are far from you shall perish. You put an end to everyone who is unfaithful to you. But for me, it is good to be near God. I have made the Lord God my refuge, that I may tell of all your works. Plain talk. Everything good the faithless will receive, they will get now and no more. That the span of life that they have right now is the only time at which they will experience good in all of eternity. That yes, there may be good now, but there is judgment coming. And you cannot spend your money in hell, and the achievements here will mean nothing then, and judgment will come. And so the psalmist speaks with clarity and says, you face the real reality. You know enough even in the earthly moment to know those who pursue life without God do not know satisfaction and contentment. And you should know that there are consequences far beyond this life. But what is your reality if you are a person who is seeking God? What reality do you actually have? Number one, you have grace now. You have security now. Verse 21 and 23, do you recognize how honest these verses are? When my soul was embittered, when I was pricked in heart, I was brutish and ignorant. I was like a beast toward you, God. Nevertheless, I am continually with you. You hold my right hand. All right, I ask hard, disrespectful, mean, beastly questions. And how does God deal with me? He holds me by my hand and will not let me fall. I said the worst about you, and what do? Kathy's song. I hold on to you. When you can't hold on to me, I hold on to you. It's a wonderful message for the church in any generation. Some of you remember when Francis Schaeffer, the Christian philosopher, established the Brie Christian Fellowship in Switzerland with the express purpose that America's youth, who were so disenchanted with the pursuits of their parents and even the faith of their parents, were given the invitation to come to Switzerland and they would get honest answers to honest questions. You ask the most beastly question you want. You challenge me, and I'll do my very best to give you an honest answer to your honest question. And how that simple ministry of saying, I won't let you go when you challenge me. I will answer as best I can when you treat me beastly is actually a reflection of the gospel of grace. I will be here for you even when you challenge me. I think of the generation of that time and the praise music of that time that meant so much to so many. The song, What Would You Do If I Were Untrue? Would that mean that it is all over? God's response, I will be with you, child, and I will leave you never. But Lord, I can't hide that I'm foul inside. I am lost and I am a sinner. I will be with you, child, and I will leave you never. I think of the song in terms of today's generation, a blog post of this past week. I'm Christian, gay, and too angry even to read the Bible. But I will be with you, my child. And I will leave you never. I'm a Christian, abandoned by my spouse, and wondering why I bothered to trust Christ. But I will be with you, my child, and I will leave you never. I believe, Lord, but help my unbelief. That's in the Bible. I will be with you, my child, and I will leave you never. The psalmist, if I ascend to heaven or make my place in the grave, even there will your hand hold me. Your right hand will guide me. I will be with you, my child, and I will leave you.
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0: The psalmist, if I ascend to heaven or make my place in the grave, even there will your hand hold me. Your right hand will guide me. I will be with you, my child, and I will leave you never. It is the grace of the moment that God's people claim with the recognition that he is saying, I am for you. That is the greater reality. That's beyond your complaint. That's even beyond your rebellion. Those hearts who have turned to God, he says, I will not let you go. What difference does it make? Verse 24 says, you guide me with your counsel, and afterward you will receive me to glory. God is not just saying, listen, there's grace now. He is saying, listen, from beastliness to glory, I am with you, and every step in between. You rebel, or you're near to glory, and I am with you. I will not let you go. In fact, I will guide you all along the way. And the great God who shows us his care and his compassion in the sacrifice of Jesus Christ for us says, by my law, by my ways, by my word, I will guide you. Follow me. It's a reflection of my character and my care. Here is my compassion for you. You wonder what you should do. You wonder if it will make sense. I will guide you. And I will guide you all the way to glory. And some of you recognize that word glory in the Old Testament is almost exclusively reserved for God. As he is saying, I will guide you to myself, but now it will be your glory. So that all the greatness of who God is, all the wonder of who he is going to be provided for you. And the consequence of that is verse 25. So whom have I in heaven but you? And there is nothing on earth that I desire besides you. I hear that and I think, could that really be? That you could have such a sweet relationship with the Lord that you would desire nothing else on earth. How do we interpret verse 26? My flesh and my heart may fail, but God is the strength of my heart and my portion forever. All of my preaching life, I think the verses that I have wrestled with the most in the Psalms are the ones that say God is our portion. We just by our humanity, you know, I want more portion. If that's my piece of pie, I want more portion. You know, it's our inclination. Could God ever really just be sufficient? And yet that is what the psalmist is saying, that there's contentment, there is satisfaction that's possible. How does that happen? Well, again, if we just put on reality glasses, the glasses of scripture, that things that are proclaimed in the sanctuary, the safe place, even with hard questions, then we say, what would you give to be held by the most powerful being in the universe in such a way that you knew everything that happened in your life was being worked together for good? That even when you sinned, he would not let you go. But had provided his own son to take the penalty for the worst of your life so that you could be free of its guilt and free of its shame. And him knowing the worst about you would secure you not only now but forever for eternity. So that what that means is that this momentary existence that we live is not the full picture of what we will face. But the suffering of the moment, the trial of the moment, the difficulty of the moment is but a second in the eternity that God has for us. If that was your piece of the pie, that you knew that the God who loved you infinitely, eternally, would walk with you through any crisis, and it would have its end, but eternity would have no end, and God would use your life for testimony and witness and good, and every second of it for an eternal purpose, you'd say, that's a pretty good portion. I mean, if that's really what you're promising me, then that outweighs everything. I would give everything for that. That would be the pearl of great price. That would be the thing I would long for. It's not that there's nothing else to disappoint us. It's not that there are all the trials that we face. But the promises being made of the gospel are so overwhelming that the psalmist says, this is my portion. This ultimately is what satisfies. This actually is what will make things right. And it's not just guidance forward, it is glory forever. Which means as I face reality, I recognize that yes, the evil gain things in this life. But everything the evil gain exists only for this life. But all that troubles you will exist only in this life and then no more. No more tears, no more pain, no more darkness. The Lord is saying, I will take you to glory, which is eternal, where you will share my own existence. You will share the glory with me. And that reality that is to be ours is the great counterbalance of the realities here that are forcing the world to say, there's got to be another alternative, that are even forcing us to say, I got to tell people that there's another alternative to the pain and the indignity and the injustice that's here. And it is what God is offering. And I put that on the other side of the scale. And I want to tell people because it even means so much to me. Do you believe that? I mean, we sing Amazing Grace, right? And we sing that last verse, when we've been there 10,000 years, bright shining as the sun. We've no less days to sing God's praise than when we first began. 10,000? Why, that's just like that in heaven. 10 billion. 10 billion times 10 billion. Which means our entire existence here is a nanosecond in heavenly time. And what God is promising to you and to me is the reality that we are not simply earthly beings with a heavenly future. We are heavenly beings in an earthly moment. And that heavenly existence is what God is promising our portion to be as we in this time, in this place, live faithfully to him with the recognition that all is being worked for good, that he is securing us, that he is holding us, that he will not let us go until he takes us to glory. And that reality is the reality that sobered and then made rejoice a psalmist who said, my flesh and my heart may fail, but God is the strength of my heart and my portion forever. One of my present generation heroes is Cassie Bernal. Do you remember the name? The girl shot in the Columbine killings. She was the one that the initial news report said when one of the gunmen came to the library and found her under the table, he put the gun in her face and said, do you believe in God? Cassie said, yes. And that was her earthly end. The night before that, Cassie Bernal, who by her own account had lived a beastly teenage existence, had come to know faith in her God. And the night before the shooting, she wrote in her journal, honestly, I now want to live completely for God. It's hard and it's scary, but it's worth it. Some of you know that. It's hard. It's scary. But if God is my portion forever, it's still worth it. The day she was shot, she read a devotional that had these words, we can only win, really win in our lives when we remain faithful to the truth that every little part of us is completely safe in the divine embrace of our Lord. Every little part of us is safe in the divine, eternal embrace of our Lord. So she was shot that day, and the news went around the world. Cassie said, yes. Now, enough of you are informed that you know witnesses later wondered if Cassie had said that. In fact, others in the library said it was probably another. So did that make it worthless? Some weeks later, Cassie's mom, perhaps the one who had lost even more, Cassie's mom, appeared on Oprah. And when she was questioned about her faith, she said on Oprah, I keep thinking of things I should do for Cassie, and then I catch myself. I don't need to do that. The Lord is doing the mom things now for Cassie. Hard things? Yes. But even when my flesh and my heart may fail, God is the strength of my heart and my portion forever. As for me, it is good to be near God. I have made the Lord God my refuge, that I may tell of all your works. May God be your refuge, that the world may know, and little children too, of all his works. In his divine embrace, you are secure forever.
2: 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Let's go together before the throne of heaven and pray for the Lord's blessing. 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We thank you for this great grace and pray in Jesus' name. Amen.
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19: A bit of the rain on the back burner this evening, going through the 80s, hitting the 70s after midnight, lows in the mid-70s near dawn. Through the weekend and beyond, a lot like we saw today. Highs in the mid-90s, scattered rain, and watch out for that heat index. Your latest Word Forecast. I'm Dave DiRico.
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22: There's a common trait among those we consider to be Spirit-filled, a quality that clearly exhibits God's work in their life. Is it evident in your life? Today on Turning Point, Dr. David Jeremiah continues his look at this quality and how to cultivate it in your heart so that others will know you're fully surrendered to God. To introduce the conclusion of his message, The Best Evidence of the Spirit, here's David.
23: I remember as a young man thinking about the kind of man I would like to be when I would get to the age where I am now. And I remember thinking, I don't want to be a grumpy old man. I want to be a gracious, godly man. And part of that formula is to have a spirit of gratitude for all that God has done for you. If you've walked with the Lord for very long, you know He is good and His bounties are amazing. Every good gift and every perfect gift comes from Him. And to live your life in a way that reflects anything other than pure gratitude is to be wrong. I see it so often in my contemporaries, and I ask God to check it in my own life. I don't ever want to be ungrateful, and I am so thankful for His goodness. I hope you share that same evidence of the Holy Spirit in your life. We're going to talk more about that today on the Friday edition of Turning Point. Hey, let me give you the little Friday speech up front instead of at the end. You got to get to church this weekend. One of the ways you show gratitude to God is being obedient to His word. For He said, don't forsake the assembling of yourselves together as the manner of some is. But so much the more as you see the day approaching. In other words, as you sense that God's purposes are being brought together toward the end of the age, you should go to church more than ever before. Be with God's people. Don't lose out on the fellowship of the church. I say this to you almost every Friday. Some of you listen and some of you don't. I'm going to keep saying it because I know how important it is. Today we finish up what we started yesterday on the subject of gratitude. Born out of being filled with the Spirit is the spirit of giving thanks. Let's look at it again, starting now. William Law, writing in the 18th century, made a very good point when he said, Would you like to know who is the greatest saint in the world? It isn't he who prays most or fasts most. It isn't he who gives most, but it is he who is always thankful to God, who receives everything as an instrument of God's goodness and has a heart always ready to praise God for it. Think of that. The greatest saint is the one who is always thankful. Ephesians 5 says that when you are controlled by the Spirit, thanksgiving will be the result. You will have a spirit of thanksgiving. Always giving thanks, it says. Here's the second verse. A Spirit-filled Christian is committed to the Word of God, and gratitude is the result. If you go over to the book of Colossians, you will see a passage of Scripture that looks very familiar to the one in Ephesians. It's almost word for word until you get to one place in it. Here's what it says. Let the word of Christ dwell in you richly in all wisdom, teaching and admonishing one another in psalms and hymns and spiritual songs, singing with grace in your hearts to the Lord. And whatever you do in word or deed, do all in the name of the Lord Jesus, giving thanks to God the Father through him. You say, that sounds just like Ephesians. Well, it's almost like Ephesians, except in Ephesians we're told, if we're filled with the Spirit of God, we'll be thankful. In Colossians we're told, if we're filled with the Word of God, we'll be thankful. Did you notice the change? In Ephesians, it's one thing. In Colossians, it's another. And what Paul is teaching us in Colossians is that when the Bible is a special part of our lives, when we read the Scripture, when we listen to scriptural things, when we fill our hearts with scriptural truth, the result of that will ultimately be that we become thankful people. It's the instrument God uses to change us and conform us into the image of our Lord. Paul is saying that when you spend time as a Spirit-filled Christian reading the Bible, you will come out of that experience grateful. Just like the passage we read in Psalm 103. You can't read that passage without being thankful for all that God has done. I once heard a pastor say you can often tell what part of the Bible a person has been reading by how they pray. He explained that when someone prays in an anxious and worried tone, they probably have not been reading God's promises. God's promises remind us that he will always take care of us like a good father. When someone sounds resentful and hard-hearted in prayer, he would say they probably skip the Psalms, because the Psalms soften our hearts and remind us to praise the Lord. But when a person prays with a warm and thankful spirit, he would smile and say they must have been studying the gospel. The gospel shows us what Jesus has done for us. And when we see that clearly, our hearts are filled with thanksgiving. So here's the first two. A Spirit-filled Christian is controlled by the Spirit, and gratitude is the result. A Spirit-filled Christian is committed to the Bible, and gratitude is the result. Here's the third one in Colossians chapter 3. And let the peace of God rule in your hearts, to which also you were called in one body, and be thankful. When a person is characterized by peace, the result is exactly the same as a person who's controlled by the Holy Spirit and a person who's committed to the Word of God. He will be filled with thanksgiving. Peace is one aspect of the fruit of the Spirit. So if we are filled with the Spirit, peace will be part of the manifestation of His presence in our lives. And everywhere Paul talks about peace, he talks in the same context about thanksgiving. I haven't been able to find one place where that is not true. The Spirit plus the Word plus peace, all surrounded by an attitude of gratitude. I have to laugh when I think back to my early days as a pastor and some of my frustration with the Apostle Paul. I used to get frustrated with him. I would be studying my way through one of his epistles, caught up in what a clear, orderly, logical teacher he is. Then all of a sudden, he would seem to launch himself into an idea that was off the topic. And I would say to myself, Paul, I know a rabbit trail when I see one. That's a rabbit trail. That's not on the subject at all. I finally realized something about these rabbit trails. Whenever Paul did those quick turns in the text and seemed to head down a different track, it was always because he was overcome with a sense of gratitude to God for what he had done for him. He would come to a place in his teaching and his reasoning where the reality of what the Spirit of God was leading him to say would suddenly overwhelm him. He couldn't go on to the next point until he had a little praise party, giving thanks to the Lord for his wisdom and long-suffering and mercy. Logic, I discovered, isn't everything. It has to leave room for praise. Praise to God for his peace. As you enjoy the peace that wells up in your heart and floods the landscape of your life, you will be filled with gratitude. You will be filled with thanksgiving. Here's number four. A Spirit-filled Christian is constantly in prayer, and gratitude is the result. Philippians 4:6 says, "Be anxious for nothing, but in everything, by prayer and supplication with thanksgiving, let your requests be made known to God." A lot of people read this verse like this: be anxious for nothing, but in everything by prayer and supplication and thanksgiving. But the word before thanksgiving isn't "and," it is the word "with." And you say, "Pastor, what difference does that make?" Listen to me. Don't overlook that difference. It's so important. The "with" in this verse means that whether it is prayer or supplication or any other kind of praying to God, it is always to be mixed with thanksgiving. Thanksgiving belongs to all the properties of prayer. When you are asking God for something, it's always with thanksgiving. When you are praising God for something, it is always with thanksgiving. When you are interceding for someone else, it is always with thanksgiving. The Bible teaches, and Paul teaches in Philippians, thanksgiving is the inevitable companion of every prayer you ever pray. You should never pray without thanksgiving. When you're a watchman on the wall for your church or for your family or for your nation, don't forget that with all those requests, all of them should be mixed and blended generously with thanksgiving to God for all he has done. Ruth Graham once wrote about waking at 3 a.m. while she was overseas. She was exhausted when all of a sudden the name of a loved one who was running from God hit her with fear. She began to pray, and her mind kept circling the problems. Then she said, "I sensed the Lord say to me, quit studying the problems and start studying the promises." She turned on the light, opened her Bible, and the first verse she saw was Philippians 4:6. "With thanksgiving, let your requests be made known to God." She realized she'd been pleading without thanking, so she began to thank God for his faithfulness, his wisdom, and for the person she loved so much. And she said, "You know what happened? It was as if suddenly someone turned on the lights in my mind and heart and soul, and the little fears and worries which, like mice and cockroaches, had been nibbling away in the darkness, suddenly scuttled for cover." In Philippians 4:6, Paul seems to be mentioning several kinds of prayer, but he focuses in on one kind of response, and that is the response of gratitude. It is to be present in all of our prayers, no matter what the content may be. Just make sure when you say, "Dear Heavenly Father," the next words are "thank you." That's how God teaches us to pray. So there are four of the five. But this last one is so powerful that if all I had time to preach was one of them, this is the one I would preach, because this is overwhelming. And I'm telling you, friends, it's a verse of Scripture you can't deny. And some of you are going to wish you hadn't heard this verse after you hear it, because it is so clear and so absolute. People ask me over the years, "How do you know the will of God for your life?" And it's a legitimate question, and we should always be pursuing a knowledge of God's will. But there are some things we already know that are the will of God. How many of you know that if you read the Bible carefully, you will find passages of Scripture where the Bible just says, "Do this," no options, no opportunities to do anything else. This is God's will for your life. Don't forget it. Don't stop doing it. If you're not doing it, start doing it, right? 1 Thessalonians 5:18. In everything give thanks, for this is the will of God in Christ Jesus for you. What part of that don't we get? One of the undeniable parts of God's will for every single Christian is in this verse. Giving thanks is the will of God in Christ Jesus for you and for me. Could anything be any clearer than that? And the contrary aspect of God's will is just

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6: And that society is going to be in those days before he returns, which many people think we're beginning to see even now. 2 Timothy 3 says, "But know this, that in the last days perilous times will come, for men will be lovers of themselves, lovers of money, boasters, proud, blasphemers, disobedient to parents, unthankful, unholy." Ingratitude travels in some pretty bad company, doesn't it? Ingratitude is comfortable with all the sins listed in these verses. But when you are controlled by the Spirit of God, gratitude will start to exude from your life. It may even catch you by surprise. It will certainly catch others by surprise when they notice your change in attitude. Let me tell you something that I've discovered. Being thankful is not natural. It's supernatural. You have to have God's help in that if you're going to live that way. So it is the supernatural evidence of the Spirit of God at work in your life. Let me tell you something else. Gratitude is the will of God for everyone, but it is also the will of God in everything. Once again, 1 Thessalonians 5:18, "In everything, give thanks, for this is the will of God in Christ Jesus for you." Dr. Lee Salk was a child psychologist and a professor of pediatrics at New York's Cornell University. He often referred to his mother's experiences growing up in Russia. She said, as a girl, she was driven from her home by the Cossacks. They burned the village to the ground, and she fled for her life, hiding in hay wagons and huddling in ditches. Eventually, she crowded into a ship's hold and crossed the sea to America. Dr. Salk wrote, "Even after my mother married and her sons were born, it was still a struggle to keep food on the table. But my mother urged us to think about what we had, not what we didn't have. She taught us that in hardship, you develop a capacity to appreciate the beauty that exists in the simplest elements of life." Paul was the same way. He was the kind of man who practiced what he preached. In everything, he was grateful. We know that because he reveals himself in the letters that he wrote. He abounds with the evidence of a grateful heart. In fact, I'm convinced that one of the keys to the greatness of Paul was the fact that he cultivated and evidenced a grateful heart. While the expressions of gratitude are found in all of his epistles, the mention of thanksgiving itself is more profound in the four letters that Paul wrote while he was in prison. The prison epistles, we call them. They are Ephesians, Philippians, Colossians, and Philemon. Gratitude is mentioned 20 times in these little letters. We would expect the expression of gratitude from the palace, but not from the prison. The fact is, Paul was far more acquainted with prisons than he was with palaces. When he finally did get to the palace, he was there under the arrest of the Roman government. Yet here he is giving thanks. Sometimes people say to me, "Dr. Jeremiah, I know I should be thankful, but you don't know what's going on in my life right now. This has been a killer of a year, and I'm just not in a grateful mood." I want to remind you that the man who wrote these letters permeated with thanksgiving, and he had a killer of a life. He was stoned at Lystra, driven out of Thessalonica, rejected by the Athenians, jailed by the Philippians, apprehended by the Caesareans, taken to Rome as a prisoner, shipwrecked on the way, released from prison, sent back to prison, placed in a dungeon in Rome, and finally martyred for his faith. That's what you call a killer of a life. But he was thankful. He was a thankful man. How can you have a spirit like that? How do you explain it? The only way you can explain it is the indwelling Holy Spirit who helps you to live in a way that's beyond your ability. That's the only explanation I have. The Holy Spirit comes to create within you that which is inexplainable.

0: any other terms. As we close these thoughts about Thanksgiving, I want to remind you that gratitude is not just a feeling. Gratitude's a choice. You don't have to wait for life to be perfect to start being thankful. You can start today. This week, I read about a woman named Barbara Ann Kipfer who, as a very shy teenager, decided to make a list of all her favorite things. Before long, adding to the list became second nature, so she would write about it in the bus. She would write about it while she was eating breakfast. Even in the middle of the night, she would get up and add one more item. 20 years and dozens of spiral notes later, her list became a major book titled 14,000 Things to Be Happy About. Senator Richard Neuberger once wrote about his experience with cancer and how it changed him. He said, "A change came over me which I believe is irreversible. Questions about prestige or political success or financial status all at once became totally unimportant to me. In their stead has come a new appreciation of things that I once took for granted. Eating lunch with a friend, scratching Muffet's ears, listening for his purr, the company of my wife, reading a book or a magazine in the quiet cone of my bed late at night, raiding the refrigerator for a glass of orange juice or a slice of coffee cake. For the first time," he said, "I think I am actually savoring life. I shudder when I remember all the occasions that I spoiled for myself, even when I was in the best of health, by false pride, synthetic values, and fancied slights." Henry Nguyen said it the same way. "Where there is a reason for gratitude," he wrote, "there can always be found a reason for bitterness. It is here that we are faced with the freedom to make a decision. We can decide to be grateful, or we can decide to be bitter. It's up to us. Nobody else can make that choice. We must make that choice." Dale Carnegie used to recommend to people who came to his seminars that they take out a pencil and paper and take a few moments and make a list of every good thing in their life. He said, "Then in your mind, imagine that each one of those things has been taken away. And then imagine what life would be like without them. When they had fully realized the emptiness, they were to gradually give those things back to themselves one at a time, counting their blessings and being thankful." What an exercise. Make a list of everything that is good in your life and then one by one take them away, then give them back to yourself with a spirit of thanksgiving. The psalmist wrote these words, "It is good to give thanks to the Lord and to sing praises to his name, O Most High, to declare your loving kindness in the morning and your faithfulness every night." The Bible says in the Old Testament that our days are morning and evening, and the morning and the evening were the first day. And let me tell you what I know and what you all know. Those are the times when you need gratitude in your life the most. Before you go to sleep at night, and the first thing when you wake up in the morning. And you can cultivate the habit of always going to sleep with a grateful heart and waking up with a Bible verse or a thought and being thankful from the beginning of the day. It will change everything about you, and you won't have to tell anybody about it because they'll say, "What is wrong with that guy? What is the matter with him?" So I ask you today, will you make that choice? The Bible tells us very clearly that that is God's will for us. That's what he wants. He wants us to be grateful people. I shudder at the times when people have done things for me and I haven't said thank you. In fact, there's no way I could ever say thank you to everybody who sent me cards and messages and said kind things to me. But for all of you who have done that, thank you for doing it. It meant so much to me. And for those who have had a personal relationship with me, I've said thank you over and over again. How grateful I am to be God's person, even in the midst of all of this, because it has helped me realize what an incredible people I have the privilege of serving. Let's be thankful. Let's don't turn to be mean-spirited and ugly. Let's look for ways to reach out to those who have touched us and touch them back with a thank you. And then most of all, let's give thanks to God, who's given us so much. You know, one of the things that I worry about sometimes in the right way is that I get so much mail from so many people from all over the world. I wish I could sit down and say thank you to everybody who writes me a note. I know I can't do that. And sometimes I think, what do I do except to say to all of you who've been so good to us as a couple, to me as an individual, thank you for all your goodness. Thank you for your grace. Thank you for your gratitude. Thank you for your encouragement. Thank you for your prayers. Thank you for your support. We are so grateful for all of you. And we can't always express it the way we'd like, but there is in our heart this spirit of gratitude for the many people who make Turning Point what it is today. So hear me well. We love you and we thank you and God bless you. We will see you again on Monday as we end up this series on Monday and Tuesday with When the Holy Spirit Controls Your Life.
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16: A bit of the rain on the back burner this evening, going through the 80s, hitting the 70s after midnight, lows in the mid-70s near dawn. Through the weekend and beyond, a lot like we saw today, highs in the mid-90s, scattered rain, and watch out for that heat index. Your latest Word Forecast, I'm Dave DiRico.
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19: You know you're a Christian. You go to church. You believe the Bible is true. But you also understand your weaknesses. Because there's a difference between believing in Jesus and actually following Him. Chuck Swindoll admits that he too has felt the gap between what he wanted and what God wanted. And today on Insight for Living, he'll show us exactly where that gap shows up and what it costs to close it. From the Gospel of John, Chuck brings a message that's direct, deeply personal, and impossible to forget. He titled it, The Cup That He Drank.
20: Our world is in a world of hurt. Days are dark and places of great importance in the eyes of people. But there's nothing more significant happening today than what is happening in this room, where we meet with the one who is exalted over all, above all, and his plan is working through all. The great temptation in this hour is to panic. Believers in Christ have no need to do such. Nothing is out of control because whatever happens to us passes first through the Father's hand. And by the way, He loves us. Father, thank You for that divine love that pervades and encompasses and envelops us. Thank You that it invaded this earth in the person of Your Son. And for the first time, love was personified in a perfect model of life. Hear us, Lord, today when we say, whatever the cup, we will drink it. Whatever the cross, we will bear it. Whatever Your will is, we want to be in it and walk through it, regardless of the times in which we live. They're all in Your hands. And thank You for that reassurance. May that come through clearly today, our Father, as we focus our attention on the one who took our place at the most torturous means of death known to humanity. And He did it for us because He loved us. And we love You, Father, in Jesus' name. Everyone said, Amen.
19: 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Chuck titled today's message, The Cup That He Drank.
20: It takes a long time for many people to get really serious about their walk with Christ. coming to know Christ is, in a point of time, a decision made for the Savior, where we receive the gift of eternal life by faith because of God's grace. And we come to Christ alone by faith alone. That's called conversion. It's the miracle of a moment. However, the process of becoming disciples is a journey. As Redpath calls it, it's the task of a lifetime. Now, what does becoming a disciple mean? It means becoming a close follower of Jesus Christ. I know of no more clear and concise section of Scripture on discipleship in few words than Luke 9, 22 through 24. The Son of Man must suffer many things, be rejected by the elders and chief priests and scribes, be killed and be raised up on the third day. Look closely. The Son of Man must suffer many things. Do you read crushing in that? He should. The Son of Man must be crushed, which will include being rejected by the elders and chief priests and scribes. And in his case, it meant being killed and be raised up on the third day. Verse 23, and he was saying to them all, so to all the people standing with him, all those men, if anyone wishes to come after me, let him deny himself, take up his cross daily, follow me. Stop right there. Notice it's a condition, if anyone. It's a choice. Let him deny himself. Second, take up his cross daily. He would add that, wouldn't he? Daily, daily. But first, the cross. Last time we were together, we learned that it's a symbol of death. So obscene, it didn't even fit proper conversations around the table in a Roman home. You wouldn't think of putting an electric chair in a small piece of jewelry and hanging it around your neck. But that's what you do when you put a cross around your neck. It's the most torturous, shameful, humiliating form of death ever devised by humanity. It's a symbol of saying no to myself, putting to death my will. Spiritually speaking, the cross represents a deliberate decision to abandon one's own desires, preferences, and plans, and to live with the pain that that entails. All of the adjustments, all of the, if I may use the word, all of the consequences. And we're to do it daily, daily. When God wants to do an impossible task, he takes an impossible person and he crushes him with the reminders like this. Truth be told, some of you are on a maddening pursuit to please yourself. That's why you chose the career you chose. That's why you're jealous when someone else is promoted over you. That's why you are offended when someone asks you to give up your rights here for the greater good. That's why suffering is such an interruption. And that's why lingering illness is so irritating. You're not able to get about what you planned. Stop. Stop all that. A disciple says, I am here for the long haul, regardless of what it may mean. And if it means ultimately my death, I am in it for death. You say, well, that's a crazy way to live. Well, that's why the ranks are thin. That's why you don't meet many disciples. That's why Jim Elliot could say, when he realized that it could mean death, and it did, in his and four of his friends reached the Alka Indians with the claims of Christ, he is no fool who gives what he cannot keep to gain what he cannot lose. That statement, by the way, was part of the process of changing my life. When my orders were cut and I was told I was to go to Okinawa, even though the Marine enlisting officer had promised me I'd never have to go overseas, liar that they are, little did I know it would have anything to do with my spiritual growth. It had everything to do with my change in life. Everything changed. It was crushing to leave my wife. It was crushing to move 8,000 miles away from my family. I get no credit for it. The government paid for it. It was the president's idea or somebody up there. No, not really. It was a plan of God for me. God knew I needed no other crutch but himself. And in the loneliness and the emotional torture of 16 months in Southeast Asia, my whole life was turned around. I never had known such a walk with Christ as I developed there up to that point in my life. Took the crushing. The daily reminders. You're not in it for yourself, bud. You're in it for me. And it says, and then follow me. Deny yourself, take up your cross daily, follow me. It means to obey. It means to emulate. To follow the leader regardless of the sacrifice. Remember when you were a kid, you played follow the leader? Do kids play follow the leader anymore? I remember years ago, way back when the Earth's crust was cooling, I was small and I had a lot of buddies around, and one guy would be the leader. And I mean, he would take us in the most unbelievable, he'd jump off places. I'd say, no, wait, then you're out. So I had to jump off because I'm a follow the leader. And that was back when I was following klutzes who did all kinds of crazy things. But you can trust him. But you can be sure there'll be risk involved. You can be certain that as your decision to move from the outer circle to the inner circle and become one of those close followers, and by the way, the ranks are still thin, always will be. Always will be. Many more believers than there are close followers. Because we don't want to obey anyone else. We want our own way. John R.W. Stott writes this, Jesus gave no encouragement whatever to thoughtless applicants for discipleship. Thousands of men and women every year are still undertaking to follow Christ without ever pausing to reflect on the cost of that enterprise. They have allowed themselves to become somewhat involved, enough to be respectable, but not enough to be uncomfortable. I'll get specific. You have a fine career. You are middle age. You and your family. Let's put you in a situation where you're married and you've got two or three kiddos and you're on your way to another promotion and yet another promotion. You're moving into the realm of financial security you've thought about and wanted to have. And your dad and certainly your father-in-law wanted you to have. And as time passed, the future looks brighter and then you get serious about spiritual things. I'm only imagining this. I have no one in mind. So listen closely, but relax. And then you hear a sermon like this, and you think, because there's no post to hide behind in this building. You notice how we built it here. Some of you stay behind the head in front of you a whole lot of the sermon, I've noticed. And you notice that it just penetrates right through that cranium, and suddenly you think, the guy's talking to me. Could it be that this is not where God wants me, but I'm where I wanted to be? Could it be that it's not all about my salary? Could it be that it's not just about owning all the stuff I own or pursuing the stuff I've always felt I should pursue? In the process of growing and learning and hurting and discovering, you realize your place is ministry. You're to be in vocational Christian service. You're no longer to be in the realm of those who watch ministry transpire. You realize, you really sense a peace that you need to be returning to school, get further education, go to seminary and get that graduate degree so that you are then, for the rest of your life, equipped to help others grow deeply. Maybe you should go to the mission field. Maybe you should serve him in cross-cultural context somewhere. Let's say you go to work the next day and you say to your buddy, hey, I'm going to become a missionary. Don't count on, that is fantastic. How wonderful a decision. They're going to say, are you nuts? You know why? Because they're not disciples. They're in it for themselves. And they envy you because you make more than they do. And it's all about you, of course, except in their case, it's all about them. But what does that mean? Do the math. It means you leave a very secure position. Probably means you move to another part of the country. It means you live in a situation that is not the kind of comfort you have enjoyed before. It means your income is reduced considerably. It means your partner may have to go to work to make that happen. It means you will now enter the ranks of the unfamiliar. You will now be exposed to information you have never heard before or studied, and you are following Christ. That happened in my life. It's happened in the lives of a number of people listening right now. Now, ideally, your partner is with you in that journey. One of my favorite questions when I meet brand new seminary students and they come to the church to visit and they'll say, hi, we're first-year students. They always have that look about them, a little bit bewildered. So I invariably will look, in case this is a man that introduces himself, I'll look at his wife and I'll say, what do you think about that? I get some very interesting answers these days. Very interesting. Sometimes it's just like out of the textbook. This is the fulfillment of our dream. Other times I'll hear, I'm not so sure. And that makes for a very difficult process of years. Maybe the man acted too quickly in his decision, and perhaps wisdom would say, let's spend some time working this through with your wife so that she's on board with you. Having partners where one is a disciple and one is not is a pretty difficult way to live. Pretty difficult. That's just one application that comes to mind. You see, God specializes in this sort of thing as he brings us from the ranks of general believers, those who know Christ. When they die, we're going to go to heaven. We're sure of that. We know. Sunday comes, we want to be a part of the worship service. We understand that, yep. But just don't let it get in my way. When you become a disciple, it gets in your way. Suddenly you move from the ranks of the complacent to the committed. Turn to John chapter 18. Will you do that? John 18. I often speak to folks who are without Christ. For the next few minutes, I want to speak mainly to you and only to you who know the Lord. I want to speak to you who are in the broad, wide circle. You've come to Christ, but chances are good you've not entered into a seriousness in your walk. And that's a sad fact. In fact, it grieves the Holy Spirit. Because it doesn't mean you have to enter ministry. It means that Christ enters the throne room of your life and takes charge, whatever that may mean, wherever you must follow him. Now, this is a threatening situation here. The setting, verses 1 to 3, it is very serious. They've had the last meal together, Jesus and his followers. The upper room teaching is over. It's not included here. In fact, it just says in verse 1 of when Jesus had finished these words, no doubt referring to his teaching in that Last Supper as well as his prayer as he's on his way to the Garden of Gethsemane just before he's taken under arrest. His prayer to the Father is completed. He and his 11 remain together and they're making their way to the Garden of Gethsemane. They cross a brook called the Kidron Valley. It's an immensely emotional time as they get to Gethsemane where the fight is on. That's where the battle took place. The battle in Jesus' own mind was not at the cross. It was at Gethsemane. People don't think about that enough. It's at Gethsemane he prays, let this cup pass from me. If it's possible, Father, let it be another way. Let there be some other journey but the cross. Nevertheless, listen to the words of a disciple, if I may. Not my will, but yours be done. Not my way, but your way, Lord. Not my plan, but your plan. That's the setting, A.T. Robertson says. The hour was late and the strain had been severe. But Jesus pleads for a bit of human sympathy as he wrestled with his Father. It did not seem too much to ask. He was on his face, not his knees. The figure of the cup can only mean the approaching death. Now the Master is about to taste the bitter dregs in the cup of death for the sin of the world. That's the context. Verse 4. Knowing all the things that were coming upon him. By the way, in the distance he can hear the clatter of the swords and the chains and the sight of the torches flickering in the darkness. If you've been to Gethsemane, you know it's a small place, and an approaching crowd would be easy to detect, and they were on their way to get him. Verse 3 concludes, they came with lanterns and torches and weapons. Why? They expected a fight. What they didn't realize is the fight was over. He'd accepted the cup. But they didn't know that. So Jesus, knowing all things were coming upon him, look at the surprising surrender. Whom do you seek? Now, normally, if a group is coming after a criminal, the criminal doesn't say, hey, who are you guys looking for? In their eyes, he was the criminal. But to their amazement, he says, whom do you seek? Look at this. They say, Jesus the Nazarene. He said, I am he. Judas was also standing with him, and when he said to them, verse 6, I am he, they drew back and fell to the ground. We would say it blew him away. Why isn't he running? Why isn't there an argument? Why isn't he bargaining with us? I am he. You don't do those things when you're a close follower. If I may use those words for our Savior, he has finished the fight. Remarkable things occur when the fight is finished and a surprise plan unfolds. You accept it. You don't resist it. One of the benefits of being crushed is that you learn slowly but surely that there's a better plan, and resisting it is not a good thing.

0: He has finished the fight. When your will finally stops wrestling with God's will, something remarkable happens. Not weakness, not defeat, but freedom. Chuck Swindoll calls it the benefit of being crushed, and he knows it firsthand. There's a lot more in this message, and we'll hear some closing comments from Chuck in just a moment, so stay with us. This is Insight for Living. 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Well, Chuck, we're coming up on another milestone here at Insight for Living. On June 30th, we close the books on another ministry year, and we step into our 48th year of ministry. At moments like these, it's imperative to remain laser-focused on the one we serve.
1: When Paul arrived in Corinth, he was fresh off a rough stretch. He'd just come from Athens, where the philosophers basically laughed him off the Areopagus. If you've ever poured everything you had into something and watched people shrug and walk away, and if you've ever had a message fall completely flat, you know something of how Paul felt stepping into Corinth. And what did he decide? Quoting now, "I determined to know nothing among you except Jesus Christ and him crucified." He didn't concoct a new strategy, not a better presentation, not something more sophisticated, more polished, more likely to impress the intellectuals, just the cross. Here's what 60-plus years of preaching has taught me. The moment I start trying to be impressive, I've already missed the point. The goal has never been for you to walk away thinking, "What a great communicator." It's for you to walk away thinking, "What a great Savior." There's a world of difference between those two. That's the heartbeat of Insight for Living. Always has been, always will be. I want every program, every single one, to be a place where someone has a real encounter with a real Savior. Not a religious experience, not a motivational moment, a genuine life-altering collision with the cross we proclaim. As we close out our fiscal year on June 30th, I want to ask you something, not to help us, but to consider the ministry you personally have when you invest in this broadcast. 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It reaches languages I don't speak, countries I've never visited, and people who've never heard the message we take for granted. 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Would you give today? The cross is worth it, my friend.
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12: A bit of the rain on the back burner this evening, going through the 80s, hitting the 70s after midnight, lows in the mid-70s near dawn. Through the weekend and beyond, a lot like we saw today. Highs in the mid-90s, scattered rain, and watch out for that heat index. Your latest Word Forecast, I'm Dave DiRico.
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0: When you come to the end of your life and look back over the years, what do you hope will be said of you? Well, that day is coming for all of us, isn't it? And you know, it's worth thinking about now because it helps guide the steps that we take as we seek to live purposely for the Lord. Welcome to Through the Bible with our teacher, Dr. J. Vernon McGee. We're nearing the end of our study in Genesis. Just a few lessons remain. As we continue following Joseph's dramatic story in Egypt, our attention turns back to his father, Jacob. Remember Jacob? Earlier in Genesis, he was the man who manipulated to get what he wanted. And then he became the man on the run. And later he wrestled with God in his own strength. But at this point in our story, he's an old man. He's no longer running, and now he's walking by faith. And I'm grateful that we've been given the full picture of his life, aren't you? Because in the end, Jacob walked with God. I hope the same will be said of each of us when our days on earth are finished. We're in Genesis chapter 46, and as you turn there in your Bible, listen to this remarkable story from Dang, a listener in Thailand. He writes, "I used to be a shaman. I began this practice at 18, learning spirit worship and farming ceremonies. I traveled from village to village whenever people invited me to perform rituals. Every time, deep in my heart, I knew they were not real. The spirits could not truly help anyone. However, it was my occupation and people needed me, so I continued. Eventually, I became a high-level shaman and even able to perform burial rituals for the dead. The more I practiced, the more I realized that those who died could never go to heaven. Their rituals spoke of surrender and captivity, lives bound behind doors stronger than iron, guarded by spells. I often thought to myself that if I died, I too would be bound by these same chains. I didn't want that, so I began searching for a way out. One day I heard your program, That Jesus Saves. I didn't hesitate. I went to meet Christian brothers and sisters, accepted Jesus Christ, and destroyed all my idols by burning them. I began studying the Bible, praying, and worshiping God. God gave me His promises and true hope. I became His child, and by His grace, when I leave this world, I know I will go to heaven." Wow, what an incredible story. Would you like to join us in praying for God's Word as it goes out in Thai and more than 250 other languages? Well, you can by joining our World Prayer Team from our app or at ttb.org. God is answering, and as we just heard, Dang is living proof of it. Let's pray together. Heavenly Father, use your Word to touch hearts and stir minds wherever it's heard. Thank you for your unwavering presence with us. In Jesus' name, amen. Here's Dr. J. Vernon McGee with our study of Genesis 46 on Through the Bible.
1: Now today, friends, we come to the 46th chapter of the book of Genesis, and we're getting now toward the end of this book, and already folk are saying, where do we go from here? Well, we're going to the New Testament and begin with Matthew, and we urge you now, if you do not have notes on Matthew, that you write in and ask for yours, because we want you to have these, and you'll find them extremely helpful. Now, let me tie our strings together here. You'll recall that last time we saw that Joseph's brethren returned back to their father, Jacob, and gave a report that Joseph was still alive down in the land of Egypt, and that he wanted his father to come down. Now, his father apparently had a notion of just going down and visiting him. And yet there was some reluctance and hesitation, I'm sure. To begin with, God did need to appear to him, and he does here at the beginning of this 46th chapter. God needs to appear to him very definitely, because God had instructed Abraham to stay out of Egypt. And Abraham got in trouble down there. He said the same thing to Isaac. Now, the question is, should Jacob go down into the land of Egypt? Well, he needs a little more encouragement than just an invitation from his son Joseph, and even from Pharaoh. He needs something that is more than a printed invitation. He needs to have a green light from God, and God's going to give that to him, of course. And then there's another thing. The last time God had appeared to Jacob, he told him to go to Bethel, and that would be the place. Now, we find this man wanting to go down and visit his son, and I'm of the opinion he only went down there to spend the holidays and come back home after he'd visited him, but he never returned except for his own funeral. Now we read verse 1, And Israel took his journey with all that he had and came to Beersheba and offered sacrifices unto the God of his father Isaac. Now, he took his journey with all that he had and he came to Beersheba. And here's the amazing thing. He offered sacrifices unto the God of his father Isaac. You remember the first time he left that land, going down to the land of Haran, and he came to Bethel? Was he looking for God? No, he thought he'd run away from him. And he's not seeking the mind of God at all, nor is he asking for his leading. What a contrast between Jacob and the servant of Abraham. The servant of Abraham never took a step without looking to God. Jacob took many steps and did not look to God. He wasn't counting on him at all and didn't need him in his life. It took a long time for him to find out that wasn't the proper way to go through life, and it's not the proper motivation for living, especially if you're God's man. How many people today, Christians, they go through the entire week and God's pretty much out of their program. They make their own decisions, do what they want to do. Then they come to Sunday, and all of a sudden they find themselves very religious. And they're willing on Sunday to do God's will, and they think God's will is for them to go to church, maybe teach a Sunday school class. But they tell God goodbye Sunday night, especially when they turn on the TV. And the rest of the week, why, God's not in the picture. This man, Jacob, never looked to God, but now he is. He comes to Beersheba, that's on the way down. And he offered sacrifices unto the God of his father Isaac. Now I tell you, he's coming to God. Now notice, God is going to be gracious to this man and appear to him. Listen to this now. And God spake unto Israel in the visions of the night and said, Jacob, Jacob. And he said, Here am I. And he said, I'm God, the God of thy father. Fear not to go down into Egypt, for I will there make of thee a great nation. Now, God promised that he'd make of Jacob a great nation down in the land of Egypt. The question now is, did God do that? Well, if you want to turn over a few pages, the book of Exodus, first chapter, verse 7, listen to this. And the children of Israel were fruitful and increased abundantly and multiplied and waxed exceeding mighty, and the land was filled with them. There was really a population explosion of Israelites in the land of Egypt. What's the explanation? God's making good. I'm the God of thy father. Fear not to go down into Egypt, for I will there make of thee a great nation. So God is making good that which he promised to him. Now I read on. I will go down with thee into Egypt, and I will also surely bring thee up again, and Joseph shall put his hand upon thine eyes. And Jacob rose up from Beersheba, and the sons of Israel carried Jacob, their father, their little ones, their wives, in the wagons which Pharaoh has sent to carry him. Remember now, Pharaoh had sent up these wagons. They just put Jacob in a wagon, and here they go. The thing is that Jacob had gone into that land with just a staff, leaning on his staff. He never got rid of that staff, but he's not walking anymore, nor is he running anymore. He went into that land walking. He came out running from his father-in-law Laban, and then was afraid to meet his own brother Esau. But now things are different. There's an improvement, definite improvement in this man, and I believe a man of faith. Now we're going to see that man of faith down in Egypt. As we said at the beginning of the study of Jacob, there are three periods in his life that are actually geographical locations. There was the land of Haran. That's the manifestation of the flesh. Then he's back in the land of Canaan. That's where he did all of his fighting. And now he goes down to the land of Egypt, and we see the man of faith down there. These three areas denote the three spiritual periods in the life of this man. That, I think, is true of a great many of us today. As believers, why we had that period, maybe we lived somewhere else. And then we moved and came in contact with the gospel and the word of God, and we turned to him. Then there was that period of that struggle, thought we could do it ourselves. And then there came the day when we did grow in grace and in the knowledge of Christ. Now, God's appeared to this man, and he's now encouraged him to go down into the land of Egypt. Now, friends, we have a whole section here, and I'm sure you have taken a look at it, and probably you've thought about just cutting out the radio at this period, because there's nothing in the world in here but a bunch of names. Here's another one of those long genealogies. Now, I'm of the opinion it would be profitable, really, to go through it. But don't get frightened. I'm not going through it. Even when we have 5 years to go through the Bible, we can't get bogged down even in genealogies, and they're very important. But I want you to notice something now as I move on here. I'll read, beginning at verse 5. And Jacob rose up from Beersheba, and the sons of Israel carried Jacob their father. Now, verse 6. They took their cattle, their goods, which they had gotten in the land of Canaan, and came into Egypt, Jacob and all his seed with him. Now, he went down there for a visit, but he had to take everything. Why? There's a famine in the land. They couldn't survive if they'd stayed back in the land of Canaan. Now they go down into this land. Now notice, his sons and his sons' sons with him, his daughters and his sons' daughters, and all his seed brought he with him into Egypt. Actually, he had his children, his grandchildren, and I'm of the opinion some great-grandchildren along. And now we have here this list. His sons, his sons' sons, with him his daughters and his sons' daughters, and all his seed brought he with him into Egypt. This is very important. This is a genealogy that's leading to Jesus Christ to begin with, and it'll be followed through the Scripture. These are the names of the children of Israel which came into Egypt, Jacob and his sons. Reuben, Jacob's firstborn, the sons of Reuben. And I'm not going through that, friends. Then you have the sons of Simeon, the sons of Levi, the sons of Issachar. And you just keep going on down through there. And I'm coming down now to verse 26. You can see how I'm going through this genealogy. But I want to call attention to some very important things. Let me read verse 26 of the 46th chapter of Genesis. All the souls that came with Jacob into Egypt, which came out of his loins, besides Jacob's sons' wives, all the souls were 66. That's 66. And the sons of Joseph, which were born him in Egypt, were 2 souls. All the souls of the house of Jacob, which came into Egypt, were 70. Now, from Jacob, there were 70 that actually went down into Egypt. Of course, Joseph and his family were already down there in the land of Egypt. 70 souls. Now, verse 5 of the first chapter of Exodus says, and all the souls which came out of the loins of Jacob were 70 souls, for Joseph was in Egypt already. Now, we

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6: Yeah, there. This is important for that reason and that reason alone. But there's another side to this, and it's very personal. Have you ever heard of the Lamb's Book of Life? And the question is your name written there? You get there by faith in Christ, just as you got into the line of Adam, and we're all in that line. Why, you get in the line of Christ by the same way, a birth, only now it's a new birth. And that comes about by receiving Him as your personal Savior. Now, when you do that, you become a child of God. How important are you? Well, the thing that interests me a great deal is that I don't know you, and probably most of you do not know me personally, but God knows you. And in fact, the hairs of your head are numbered. He knows you better than anyone else. He knows you and loves you more than your mother ever did. Your mother never counted the hairs of your head, I don't imagine. God did. God knows you personally. Here are these names. They mean nothing to me. I was looking at the news on TV when they had these great big rock festivals that they've been having across the country, and in some of them, 100,000, 200,000 people, and you look at that mob of dirty, filthy folk, and that's what they are, the ones I saw. It rained, and I understand they didn't take a bath anyway, and believe me, the rain didn't wash them off, it just put more mud on them. And as you looked at all of those young people, God knows each one of them, and God loves each one of them. Christ died for each one of them. And when you look at a great stadium today filled with football fans, with no thought of God whatsoever, but that quarterback down there is very important to them. They know a great deal about him, but they don't know anything about God. And yet God knows each one of them. And each one is precious in the sight of the Lord. I don't know who you are, but in this day of this great population explosion, with literally millions of people around us today, you are an individual to God. You run through these names here and you say, well, I'm not interested. And candidly, I'm not. I don't know them. God does. And God delighted in putting their names down here because they are His. And that, again, causes me to ask the question, is your name written in the Lamb's Book of Life? Now we come in verse 28 here, and notice this. Joseph goes up to Goshen to meet his father Jacob. Now notice, and he sent Judah before him unto Joseph to direct his face unto Goshen, and they came unto the land of Goshen. You see, Judah had been down there before. Verse 29, now, and Joseph made ready his chariot, and he went up to meet Israel, his father, to Goshen, and presented himself unto him, and he fell on his neck and wept on his neck a good while. What a picture we have here. We have the picture of the prodigal son coming home. Well, he's not a prodigal son. Joseph is not. Actually, it's almost the other way around. His dad was an old prodigal, but Joseph wasn't quite like that. But here, oh, what a marvelous meeting this is. And he fell on the neck of his father, embraced him, and he wept there. And the Word of God says it was a good while. I don't know how long a good while is, but I mean it just wasn't a brisk handshake that may be meaningless. This is quite real. Verse 30, and Israel said unto Joseph, now let me die, since I have seen thy face, because thou art yet alive. What a joy this was to old Jacob. And frankly, friends, I think that the old man was about ready to die. And you're going to notice that he lasts a few more years down in the land of Egypt. He barely made this trip, but he made it and got down to the land of Egypt. And now we find that Israel and Joseph brought together. And you notice he's called Israel here. Israel said unto Joseph, now let me die, since I've seen thy face.

0: days, because thou art yet alive. And Joseph said unto his brethren and unto his father's house, I will go up and show Pharaoh, and say unto him, my brethren and my father's house, which were in the land of Canaan, have come unto me, and the men are shepherds, for their trade hath been to feed cattle, and they have brought their flocks and their herds and all that they have. And it shall come to pass, when Pharaoh shall call you and shall say, what's your occupation? That ye shall say, thy servant's trade hath been about cattle from our youth even until now, both we and also our fathers, that ye may dwell in the land of Goshen. For every shepherd is an abomination unto the Egyptians. Now, they had the same problem in that day that they had in the West in the early days. I remember when I was just a boy in West Texas, I tell you, that man that tried to raise sheep in that area, he was in trouble, and I mean real trouble. He found out he didn't have any neighbors at all, and the Egyptians just didn't care for shepherds. It's interesting that the Word of God has had so much to say, because these people were shepherds. They raised sheep. They still do it in that land. And this is the figure of speech that is taken to speak of our Lord. He's known as the Good Shepherd. The Good Shepherd gives his life for the sheep. He's the great shepherd of the sheep today. He watches over them, and he's the chief shepherd. He's yet to appear. He is the shepherd. He calls himself that. And the shepherds are still an abomination to the world. He's not received today, of course. I mean the Lord Jesus as he is. Not the one that liberalism has concocted. They've made an idol that doesn't even look like the Lord Jesus of the Bible. The one they talk about is not virgin born. He never performed miracles, and he never died for the sins of the world, and he wasn't raised bodily. Now, may I say, that's the Jesus of the liberal. Now, he never lived. Never lived. There's no record of a Jesus like that. The only one we have a record of, he died for the sins of the world. He was virgin born. He performed miracles, and he rose bodily from the grave. That's the shepherd that the world doesn't like. The one they've made, they like him very much. But this is now the shepherd that is not accepted. But here, the shepherds were an abomination unto the Egyptians. Now, Joseph's just a nice little word of caution. He says, when you come in before Pharaoh, tell him you raise cattle. Well, is that accurate? Yes, they were cattle raisers. They had cattle and sheep. And you're going to find out, though, later on, that after they give them the land of Goshen, that they also turn over their sheep, because they didn't want to take care of sheep. The children of Israel were the shepherds for the sheep in the land of Egypt. And we are going to see next time something quite wonderful. And I'd like to prepare you for that, because we find that the family of Jacob is now dwelling in the land of Goshen, and that's going to be their home, and it's going to be their home for a long time. And we find that Joseph is going to introduce his family now to Pharaoh, and we're going to find out that they are going to stay down in the land of Goshen, which actually is the richest land down there. And that they will eventually, of course, after the death of Joseph, will become slaves in the land of Egypt. But all that time, God is with them. They become a great nation down there. And then it's Moses who's going to lead them out. Now, God has not appeared to Joseph at all up to this point. And I just might add, he's not going to appear to him. It's the providence of God that you see in the life of Joseph now. And we can see that he has come ahead to prepare the way for these people to come down into the land of Egypt. All right, next time we'll have the introduction of Jacob and his family to Pharaoh. Until then, may God richly bless you, my beloved.
1: We believe in the providence of God at work throughout Scripture and throughout our lives. No matter the twists and turns, the Lord will accomplish His plan and purpose, especially in and for His own people. And we believe God is working out His plan as we endeavor to take His whole word to the whole world. Will you stand with us in prayer so that people we may not meet until heaven will hear His word and respond in faith? Somehow, in the ministry of prayer, God is using us in that marvelous process. I may not fully understand it myself, but I truly believe He honors the prayers of His people. Here are three specific ways that you can join us. 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I'm Steve Schwetz, asking God to bless you now as you walk with Him in His Word.

0: Through the Bible is a 5-year study of God's entire Word, and together we discover God's purposes in history and our lives, found only when we believe in Jesus Christ. Do you know?
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9: A bit of the rain on the back burner this evening, going through the 80s, hitting the 70s after midnight, lows in the mid-70s near dawn. 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Highs in the mid-90s, scattered rain, and watch out for that heat index. 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
10: With SRN News, I'm John Scott. The U.S. has struck Iran to respond to a drone attack a day earlier on a cargo ship in the Strait of Hormuz. A provocation that President Trump said violated the ceasefire. U.S. Central Command said the military struck missile and drone locations and coastal radar sites in Iran. The U.S. and Iran are still negotiating terms of the deal, including issues such as getting ships through the strait and addressing the future of Iran's stockpile of highly enriched uranium. Israel and Lebanon reaching a framework agreement aimed at achieving lasting peace and security. In remarks, Michael Leader, Israel's U.S. ambassador, says the final destination is peace with Lebanon.
3: Real peace, where both countries will live in security, where Israel's and Lebanon's sovereignty will be respected, honored, and protected. In this performance-based trilateral framework agreement, Iran is out, Hezbollah is out, and the road to peace between Israel and Lebanon is in.
10: The ceasefire, contingent on a complete cessation of fire by the paramilitary group Hezbollah. Secretary of State Marco Rubio says the State Department and Pentagon working together to provide humanitarian aid to the victims of the twin Venezuelan earthquakes.
11: We've already stood up our disaster response teams at the Department of State and our humanitarian efforts. It's something we did very well in Jamaica after that storm, and it's something we're really prepared to do now. So I've already spoken to Secretary Hegseth. The Department of War is going to have to play a logistical, big logistical role here because they have the ability to land in challenging places.
10: SRN News and our parent company, Salem Media, partnering with Christian nonprofit Food for the Poor to rush emergency aid to victims of the tragedy. Listeners wanting to help can find an online banner at the top of our website at srnnews.com.
12: This is Hugh Hewitt for townhall.com. The 250th anniversary of the Declaration of Independence is approaching quickly. The document, as I often point out to my listeners, is, to quote Abraham Lincoln, an apple of gold protected by the frame of silver that is the Constitution. He borrowed from Psalms there. All Americans, indeed all the free world, have a lot to celebrate in this, our 250th year of independence. The Declaration asserted the existence of rights of individuals that exist before any government, no matter the form of that government, comes into being. We hold these truths to be self-evident, that all men are created equal, that they are endowed by their Creator with certain unalienable rights, that among these are life, liberty, and the pursuit of happiness. The great day of the 4th is, from beginning to end, about love of our country, because our country defends our individual rights, rights derived, back to the Declaration, from the laws of nature and nature's God. It is quite a gift that we have been given, a gift that needs to be defended.
13: In the War of 1812, our nation fought and won America's religious freedom. Today, that constitutional right is being assaulted once more from within.
14: Religious liberty and rights in general were under attack. We all of a sudden became the enemy.
13: In the important new documentary, By Dawn's Early Light, anti-Christian bias is exposed at the highest levels of government.
15: I got 6 months house arrest, 5 years probation.
16: I'm sorry, our rights have been suspended?
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13: Follow the sweeping investigation of President Trump's task force to eradicate anti-Christian bias. The governmental hostility and prejudice is uncovered, and Trump's fight to restore our constitutional liberties and religious freedom.
18: If we will not be governed by God, we must be governed by tyrants.
13: Don't miss this powerful new documentary, By Dawn's Early Light, the story behind our national anthem. 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

0: straight ahead. Everything you need to know about the top headlines of the day and a perspective that will give you some eternity to it. 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It's Kevin McCullough, Monday through Friday, on That Kevin Show. And now, from the Connors and Sullivan Broadcast Studios, the man who is not what he wants to be, but is way grateful that he's not who he used to be,
1: friends, welcome aboard. It's Kevin McCullough. Very glad to have you with us. And I do not know how to put this any more strongly. We are in the final stretch of trying to get the remaining children, between 30 and 40 kids, to summer camp that have not been given the chance to with Angel Tree Camping. Angel Tree Camping is a program designed for children who are the kids of incarcerated parents, whose parents have gone through a Bible study program in prison. Many of them, most of them, have found Jesus, and in the process, they have requested that their child be introduced to Jesus, and Angel Tree Camp can facilitate that, will facilitate that, if we can just but get them there. It's $200 per child, 162 names were on our list when we began, and we have between 30 and 40 children that have not been spoken for, and I don't want to leave one of them behind. So I'm asking, begging, pleading, doing anything I can to ask you to help us today. Go to thatkevinshow.com, click the banner at the top of the page, thatkevinshow.com, click the banner at the top of the page, thatkevinshow.com, and click the banner at the top of the page. Now, that's the most important thing we can do for those children today, and I don't want to minimize that in any way. There's also something important that needs to be done for our country, because there are moments in the life of a nation like ours where sometimes our elected leaders don't do what they need to be doing. And what they don't do says more than any speech or press conference or any carefully rehearsed talking point they could ever put forward. And I believe we're smack dab in the middle of one right now. In just a short while, the United States Senate has announced that they will be heading home. And they did not take care of the SAVE Act as requested by the president. The SAVE Act has passed the House now three times. The Senate has not had the courage to take it on, and this literally makes my gut rot. I don't say that lightly. I don't say that being funny. I'm not angry because a bill didn't get passed today. Washington disappoints us all the time. But I am upset that Republicans spent years telling voters that election integrity was foundational to the survival of our nation, which it is. And here at this opportunity to do something about it, this truly defining moment, they're packing their bags to go home for break. Help me understand that. Seriously, I don't get it. Maybe I'm wrong, but from where I sit, John Thune, the leader, looks like a man who is scared. Looks like a man who is running from the very fight that the Republicans that got elected with President Trump asked Americans to send them back to Washington to do. I don't know what's in the leader's heart. I know what his conference is doing. And what they're doing is leaving. Tuck tail and running. If election integrity is truly the cornerstone of self-government, and it is, why isn't the Senate acting like it? Don't tell me that housing is more important. It's not. Not this time. Don't tell me the calendar is full. The leader wrote the calendar. Don't tell me that this is complicated. It's not. It's really not. The men and women of the country understand it. Either you believe that only American citizens should decide American elections, or you don't. And I've spent literally decades behind this microphone talking to Americans. I've interviewed presidents, cabinet secretaries, governors, senators, pastors, activists, business leaders, people from every walk of life, everyday Americans. And I've taken thousands of emails and hundreds of calls from everyday people. And you know what I've never heard from any of them? Quote, Kevin, I'm perfectly comfortable if people question whether our elections are legitimate. I've never heard them say that. Not once. History is littered with republics that collapse because people stopped believing the system belonged to the people. They didn't all fall to invading armies. Some simply rotted from within. And here's the part that drives me absolutely nuts. The same people who wanted identification to enter the Obama Presidential Museum earlier this week, airports, federal buildings, schools, concerts, sporting events, half the restaurants in America, suddenly develop a deep philosophical objection when someone suggests proving citizenship at a polling place. If you have to have it for the library, you can have it to cast your vote. Apparently, buying cold medicine requires more verification than helping choose the commander-in-chief. Did you think about that? Explain that to me like I'm five, because it sounds insane. President Trump, whatever you think of him, at least has priorities straight on this one. He's saying deal with the foundation first. And that's exactly what we should be doing. You don't build a house by hanging curtains before you pour concrete. You don't argue over paint colors while the foundation is cracking. And you don't preserve a constitutional republic by treating election integrity like it's just another item on tomorrow's agenda. Which brings me back to Senator Thune. Leadership isn't measured by the number of bills that get quietly passed. Leadership is measured by the fights you're willing to have. This was the fight. This was the promise. This was the moment. Whip the votes. Keep the Senate in session. Make people stay through the weekend if necessary. Do the job. Because if this is as important during campaign season as Republicans said it was, then it ought to just be as important now that they're governing. Honestly, I don't care who gets the credit. President Trump, John Thune, anybody. This isn't about somebody's trophy case. It's about whether the American people continue to believe that the Republic is real. So I'm going to give you the number to the Capitol switchboard. I want you to pound Senator John Thune's office with calls. 202-224-3121. 202-224-3121. Tell him to do the work. Tell him to finish the job. Tell him he's put there by the American people to do exactly this. Keep our republic safe. 202-224-3121. The men who signed the Declaration of Independence pledged their lives, their fortunes, and their sacred honor, and a lot of them died. Many were financially ruined. Some watched their families suffer because liberty was worth the price. Compared to that, asking some senators to stay in Washington a little longer to finish their work is asking almost nothing. America's 250th birthday isn't simply another anniversary, it's an audit, and it's asking whether this generation loves the Republic enough to defend it. I do. That's why my gut rots at this. Because my greatest fear isn't that one party wins or another party loses. My greatest fear is that one day my children and grandchildren inherit a country where Americans no longer trust the process that made this nation the freest experiment in self-government the world had ever known. If that happens, history won't say we lost America overnight. It will say we watched the warning sign, shrugged our shoulders, and went home for holiday break. Call John Thune's office now, 202-224-3121. Demand that he pass the Save America Act. 202-224-3121. 202-224-3121. 202-224-3121.
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0: right, welcome. It's That Kevin Show. It's the Friday edition. We've got a lot to get to. And before we get to any of the news headlines or any of the other stuff that there is to talk about, we always want to ask this question. How do we live? How do we live in the midst of this? How do we live if a culture opposes the God that we worship, dislikes the revelation that he's given us of himself by way of the Bible, and oftentimes just discounts us for being people that need or believe in those things? Pastor Andrew Columbia has been with us this week. He's the lead pastor at Mount Carmel Bible Church in Mount Carmel, New York. And Andrew, it's been a great look this week as we had our 250 Celebrate America broadcast on Tuesday to kind of go around that with this this encompassing thought of the Christian and his role in government. And we've barely scratched the surface, I feel like, this week. But we've been in Romans 13, and we're going to end with verse 5 today. What is Paul telling us here?
1: Yeah, thank you, Kevin. It's been a great week, and I've really been honored to share with you, especially during celebrating our country's 250-year anniversary. Romans 13 fits right in there. In verse 5, the theme of it is obedience, conscience, and Christian witness. So let's read it and dive right in.
0: Yeah.
1: Romans 13, 5. Therefore, one must be subject to civil authorities, not only to escape the punishment that comes with wrongdoing, but also as a matter of principle, knowing what is right before God. And I think that's the key thought there. Believers, not only because of punishment, but also as a matter of principle, knowing what is right before God. Paul moves from fear of penalty to conscience before God. Do we have that awareness as believers? Is that our primary thought process? I think that's really an insight that we have to consider strongly.
0: And why is that necessary? Why is it important for a believer to understand what is right before God?
1: Because our motive should be to please God. It's honoring the first and greatest commandment. Love the Lord your God with all your heart, all your soul, all your mind, and all your strength. Our very identity is wrapped up in loving and honoring God. So it just drives the point home that we should have our conscience should be right before God first and foremost. The word in the Greek necessary is ananke, which means a moral necessity, not merely convenience. So, you know, God, this is our necessity. And then the word conscience in the Greek is synesthesis, which means inner moral awareness before God. So what does that tell us? Christians should obey lawful authority, not merely because we get fined, arrested, or punished, but because our conscience recognizes that rebellion, lawlessness, and disorder do not reflect Christ. That is key.
0: And I like to come back to the idea that my boys and I have been having this discussion a lot, actually, lately. Where does the boundary of sin and grace and mercy and legalism all kind of fall? And I'm fairly reformed in my theological outlook, so I say to them all the time, guys, if God has called us to follow him, and he's reconciled us to himself, and he has saved us from ourselves and from, you know, the worst that we could be, isn't that shouldn't there be, rather, a recognition on our part at how wide the chasm is he had to go to save us, that our sin so eternally kept us from him, that crossing that gap, crossing that chasm, coming across that divide, becoming like us, taking on the punishment of everything that we've ever done, thought, or will do, that should, in my opinion, motivate gratitude in a deep, deep way, so that wanting to be right before God isn't even so much something that we are supposed to do. It's that we are so overflowingly grateful for what he's done that we want to do that. Does that make sense?
1: I couldn't have said it better myself, Kevin. I am in 100% agreement with what you just said in your thought process. We should be overwhelmingly grateful, understanding the depths of what God delivered us from as sinners and what he's delivered us into, which is an eternal kingdom that has no end. And that gratefulness should be reflected in our attitudes. And, you know, one of the things I like to say a lot when I'm preaching and teaching is this: we don't have a right to hold an offense.
0: Huh.
1: because God has forgiven us from all our offenses, past, present, and future, through his blood and by his spirit. So we have to have that mindset, the same as Christ Jesus, that we're in the ministry of reconciliation. That means no one's beyond reach. No one's beyond the blood of Christ to deliver them from evil and sin. And we should have that heart. That's God's heart.
0: Well, and I think that trickles down not just in our expression towards government. Certainly it does, that we should do that. But it trickles down into every nook and cranny of who we're supposed to be. If our life is not exactly as we would, fantasize that we would want it to be, do we obsess over the things that we don't have, or do we obsess over the things that God's given us? Where is the focus? Is it in being grateful for what I have now, or being, longing for things that I don't yet have? And I think that the more that we adopt that mindset, there's also a seed of humility that's placed as well. Who am I to say that I deserve this or that? The fact that God has done what he has done should, as I said, create that urgency within us to not just want to be right before him, but to serve him, to obey him, to shall I say it, even tell others about him. Because if we're in a place of desperation, and there's no more desperate place than a sinner is standing before God without Jesus, on his behalf. There's no greater desperation than that, than can be experienced than that. Then when that desperation is overcome with grace and a gift to us that we don't deserve, that's kind of what our daily calling is, regardless of anything else.
1: Agreed. And what is Paul really telling us in the context of these verses that we've been covering in Romans 13? The Christian life is not only about private devotion, it includes public behavior. Mm. We're going to be the Jesus that people see, especially if we're identifying with him by calling ourselves Christians and professing our faith in Christ. We have to be that witness that God wants us to be. And our behavior should be, we are honorable citizens. And Kevin, I'm just going to be real. As a pastor, seeing how Christians exercise their authority and witness, especially in the realm of politics, a lot of times is not honorable. It's not done in a way where we're seeing the whole picture and polarizing or compartmentalizing things and putting our perspective on it, or giving our opinions. I think there's a greater call for Christian witness, and that is to be honorable and respectful, and to especially when we're in public, we have to make the gospel look credible by our actions and behaviors.
0: Yeah, I think you're right. And I think that goes a couple of different ways. I think it's certainly something that if someone that we have supported publicly does something that's inconsistent with God's will and virtue, we should not, be accepting of that. And we also should not try to sugarcoat or just ignore those things that politicians do that are actively working against God specifically, because when we work for God's good, that's to the benefit of all mankind. I'm thinking specifically of the trans boys in the girls' locker room issue in 2024. I talked a lot about that. But if a politician was willing to go soft on that, girls' lives were actually in danger. Girls' safety were actually in danger. And it's up to those of us, and again, early on in this week, we made note of this. Our politicians are not our governmental authority. We, the people, have been established by our founding documents as the authority. We should be ruling as Jesus would want us to, justly, with mercy, with compassion, but also with justice and righteousness as best we can do it. All right, real quickly, great, great series, by the way, Andrew. Thank you so much. If people were to come to Mount Carmel this weekend, what are you teaching on, and how do they get there?
1: Oh, well, we're actually in the book of Hebrews. We're on chapter 2, which is another great book about identity and understanding who we are in Christ. And we're located in Carmel, New York, which is in Putnam County. We're pretty centrally located upstate, not too far from Connecticut, and we're on 76 Glenita Avenue in Carmel, New York. Everyone's invited. and we'd love to have you. We're online. Our YouTube channel, MCB Church, has all of our sermons, messages, teachings. It's all on there, and we'd love to see you. And Kevin, thank you again for having me as a guest. It's been an honor and a privilege to share with you this week.
0: Of course. Well, I'm going to ask you to come back, so we'll look forward to another week at some point in the future. Thank you for being with us.
1: Thank you.
0: You got it. Kevin McCullough, we still got a big Friday show straight ahead. Don't go anywhere.
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7: With SRN News, I'm John Scott. President Trump blames Iran for a drone strike on a ship in the Strait of Hormuz. He calls it a foolish violation of a ceasefire agreement. As a result, U.S. Central Command said the military struck missile and drone locations and coastal radar sites in Iran. Search and rescue efforts took place across Venezuela as humanitarian aid began to arrive following powerful twin earthquakes earlier this week that killed at least 920 people, injured thousands, and left many more missing. Texas public schools will require students to read Bible stories under a reading list approved by the state's education board. Required reading list approved by the Texas State Board of Education widens conservative efforts to bring more Christian teachings into U.S. classrooms. This is SRN News.
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0: their lives completely transformed, turned upside down in the best way possible, through Angel Tree Camp. And it is a vision of Prison Fellowship, which was started by Chuck Colson many years ago, to not only help parents not be recidivists, but if they are convicted of a crime, actually have their lives redeemed, find Jesus, start over, begin again, have a new birth. I've read something about that in the New Testament. I think that's pretty biblical. But not only that, because of the damage that's been done to these families from the criminal behavior, from the activity, they want to help try to put these families back together again. And the Angel Tree program, that's really the focus of it. It's to make sure the kids are not forgotten by their parent. It's to make sure that the kids know that God loves them more than their parent does. And it's to bring together a redeemed heart in the life of the parent and a redeemed heart in the life of the child. And friends, reconciliation can happen out of that. And this can be a family reconciliating program that just does a world of good, not only stopping the cycle of crime, but going on to accomplish good things. Steve Collins is back with us. And Steve, you've been the senior camp director for Angel Tree for a while. And I know that every kid that comes in has a story. But there are some that stand out, I'm sure. So talk to me about one that may have gotten your attention or tugged at your heart as it played out with Angel Tree Camping.
1: Yeah, thank you. I have one particular story that comes to mind. I was able last year to actually talk with a former Angel Tree camper, and he was very kind to let me share his story. And his name is Jediah. And Jediah, when he was a child, his father was incarcerated. He lived with his grandmother. The father signed Jediah up for Angel Tree Christmas. So Jediah was able to receive that Christmas gift on behalf of his incarcerated father, along with the gospel message and a note from his father. And it helped build that connection. And then he found out about Angel Tree Camping, that he could attend camp on a scholarship. And so Jediah's grandmother signed him up for the camp that he wanted to go to. And so that was probably mid spring that he signed up for camp. And then tragedy struck. Jediah's father passed away just about a month before Jediah was scheduled to go to camp. His grandmother was naturally hesitant, like, should I still send him away to camp when his father just died? And Jediah shared with me, he was very closed off during this time. You know, he did not know how to really process the grief that he was experiencing. His grandmother asked him if he still wanted to go to camp, and he was willing to give it a try. The grandmother called the camp to explain the situation, said, do you think he would be okay? And the camp said, we will take really good care of him, and we'll be attentive, and we'll let you know if it doesn't work out. You know, you can always pick him up. So Jediah went to camp. He got there. There was lots of energy, lots of fun taking place. But Jediah, feeling very closed off, just kind of sat down alone by himself. One of the camp counselors saw this happening, so he went over and sat down beside him and just kind of started talking with him and connecting with him right where he was at, and helping to build some trust and to embrace camp. And so during this camp week, they have actually a very special time. During the camp week, they build a small stone wall, and all the kids at camp are able to add a stone to that wall to symbolize something that they've lost or something that they're leaving behind at camp. And so Jediah knew, you know, his big thing was he had lost his father. And so he added a stone to that wall, and he kind of announced what that stone represented and shared with the people around him his grief. And in that moment, he was able to open up and really share all of the pain and the heartache that he was experiencing. And this camp community came around him and supported him and prayed with him. And it was just a real breakthrough moment. Now, Jediah later shared with me that week at camp had done more for him than months of therapy had done before and after camp, because it was just a transformational moment for him at camp. And so he went back to camp the next year and went back again and is working his way up through their junior leadership program so that he was actually able to be a counselor at camp last summer. And so it's just a beautiful story about how camp can reach a child in the deepest, darkest place and really minister to the needs that they have.
0: Because it's so important that we do everything we can to get these kids there. But go to thatkevinshow.com. thatkevinshow.com and click the banner at the top of the page. For $200, one child can go to camp. And friends, obviously, if you can do like a $2,000 gift, you're going to help 10 kids find Jesus this summer. If you could do a multiple of even that, you'd help even more. But my plea with you is, will you help at least one child this summer find Jesus through Angel Tree Camp? And at the same time, in many instances, it did not work out in Jediah's case, but in many instances, you're bringing back together a child and a parent in a way that is true reconciliation. The parent is incarcerated, but this is a way that they can tell their child that they're loved, they're not forgotten, they're still remembered, and it's just so powerful. Please, please, please go to the website, thatkevinshow.com, and click the banner at the top of the page. It takes about 2 minutes to make that happen, and when it's done, there's another kid taken off my list and ready to go to camp this summer. ThatKevinShow.com, all one word, ThatKevinShow.com, and click the Angel Tree banner at the top of the page. Kevin McCullough, very glad to have you with us. Coming right back from New York.
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6: Look to do it. And it was a lot of work, but I wanted to be there so badly. I wanted to be there because I would make friends. I wanted to be there because I would learn more about Jesus. I'd have a ton of fun. The food was amazing. I'd never had so much fun being kind of out from underneath mom and dad's supervision. And yet it was wholesome and wonderful, and it discipled me, and it made me thirst for telling other people about Jesus. And I know that that's true in the Angel Tree system too, because some of the people that are actually serving as counselors now were actually just campers just a few years ago.
7: Yes, we encourage our camping partners to say, hey, look at those Angel Tree kids that are coming through the program, that come through with this story that is so hard for us to hear sometimes. Pour into them, mentor them, raise them up as leaders. So many times when we get feedback from camp at the end of the summer, we hear the parents at home saying, my child wants to be a counselor when they get older, because those counselors are pouring into those kids and they're so, so thirsty for that love and that attention. And just the gospel and the light that shines through them is so attractive to our kids that they want to emulate that, because those counselors are changing lives. And so it's amazing to see when we have a kid that starts out and they're pretty rough, you know, and it's like the camps are saying, oh, ready? It's the week that Joe's coming back, right? Because behavior speaks loud. Kids often don't have the language for what's going on at home. And so their behavior speaks.
6: Yeah.
7: What they've experienced. But through the process of attending camp, their life transforms. And sometimes it happens in 1 week. Sometimes it takes a few years. And I think of Thomas, who was on the autistic spectrum and really, really struggled with behavior and some things at camp. And it took 1 year for another kid to see him on the outskirts and kind of help him through the transitions and the things at camp and help him to engage. But then the camp said, oh, that's what Thomas needs. And so they were able to minister to Thomas where he was. Thomas then went to their CIT program to become a counselor in training. And he was pouring back. This last year, he was a junior counselor. And with Thomas's journey through camp, he is now a co-leader of a group of younger kids, and they're learning the Bible verses, and they're winning the points at camp for their cabin, learning the most verses because of Thomas's influence. And Thomas was also able to lead his younger brother to Jesus at camp.
6: That's what it's all about. And friends, we have the chance to multiply that hundreds of times over. Every kid that goes has hurts, has struggles, has pain. And Angel Tree, the counselors, the camp settings, they are prepared for it. You and I might not be prepared for it. I don't know that I would have the answers to kids that came out of incarcerated parent homes. That's a rough scenario. But can we use a little bit of the goodness that God has given to us to make that help available, to make that ministry available, to make that love available, to make that mentoring available? I mean, Betsy, you just walked through the whole story. And then they figure out that most of the kids there, if not all the kids there, have gone through the exact same thing. And by somewhere around lunchtime on Monday, some kid says, hey, what are your parents in for? And they break down the walls. And then just a short 5-6 days later, they're hugging those counselors saying, I don't want to go home. This has been so life-changing to me. I just want to give that gift to every child that comes. Like, I just want them to know the love that Jesus has for them, and how that offsets a lot of the negative stuff that they've had in their life. You've spoken before about how this may be the only safe place where they've ever been able to come and just like let it all go. Just say, this is really hard and I'm really struggling with this. And yet it's the perfect setting for an Angel Tree kid to be able to do that.
7: Yes. You know, I think of, there's a devotional book called Stream.

0: mountains in the desert. And I just think that sometimes that's what camp is for these kids. It's the living water in their life that feels like a desert so many times. And they come and they are just poured into with the love of Jesus. And you can't walk away from that experience unchanged.
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1: 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Kevin McCullough. 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And the other thing that we're not playing with, you got to ring John Thune's phone. You got to tell him, Save America Act's the most important thing in a generation that Congress has needed to pass. And if he doesn't understand that, he shouldn't be the leader. If he can't understand that free and fair elections are the only thing that matters when it comes to the political process, it doesn't matter what other piece of legislation or agenda items or anything else are on the docket. We have an election coming up. If it's not honest, it's not worth the paper that they'll print the results on. And we happen to live in a republic that's dependent upon honest elections. The Supreme Court's about to weigh in on this. They're going to issue the ruling any day, but it's the case that they're looking at is actually going to say, can you or can you not let the word day mean week or month or something else? That election day, at the end of that day, that's whoever's ahead, that's the winner. Get the votes counted. Florida can do it in 3.5 hours. The whole state of Florida can count the entire state faster than the simple city of Los Angeles was able to do a primary. What's wrong with that picture? How badly messed up is that? They can count an entire state, the second or third largest in the country. They can count the entire state in 3.5 hours once the polls close. And in California, they can't count them after 2 weeks. Of course they can. They needed to know what the margin was that Spencer Pratt had gotten in the primary. And so they needed to go find ballots that had been sent out and harvest them so that they could fill them out and turn them in and count them for what needed to be counted. The Supreme Court's about to say, no more of that. It's going to be election day, and it's got to be turned in that day. But the other piece of the puzzle to get election integrity is to see to it that the Save America Act gets passed. 85% of Democrats want voter ID. 93% of independents want voter ID. 95% of Republicans want voter ID. This is a 90-10 issue in the populace. The only people that are saying they don't want voter ID at the polls are people who are race baiting for other means, trying to get people mad so that they can use that to exploit it and create fundraising for themselves, or people that want to cheat. But the rest of the 90% of the country have no problem and, in fact, desire this to be the case. They want to know that the person voting is actually the person that's registered and that the person that registered was an American citizen when they did. That's what Americans want. A birth certificate or some form of ID when you register, and then a form of ID when you vote that matches what's on the registration. And if you do that, you solve the problem. And you can pass it, John Thune. You can pass it. It's not difficult. The people want it. And you're shutting down the Senate so that you don't have to. So you're running scared. You're running like a chicken. John Thune. 202-224-3121. 202-224-3121. I'm not letting up. This must be passed. 202-224-3121. 202-224-3121.
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17: I'm John Scott. President Trump blames Iran for a drone strike on a ship in the Strait of Hormuz, calling it a foolish violation of the ceasefire agreement. As a result of this, U.S. Central Command said the military struck missile and drone locations and coastal radar sites in Iran. Venezuelans hope Online Post will bring news of missing people after devastating earthquakes.
18: A father holds the hand of his daughter, dressed as a fairy. A 24-year-old man in a pilot uniform stares proudly at the camera. A family embraces on a soccer field. They're among the images posted by relatives within Venezuela and abroad, desperately searching for their missed ones following two powerful back-to-back earthquakes this week. With communication patchy, social media and online registries have become a crucial tool for many Venezuelans seeking information and resources beyond sparse government statistics. I'm Charles Teledesma.
17: 920 people have died. 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Former Trump administration National Security Advisor John Bolton pleading guilty to illegally retaining classified information. And that could allow him to avoid a prison term. U.S. Attorney Kelly Hayes.
19: He also knew the damage to national security that could be caused by mishandling that sensitive information. Nevertheless, as Mr. Bolton just admitted, he put our national security at grave risk in violation of the law.
17: Bolton pleading guilty to this charge, which carries a maximum sentence of 10 years. This is SRN News.
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0: straight ahead. Everything you need to know about the top headlines of the day and a perspective that will give you some eternity to it. 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It's Kevin McCullough, Monday through Friday, on That Kevin Show. And now, from the Connors and Sullivan Broadcast Studios, the man who is not what he wants to be, but is way grateful that he's not who he used to be, here's
1: All right, friends, welcome aboard. It's Kevin McCullough. Very glad to have you with us. And I do not know how to put this any more strongly. We are in the final stretch of trying to get the remaining children, between 30 and 40 kids, to summer camp that have not been given the chance to with Angel Tree Camping. Angel Tree Camping is a program designed for children who are the kids of incarcerated parents, whose parents have gone through a Bible study program in prison. Many of them, most of them, have found Jesus, and in the process, they have requested that their child be introduced to Jesus, and Angel Tree Camp can facilitate that, will facilitate that, if we can just but get them there. It's $200 per child. 162 names were on our list when we began, and we have between 30 and 40 children that have not been spoken for, and I don't want to leave one of them behind. So I'm asking, begging, pleading, doing anything I can to ask you to help us today. Go to thatkevinshow.com, click the banner at the top of the page, thatkevinshow.com, click the banner at the top of the page, thatkevinshow.com, and click the banner at the top of the page. Now, that's the most important thing we can do for those children today, and I don't want to minimize that in any way. There's also something important that needs to be done for our country, because there are moments in the life of a nation like ours where sometimes our elected leaders don't do what they need to be doing. And what they don't do says more than any speech or press conference or any carefully rehearsed talking point they could ever put forward. And I believe we're smack dab in the middle of one right now. In just a short while, the United States Senate has announced that they will be heading home. And they did not take care of the SAVE Act as requested by the president. The SAVE Act has passed the House now three times. The Senate has not had the courage to take it on. And this literally makes my gut rot. I don't say that lightly. I don't say that being funny. I'm not angry because the bill didn't get passed today. Washington disappoints us all the time. But I am upset that Republicans spent years telling voters that election integrity was foundational to the survival of our nation, which it is. And here at this opportunity to do something about it, this truly defining moment, they're packing their bags to go home for break. Help me understand that. Seriously, I don't get it. Maybe I'm wrong, but from where I sit, John Thune, the leader, looks like a man who is scared. Looks like a man who is running from the very fight that the Republicans that got elected with President Trump asked Americans to send them back to Washington to do. I don't know what's in the leader's heart. I know what his conference is doing, and what they're doing is leaving. Tuck tail and running. If election integrity is truly the cornerstone of self-government, and it is, why isn't the Senate acting like it? Don't tell me that housing is more important. It's not. Not this time. Don't tell me the calendar is full. The leader wrote the calendar. Don't tell me that this is complicated. It's not. It's really not. The men and women of the country understand it. Either you believe that only American citizens should decide American elections, or you don't. And I've spent literally decades behind this microphone talking to Americans. I've interviewed presidents, cabinet secretaries, governors, senators, pastors, activists, business leaders, people from every walk of life, everyday Americans. And I've taken thousands of emails and hundreds of calls from everyday people. And you know what I've never heard from any of them? Quote, Kevin, I'm perfectly comfortable if people question whether our elections are legitimate. I've never heard them say that. Not once. History is littered with republics that collapse because people stopped believing the system belonged to the people. They didn't all fall to invading armies. Some simply rotted from within. And here's the part that drives me absolutely nuts. The same people who wanted identification to enter the Obama Presidential Museum earlier this week, airports, federal buildings, schools, concerts, sporting events, half the restaurants in America, suddenly develop a deep philosophical objection when someone suggests proving citizenship at a polling place. If you have to have it for the library, you can have it to cast your vote. Apparently, buying cold medicine requires more verification than helping choose the commander-in-chief. Did you think about that? Explain that to me like I'm five, because it sounds insane. President Trump, whatever you think of him, at least has priorities straight on this one. He's saying deal with the foundation first. And that's exactly what we should be doing. You don't build a house by hanging curtains before you pour concrete. You don't argue over paint colors while the foundation is cracking. And you don't preserve a constitutional republic by treating election integrity like it's just another item on tomorrow's agenda. Which brings me back to Senator Thune. Leadership isn't measured by the number of bills that get quietly passed. Leadership is measured by the fights you're willing to have. This was the fight. This was the promise. This was the moment. Whip the votes. Keep the Senate in session. Make people stay through the weekend if necessary. Do the job. Because if this is as important during campaign season as Republicans said it was, then it ought to just be as important now that they're governing. Honestly, I don't care who gets the credit. President Trump, John Thune, anybody. This isn't about somebody's trophy case. It's about whether the American people continue to believe that the Republic is real. So I'm going to give you the number to the Capitol switchboard. I want you to pound Senator John Thune's office with calls. 202-224-3121. 202-224-3121. Tell him to do the work. Tell him to finish the job. Tell him he's put there by the American people to do exactly this. Keep our republic safe. 202-224-3121. The men who signed the Declaration of Independence pledged their lives, their fortunes, and their sacred honor, and a lot of them died. Many were financially ruined. Some watched their families suffer because liberty was worth the price. Compared to that, asking some senators to stay in Washington a little longer to finish their work is asking almost nothing. America's 250th birthday isn't simply another anniversary, it's an audit, and it's asking whether this generation loves the Republic enough to defend it. I do. That's why my gut rots at this. Because my greatest fear isn't that one party wins or another party loses. My greatest fear is that one day my children and grandchildren inherit a country where Americans no longer trust the process that made this nation the freest experiment in self-government the world had ever known. If that happens, history won't say we lost America overnight. It will say we watched the warning sign, shrugged our shoulders, and went home for holiday break. Call John Thune's office now, 202-224-3121. Demand that he pass the Save America Act. 202-224-3121. 202-224-3121. 202-224-3121.
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0: Kevin McCullough.
1: All right, welcome back. It's That Kevin Show. Kevin McCullough, glad to have you with us. And as always on Fridays, we are glad to welcome Bethany Mandel, who figures out a way to smile through all of it. Like, she's got, you know, the world's toughest job as a mom. She's watching the world around her. She's trying to keep peace in her own region of the country and do all the rest. Keeps her eye on all things Israel. But you're also a very common sense gal, Bethany. This is one of the things I really relate to you on. And I think it's one of the reasons why we're such good friends, because it's like, we're not really deeply partisan. We just want, like, things to work properly.
2: Yeah.
1: I feel like, is that too much to ask?
2: It's not too much to ask, but, you know, the year is 2026. So, I mean, it's funny. I was talking to my daughter a couple hours ago about, and she's 12, by the way, about how COVID kind of broke me and opened my eyes, and the willingness of people to sort of just go along with anything, no matter how nonsensical,
1: right,
2: was really, really driven home by COVID. But the last 6 years has been very educational on that front, about just how far the crazy can go.
1: Sure. Well, okay, so here's the thing. Earlier this week, the establishment in Congress, both sides, thought, we've got this housing deal done. Elizabeth Warren was a huge fan of it. It was overwhelmingly ratified in the House, 385 votes, I think. And comes to the president, and he goes, nope, we can deal with this in time, but until we have the guarantee that we have clean elections, I'm not playing this game. And he canceled the signing and everything else. And I went back and looked. The Save America Act has now passed the House 3 times. Wow. And John Thune refuses to whip his caucus, and he refuses to bring it to the floor. And, Bethany, I don't get really worked up about a lot of procedural things in the Congress. I don't get whipped up a lot about a lot of the technical aspects of some of our government or election type stuff. But if you have 85% of Democrats and 93% of independents and 95% of Republicans that are all in agreement that an ID is not too hard to obtain to show at a polling place so that you can cast a legitimate vote, if John Thune can't see not only the win that this is, but the imperative nature of having sound elections, we've lost our country. Like, I don't say that lightly, but I think people thought, oh, you know, Trump's still sour about 2020. Well, the more we learn about 2020, like, Georgia had 385,000 votes that were deemed not worthy of being cast. Well, that kind of gets our attention a little bit, you know, 2 years after the election is over. And then we all saw what happened in L.A. where, you know, I got to say, the peeps in Florida, whatever, you love or hate Florida, they can count an election in 3.5 hours and have it published by the time the 11 o'clock news cycle is on. They can't count a primary election in Los Angeles for 3 weeks after, and they're going vote by vote, and, oh, well, look at the gap and how it's close, and all this garbage. What I think ends up happening, Bethany, is that people say, there is no trust in the system. There's no integrity. There's nothing that can be trusted about its outcome. And I think we lose our country if that becomes the case.
2: Yeah, absolutely. I mean, I live in a deep blue area myself, and they're still counting the votes here where I live in Montgomery County, Maryland, from our primary on Tuesday, and they will be for some time. In part also because, and I know we're talking about this, but the election is not over yet here. People could still drop their ballots in the mail, which is wild to me, even though the election was days ago. But it's called the Save America Act for a reason. It will do what it claims to do. And it's not a coincidence that all of these blue states are the places where they can't count a ballot for weeks and weeks and weeks. But in red states, they can have it done in just a few hours. This is built into, it's baked into the progressive left, the fact that they don't have reliable, accurate ways of taking and counting votes. This is how they're able to be successful. And in red areas, they understand that this is of the utmost importance, and they treat it as such. But on the left, in these left areas, it's like, well, you know, if we get around to it, but it's helpful to them to have this weak sort of wall around the integrity of an election.
1: You're being very kind about it all. What my ears are hearing you say is it's just an open gateway to cheating.
2: Yeah, and they want that.
1: That's exactly what they want. And here's the thing. if we get the Save America Act, that only cares for a portion of the problem. The other is, and the Supreme Court is scheduled to rule on this literally any second while we're talking, but the question came before the Supreme Court this year. Does Election Day mean the word day? Does it mean 24 hours? Does it mean by a specific date as predetermined on the calendar? And once that's gone, there is no more. And if you, and I've never had actually a rational conversation with anybody about this, because I don't think anybody is this like illogical. But if I ever did run into somebody that said, well, don't you want every vote to be counted? And I would say, yeah, under the rules, according to all sides' agreement, by law, that's the conditions under which I want every vote to be counted. Because if people choose not to vote in an election on a day, they're choosing to abdicate their voice in the process. That's their choice. They can vote that way. That is a vote. They are voting by not voting.
2: They're apathy.
1: The purpose of the election is to say, candidates get to make their case. They have a season in which they do that. And on this day, it's just like running the Boston Marathon. You don't get to say, well, I'm going to run it on March the 20th when the whole rest of the country runs it on September 17th. No, you got to show up on whatever date it is and run the race on the day. And you have to be in shape, and you've got to do it, and you've got to go the distance. The way we do elections should be structured exactly the same. And whoever wishes to participate, participates. But at the end of the day, the candidates win the most minds, and we take the poll, and that's what the people have to say.
2: Yeah. One thing that really disturbs me. So again, I live here in Montgomery County, really, really large county, millions of people. And only 89,000 people cast a vote in the primary here for our county executive. And in where I live, the election is decided during the primary. Whoever wins the Democratic nomination automatically wins, which is why, by the way, I'm registered as a Democrat, and everyone in a deep blue area should also be a registered Democrat if you have a closed primary like we do. But I'm so disturbed by that fact that only 89,000 people cared enough in a county of millions of people to get out to the polls or to, you know, go early voting or whatever. How do we cure this apathy?
1: Well, part of the problem, and this is another problem that only happens in blue areas, is if everything is rigged and everything is fixed, then people say, there's no need for me to participate. We have the same problem here in New York. You'll have immeasurably low turnout for primaries and for non-presidential races that isn't replicated when the president's on the ballot, when the governor's on the ballot, sometimes when the senator's on the ballot. But if you have an off-year election for mayor, which all the mayor races are all off-year, you can become the mayor of New York City with less than 17% of the registered voters in the city, which is what Mayor de Blasio did the first time he was elected. 17% put him in office. That's frightening. But again, if you don't have any real accountability, there's no contrast of ideas. There's no one saying that your ideas are bad and you need to give my ideas a listen to. This is what you're going to get: apathy. And this is exactly how the Roman Republic and a lot of other republics in history have gone down. They just get cannibalized from within, not because of the actual failure of the concept of what democracy brings.
2: Yeah, no, it's very scary. I mean, here in Montgomery County, you think that the fact that the last election for county executive in the primary, it was won by 35 votes. You would think that would get people out to the polls. And I fear that we're watching a crumbling of the republic, and it feels like it's happening in slow motion. And the lack of voter turnout in a critical local election like this, to me, is a giant red flag that there's something deeply wrong.
1: And that's why John Thune is abdicating his responsibility by saying, it's not important enough. There's other things more important, the housing bill or the interest rates or whatever. No. If we lose integral elections, we're losing it's the whole ball of wax. And that's why I want to applaud Representative Luna from Florida and Representative Donalds from Florida, who went out yesterday and held a press conference and said, what is Thune doing? They're Republicans calling him to account. But friends, and I've been given this phone number all day today, 202-224-3121. Call the switchboard and ask for Senator Thune's office and ask him to bring it to, ask him not to let the Senate go home until they've done their business. And he should be doing more than that, in my opinion, Bethany. There's no formal whip in the Senate. That's the leader's job. He should be whipping the caucus and saying, look, if we want to get things done, we're gonna be united on this. And I think he should play hardball. That's how important good elections are.
2: Yeah. Yep. Agreed.
1: Right. Well, thank you for your thoughts on that, and I hope you have a splendid weekend.
2: You too. Thank you so much.
1: Be well. Gavin McCullough coming right back. It's the Friday edition.
0: Stick around for more of That Kevin next.
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6: News, I'm John Scott. The U.S. struck Iran in response to a drone attack a day earlier on a cargo ship in the Strait of Hormuz. It's the most significant test yet to an interim understanding reached a week ago by the two countries to begin working to end their months-long war and reopen a pivotal waterway. Search and rescue efforts took place across Venezuela as humanitarian aid began to arrive following powerful twin earthquakes that have killed at least 920 people, injured thousands, and left many more missing. Former Trump administration National Security Advisor John Bolton pleading guilty to illegally retaining classified information, sealing a deal that could allow him to avoid a prison term. Gracie the giraffe found in Texas. She was missing for about 2 weeks after wandering off a remote private ranch. She was located Friday. This is SRN News.
7: In today's culture, we know that living in God's Word is taking a back seat. It's time to turn that trend around here on The Word.

0: glad you're with us. I hope that you are planning to have some fun this summer. Maybe you're going to take the family on a vacation. Maybe you're going to come with us to Italy in September, October. We've got that trip. It's going to be fun. Listen, before you do, do me a favor. Take a look at your budget and what you've got planned, and think about the joy that you're going to have with your family doing the fun thing that you're going to get to do. It's probably going to be thousands of dollars to go do it. Even if it's a short trip, it's probably going to cost you a couple grand to get the family away and take the trip and buy the food and do all the things. Well, what if you took 10% of that and just said, you know what, maybe we'll cut out something here or there, but we're going to take 10% of that same amount, and we're just going to bless one kid with a trip this summer that's going to blow his mind and completely catapult him to a different place in life, emotionally, spiritually, maybe intellectually, maybe relationally with other people. I mean, one of the things I remember about growing up and going to a Christian summer camp was that I developed friendships with people I would have never had the chance to meet. And to this day, some of those people are still very close friends of mine 56 years later. Like, this is not a pie in the sky kind of idea. You're touching these kids in a very real way, and relationship is just part of that. Tom Tradup is back with us to talk about the amazing program of the Angel Tree Camps. You've been working with them longer than I have, Tom, and you've seen it up close. But when you're talking about even some of the counselors at some of the camps in all 50 states, they are former Angel Tree Camp recipients that went to camp, somebody paid their way, and now they've come back to help this new generation of kids find Jesus, know the Lord, get their life straightened out, and have an experience that is unforgettable. I mean, it is such a joyous thing to see this kind of unadulterated good that is going on with Angel Tree Camps.
1: You raised two things that were great aspects of the Angel Tree Camping program. One of them is that you made these friends who you still stay in contact with, whether they're pen pals or they're sending emails or you get on the phone with them. There's a little boy named Joseph who we've heard from. He's so excited. He's going back to Angel Tree Camp this year. It'll be his second time at camp. And he said, four of the kids who were in my cabin last year are also coming back. So they stay in touch, and they're all going to be in the same cabin with the same counselor. So that kind of...
0: That's special.
1: It really makes something that they look forward to all year long. And secondly, when you mentioned the part about the counselors, there's a lot of people who started out as an Angel Tree kid, a boy or girl who went to camp on a scholarship, like you were asking listeners and viewers to come forward with. But then they went on, finished college or finished high school, went on to college, finished college. And then they come back and work with Prison Fellowship. It's a great nonprofit organization started by Chuck Colson years ago. And they become a counselor. And in a couple of cases, people that I've talked with have become camp directors. So they have devoted their lives to the Angel Tree program, because not only does it help kids during the summer, but there are also sports camps at other times of the year. At Christmas time, Angel Tree provides a Christmas gift from the incarcerated parent with a special note from them and a Bible attached. It's a wonderful, wonderful program with great people who have a heart for Jesus, and they just look forward to molding these children from introverted, unhappy kids who are trapped in a hot city or a bad neighborhood into a happy summer camper. And if they get to spend a week in the fresh air, horseback riding or swimming or archery or the other things, Hugh Hewitt always mentions lanyards. I never made a lanyard in my life, nor do I want to know what one is. But he totally gets every year, he goes crazy. Get a lanyard at camp. Make it. It's an experience a kid will never forget. So trust me, it's an opportunity to turn a child's life around from being part of potentially the criminal justice system. If they don't break that cycle of crime, they end up repeating their parents' footsteps. This is a chance to really turn things around and bless them with a gift that won't harm you financially. You maybe have to tighten your belt a little bit, as Kevin said, but it will truly bless them for eternity.
0: Yeah. Well, I happen to live in maybe one of the most expensive places in the country. So if I want to have a date night with my wife, it is very uncharacteristic if we can ever come out of date night at under $200 for just a nice dinner in the city and some time together. And I know that it costs us $48.59 because I paid exactly that amount on my credit card many weekends in a row going through the Chick-fil-A drive-thru paying $48.59. Well, for two more dollars, and four weekends where we maybe stay home and have peanut butter in the middle of the day on Saturday instead of going to the Chick-fil-A drive-thru, for one month, we could make a kid's camp dream come true. So I've never thought it's about whether or not someone can. It's a matter of, friends, let's be very honest, it's about where our priorities are and what we want. And if we want to send a kid to camp, if we want for them to experience the joy of knowing Jesus and having this experience, then let's make a way to do that. If you need to give $50 a month for 4 months, do that, but get a kid to camp this summer. If you need to give $200 a month for the next 2 years and make sure that, you know, 48 kids or 24 kids get to go to camp, then do that. Do whatever God prompts your heart to do. I'm not here to tell you that part of it. I just get to tell you about how good it's going to be for the kid and how I'm just jazzed to get to be a part of it, to see that joy come into their life. Here's the phone number. It's 888-206-2794, 888-206-2794, or you can go to thatkevinshow.com, click the Angel Tree banner at the top. thatkevinshow.com, click the banner at the top of the page, or go to 888-206-2794. Kevin McCullough coming right now.
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Welcome back. It's that Kevin Show, and as I've been saying, we are in the last inning, the last out of the last inning, and we are just, friends, begging, pleading, doing all that we can to get your help. These children that we've been telling you about for the last number of weeks, some of them have already had the chance to start going to camp, and camps have begun, but there's about 30 kids that we have not reached yet, and there's something inside of me that just burns to get every last one of them. And if I had the financial resources myself to do it, I would. I would just write a check for all of them to be there. But I can't, and that's why I need your help. Steve Collins is back with us from Angel Tree Camp. And Steve, I know that for the kids that have already started camp this summer, there is some excitement and there's some fun and everything else. And I keep thinking about the contrast of that picture of that child that gets to go for the first time and what they experience while they're there. And I'm

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6: 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It transforms them, and it's so powerful and it's so effective in reaching them. So it's a great investment.
7: Well, I was thinking as you were saying that, thinking back to my own days as a Christian camper when I was very, very young, many, many, many decades ago. But the idea that the activities were fun and the kind of formal program was fun was always a big attraction. But beyond that, I think the most meaningful experiences I had at camp were in walking down the dirt road from the cabin to the cafeteria with my counselor and getting into a conversation about something that may have been related to my life or related to one of the lessons that we had gone over or something like that in a way that was unthreatening and you know, very safe and very beautiful to be, because the camp that I went to was in the tall pine woods of western Louisiana, and it was just a heaven on earth for me. But so many of those moments were caught and not taught. So many of those things that I took away from there were memories that were made in the kind of even in the in-between times of the activities, and that's what these kids are going to get also.
6: Absolutely. Yeah, you know, it's incredible. You as a camp director, you plan all of these programs, you got all the activities, you got your Bible teaching, your lessons, you know, and it's all well planned out. But so much of the most meaningful, impactful occurrences don't come during those times. It comes in those in-between times. I saw it happen time after time when I was a camp director. We had one particular camper who, you know, was a good kid all week, had a great experience. But, you know, it was bedtime, and it was just like God just wouldn't let go of his heart. And he said something to his counselor, like, why do you tell us that you love us every night? I don't understand how you can say that. And so they had this conversation right there at the cabin about the love of God and how it transforms lives. And in that moment, you know, a little bit past curfew, maybe 10:15 p.m., this child surrenders his life to Christ. And it's in those moments. It wasn't like the big altar call at right. The end of the chapel, you know. It was just this quiet moment where that relationship with the counselor has been built all week, and the Holy Spirit moves, and the life is transformed.
7: Yeah. Friends, it's so simple. And here's what I need. Right now, this radio show is heard on 400 affiliates across the country. Those of you that are within the sound of my voice in 400 different locations, thank you for being there. I need 30 people. That's like one in less than every, in more than every 10 that I just need one person to respond. And if we had one person from every outlet that was listening right now, we would send more than enough kids to camp. There would be more that are on the waiting list that would be able to go. Like, let's get them Jesus when they're really young, and their kid became eligible through their own study of the Bible in prison itself. Like, this is, you're helping the parent help the child by getting the child to camp. And I've got to believe that there are 30 people right now listening to the sound of my voice that could say, okay, Kev, you're right. I want to help a child find Jesus. ThatKevinShow.com. Click the banner at the top of the page. ThatKevinShow.com. Click the banner at the top of the page. But truly, Steve Collins, this is one of those moments where we can impact eternity and completely, radically change a child's life merely for the cost of $200.
6: Yeah. It was one of my favorite things about Angel Tree is that these kids are in this program because that incarcerated parent initiated it. That's the only way they can get into the program, is when the incarcerated parent says, I want my child to have a different life than what I'm experiencing. I want to do something, take a step to help my child to get on the right track and avoid landing in prison. And so they take that initiative, they sign their child up for the program, and then it opens up the opportunity for the kids to experience not only Angel Tree Christmas, but Angel Tree camping and all of the other Angel Tree components. And so it's a beautiful program. Like I said, it is life-changing. It can be hard for people who haven't experienced it, like you and I.

0: 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But I've just seen it over and over and over again. I experienced it myself. You experienced it. It changes lives.
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1: Welcome back. Kevin McCullough. 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I would love for a phone number to be available, but the phone number thing got messed up, so you got to do it online. 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And the other thing that we're not playing with, you got to ring John Thune's phone. You got to tell him, Save America Act's the most important thing in a generation that Congress has needed to pass. And if he doesn't understand that, he shouldn't be the leader. If he can't understand that free and fair elections are the only thing that matters when it comes to the political process, it doesn't matter what other piece of legislation or agenda items or anything else are on the docket. We have an election coming up. If it's not honest, it's not worth the paper that they'll print the results on. And we happen to live in a republic that's dependent upon honest elections. The Supreme Court's about to weigh in on this. They're going to issue the ruling any day, but it's the case that they're looking at is actually going to say, can you or can you not let the word day mean week or month or something else? That election day, at the end of that day, that's whoever's ahead, that's the winner. Get the votes counted. Florida can do it in 3.5 hours. The whole state of Florida can count the entire state faster than the simple city of Los Angeles was able to do a primary. What's wrong with that picture? How badly messed up is that? They can count an entire state, the second or third largest in the country. They can count the entire state in 3.5 hours once the polls close. And in California, they can't count them after 2 weeks. Of course they can. They needed to know what the margin was that Spencer Pratt had gotten in the primary. And so they needed to go find ballots that had been sent out and harvest them so that they could fill them out and turn them in and count them for what needed to be counted. The Supreme Court's about to say, no more of that. It's going to be election day, and it's got to be turned in that day. But the other piece of the puzzle to get election integrity is to see to it that the Save America Act gets passed. 85% of Democrats want voter ID. 93% of independents want voter ID. 95% of Republicans want voter ID. This is a 90-10 issue in the populace. The only people that are saying they don't want voter ID at the polls are people who are race baiting for other means, trying to get people mad so that they can use that to exploit it and create fundraising for themselves, or people that want to cheat. But the rest of the 90% of the country have no problem and, in fact, desire this to be the case. They want to know that the person voting is actually the person that's registered and that the person that registered was an American citizen when they did. That's what Americans want. A birth certificate or some form of ID when you register, and then a form of ID when you vote that matches what's on the registration. And if you do that, you solve the problem. And you can pass it, John Thune. You can pass it. It's not difficult. The people want it. And you're shutting down the Senate so that you don't have to, so you're running scared. You're running like a chicken. John Thune. 202-224-3121, 202-224-3121. I'm not letting up. This must be passed. 202-224-3121, 202-224-3121.
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4: With SRN News, I'm John Scott. The U.S. struck Iran in response to a drone attack a day earlier on a cargo ship in the Strait of Hormuz, the most significant test yet to an interim understanding reached a week ago by the two countries to begin working to end their months-long war and reopen the pivotal waterway. Search and rescue efforts took place across Venezuela as humanitarian aid began to arrive following the powerful twin earthquakes that killed at least 920 people. 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Another tariff threat from the White House.
0: President Trump is threatening a 100% tariff on imports from any country that imposes a tax on digital services provided by U.S. companies. The president took aim at European countries, he said, are discussing implementation of taxes on American companies. He wrote, "Please let this statement serve to represent that any country that imposes such a tax will immediately be met with a 100% tariff on any and all goods sent to the United States." Bob Agner reporting.
4: Artificial intelligence drags down the markets on Friday.
5: The S&P 500 ended nearly flat Friday with a loss of less than a tenth of a percent. The Dow slipped 44 points. That's about a tenth of a percent. The NASDAQ composite fell 0.2%. Big drops for Micron Technology and other AI-related companies offset gains in other sectors like healthcare. Micron sank 6.7%. The chip company's stock has roughly quadrupled so far this year. Companies with big fuel bills got some help as oil prices fell back to where they were before the war with Iran. Seth Sutel, New York.
4: This is SRN.
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9: Hello, I'm David Jeremiah. 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That is where lasting strength begins. 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May He lead us, strengthen us, and pour out His blessing on this land we so dearly love.
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0: everything you need to know about the top headlines of the day and a perspective that will give you some eternity to it, plus practical tips for family life, spiritual life, and good old regular life. It's Kevin McCullough, Monday through Friday, on That Kevin Show. And now, from the Connors and Sullivan Broadcast Studios, the man who is not what he wants to be, but is way grateful that he's not who he used to be, here's
1: welcome aboard. It's Kevin McCullough. Very glad to have you with us. And I do not know how to put this any more strongly. We are in the final stretch of trying to get the remaining children, between 30 and 40 kids, to summer camp that have not been given the chance to with Angel Tree Camping. Angel Tree Camping is a program designed for children who are the kids of incarcerated parents, whose parents have gone through a Bible study program in prison. Many of them, most of them, have found Jesus, and in the process, they have requested that their child be introduced to Jesus. And Angel Tree Camp can facilitate that, will facilitate that, if we can just but get them there. It's $200 per child. 162 names were on our list when we began, and we have between 30 and 40 children that have not been spoken for, and I don't want to leave one of them behind. So I'm asking, begging, pleading, doing anything I can to ask you to help us today. Go to thatkevinshow.com, click the banner at the top of the page, thatkevinshow.com, click the banner at the top of the page, thatkevinshow.com, and click the banner at the top of the page. Now, that's the most important thing we can do for those children today, and I don't want to minimize that in any way. There's also something important that needs to be done for our country, because there are moments in the life of a nation like ours where sometimes our elected leaders don't do what they need to be doing. And what they don't do says more than any speech or press conference or any carefully rehearsed talking point they could ever put forward. And I believe we're smack dab in the middle of one right now. In just a short while, the United States Senate has announced that they will be heading home. And they did not take care of the SAVE Act as requested by the president. The SAVE Act has passed the House now three times. The Senate has not had the courage to take it on. And this literally makes my gut rot. I don't say that lightly. I don't say that being funny. I'm not angry because a bill didn't get passed today. Washington disappoints us all the time. But I am upset that Republicans spent years telling voters that election integrity was foundational to the survival of our nation, which it is. And here at this opportunity to do something about it, this truly defining moment, they're packing their bags to go home for break. Help me understand that. Seriously, I don't get it. Maybe I'm wrong, but from where I sit, John Thune, the leader, looks like a man who is scared. Looks like a man who is running from the very fight that the Republicans that got elected with President Trump asked Americans to send them back to Washington to do. I don't know what's in the leader's heart. I know what his conference is doing. And what they're doing is leaving. Tuck tail and running. If election integrity is truly the cornerstone of self-government, and it is, why isn't the Senate acting like it? Don't tell me that housing is more important. It's not. Not this time. Don't tell me the calendar is full. The leader wrote the calendar. Don't tell me that this is complicated. It's not. It's really not. The men and women of the country understand it. Either you believe that only American citizens should decide American elections, or you don't. And I've spent literally decades behind this microphone talking to Americans. I've interviewed presidents, cabinet secretaries, governors, senators, pastors, activists, business leaders, people from every walk of life, everyday Americans. And I've taken thousands of emails and hundreds of calls from everyday people. And you know what I've never heard from any of them? Quote, Kevin, I'm perfectly comfortable if people question whether our elections are legitimate. I've never heard them say that. Not once. History is littered with republics that collapse because people stopped believing the system belonged to the people. They didn't all fall to invading armies. Some simply rotted from within. And here's the part that drives me absolutely nuts. The same people who wanted identification to enter the Obama Presidential Museum earlier this week, airports, federal buildings, schools, concerts, sporting events, half the restaurants in America, suddenly develop a deep philosophical objection when someone suggests proving citizenship at a polling place. If you have to have it for the library, you can have it to cast your vote. Apparently, buying cold medicine requires more verification than helping choose the commander-in-chief. Did you think about that? Explain that to me like I'm five, because it sounds insane. President Trump, whatever you think of him, at least has priorities straight on this one. He's saying deal with the foundation first, and that's exactly what we should be doing. You don't build a house by hanging curtains before you pour concrete. You don't argue over paint colors while the foundation is cracking. And you don't preserve a constitutional republic by treating election integrity like it's just another item on tomorrow's agenda. Which brings me back to Senator Thune. Leadership isn't measured by the number of bills that get quietly passed. Leadership is measured by the fights you're willing to have. This was the fight. This was the promise. This was the moment. Whip the votes. Keep the Senate in session. Make people stay through the weekend if necessary. Do the job. Because if this is as important during campaign season as Republicans said it was, then it ought to just be as important now that they're governing. Honestly, I don't care who gets the credit. President Trump, John Thune, anybody. This isn't about somebody's trophy case. It's about whether the American people continue to believe that the Republic is real. So I'm going to give you the number to the Capitol switchboard. I want you to pound Senator John Thune's office with calls. 202-224-3121. 202-224-3121. Tell him to do the work. Tell him to finish the job. Tell him he's put there by the American people to do exactly this. Keep our republic safe. 202-224-3121. The men who signed the Declaration of Independence pledged their lives, their fortunes, and their sacred honor, and a lot of them died. Many were financially ruined. Some watched their families suffer because liberty was worth the price. Compared to that, asking some senators to stay in Washington a little longer to finish their work is asking almost nothing. America's 250th birthday isn't simply another anniversary, it's an audit, and it's asking whether this generation loves the Republic enough to defend it. I do. That's why my gut rots at this. Because my greatest fear isn't that one party wins or another party loses. My greatest fear is that one day my children and grandchildren inherit a country where Americans no longer trust the process that made this nation the freest experiment in self-government the world had ever known. If that happens, history won't say we lost America overnight. It will say we watched the warning signs, shrugged our shoulders, and went home for holiday break. Call John Thune's office now. 202-224-3121. Demand that he pass the Save America Act. 202-224-3121. 202-224-3121. 202-224-3121.
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0: That Kevin Show. It's the Friday edition. We've got a lot to get to. And before we get to any of the news headlines or any of the other stuff that there is to talk about, we always want to ask this question. How do we live? How do we live in the midst of this? How do we live if a culture opposes the God that we worship, dislikes the revelation that he's given us of himself by way of the Bible, and oftentimes just discounts us for being people that need or believe in those things? Pastor Andrew Columbia has been with us this week. He's the lead pastor at Mount Carmel Bible Church in Mount Carmel, New York. And Andrew, it's been a great look this week as we had our 250 Celebrate America broadcast on Tuesday to kind of go around that with this this encompassing thought of the Christian and his role in government. And we've barely scratched the surface, I feel like, this week. But we've been in Romans 13, and we're going to end with verse 5 today. What is Paul telling us here?
1: Yeah, thank you, Kevin. It's been a great week, and I've really been honored to share with you, especially during celebrating our country's 250-year anniversary. Romans 13 fits right in there. In verse 5, the theme of it is obedience, conscience, and Christian witness. So let's read it and dive right in.
0: Yeah.
1: For Romans 13, 5. Therefore, one must be subject to civil authorities, not only to escape the punishment that comes with wrongdoing, but also as a matter of principle, knowing what is right before God. And I think that's the key thought there. Believers not only because of punishment, but also as a matter of principle, knowing what is right before God. Paul moves from fear of penalty to conscience before God. Do we have that awareness as believers? Is that our primary thought process? I think that's really an insight that we have to consider strongly.
0: And why is that necessary? Why is it important for a believer to understand what is right before God?
1: Because our motive should be to please God. It's honoring the first and greatest commandment. Love the Lord your God with all your heart, all your soul, all your mind, and all your strength. Our very identity is wrapped up in loving and honoring God. So it just drives the point home that we should have our conscience should be right before God first and foremost. The word in the Greek necessary is ananke, which means a moral necessity, not merely convenience. So, you know, God, this is our necessity. And then the word conscience in the Greek is synesthesis, which means inner moral awareness before God. So what does that tell us? Christians should obey lawful authority, not merely because we get fined, arrested, or punished, but because our conscience recognizes that rebellion, lawlessness, and disorder do not reflect Christ. That is key.
0: And I like to come back to the idea that my boys and I have been having this discussion a lot, actually, lately. Where does the boundary of sin and grace and mercy and legalism all kind of fall? And I'm fairly reformed in my theological outlook, so I say to them all the time, guys, if God has called us to follow him and he's reconciled us to himself and he has saved us from ourselves and from, you know, the worst that we could be, isn't that shouldn't there be, rather, a recognition on our part at how wide the chasm is he had to go to save us, that our sin so eternally kept us from him, that crossing that gap, crossing that chasm, coming across that divide, becoming like us, taking on the punishment of everything that we've ever done, thought, or will do, that should, in my opinion, motivate gratitude in a deep, deep way, so that wanting to be right before God isn't even so much something that we are supposed to do. It's that we are so overflowingly grateful for what he's done that we want to do that. Does that make sense?
1: I couldn't have said it better myself, Kevin. I am in 100% agreement with what you just said in your thought process. We should be overwhelmingly grateful. understanding the depths of what God delivered us from as sinners and what he's delivered us into, which is an eternal kingdom that has no end. And that gratefulness should be reflected in our attitudes. And, you know, one of the things I like to say a lot when I'm preaching and teaching is this: we don't have a right to hold an offense.
0: Huh.
1: Because God has forgiven us for all our offenses, past, present, and future, through his blood and by his spirit. So we have to have that mindset, the same as Christ Jesus, that we're in the ministry of reconciliation. That means no one's beyond reach. No one's beyond the blood of Christ to deliver them from evil and sin. And we should have that heart. That's God's heart.
0: Well, and I think that trickles down not just in our expression towards government. Certainly it does, that we should do that. But it trickles down into every nook and cranny of who we're supposed to be. If our life is not exactly as we would, fantasize that we would want it to be, do we obsess over the things that we don't have, or do we obsess over the things that God's given us? Where is the focus? Is it in being grateful for what I have now, or being, longing for things that I don't yet have? And I think that the more that we adopt that mindset, there's also a seed of humility that's placed as well. Who am I to say that I deserve this or that? The fact that God has done what he has done should, as I said, create that urgency within us to not just want to be right before him, but to serve him, to obey him, to shall I say it, even tell others about him. Because if we're in a place of desperation, and there's no more desperate place than a sinner is standing before God without Jesus, on his behalf. There's no greater desperation than that, than can be experienced than that. Then when that desperation is overcome with grace and a gift to us that we don't deserve, that's kind of what our daily calling is, regardless of anything else.
1: Agreed. And what is Paul really telling us in the context of these verses that we've been covering in Romans 13? The Christian life is not only about private devotion, it includes public behavior.
0: Mm.
1: We're going to be the Jesus that people see, especially if we're identifying with him by calling ourselves Christians and professing our faith in Christ. We have to be that witness that God wants us to be. And our behavior should be, we are honorable citizens. And Kevin, I'm just going to be real. As a pastor, seeing how Christians exercise their authority and witness, especially in the realm of politics, a lot of times is not honorable. It's not done in a way where we're seeing the whole picture and polarizing or compartmentalizing things and putting our perspective on it, or giving our opinions. I think there's a greater call for Christian witness, and that is to be honorable and respectful, and to especially when we're in public, we have to make the gospel look credible by our actions and behaviors.
0: Yeah, I think you're right, and I think that goes a couple of different ways. I think it's certainly something that if someone that we have supported publicly does something that's inconsistent with God's will and virtue, we should not be accepting of that. And we also should not try to sugarcoat or just ignore those things that politicians do that are actively working against God specifically, because when we work for God's good, that's to the benefit of all mankind. I'm thinking specifically of the trans boys in the girls' locker room issue in 2024. I talked a lot about that. But if a politician was willing to go soft on that, girls' lives were actually in danger. Girls' safety were actually in danger. And it's up to those of us, and again, early on in this week, we made note of this, our politicians are not our governmental authority. We, the people, have been established by our founding documents as the authority. We should be ruling as Jesus would want us to, justly, with mercy, with compassion, but also with justice and righteousness as best we can do it. All right, real quickly, great, great series, by the way, Andrew. Thank you so much. If people were to come to Mount Carmel this weekend, what are you teaching on, and how do they get there?
1: Oh, well, we're actually in the book of Hebrews. We're on chapter 2, which is another great book about identity and understanding who we are in Christ. And we're located in Carmel, New York, which is in Putnam County. You know, we're pretty centrally located upstate, not too far from Connecticut, and we're on 76 Glenita Avenue in Carmel, New York. Everyone's invited, and we'd love to have you. We're online. Our YouTube channel, MCB Church, has all of our sermons, messages, teachings. It's all on there, and we'd love to see you. And Kevin, thank you again for having me as a guest. It's been an honor and a privilege to share with you this week.
0: Of course. Well, I'm going to ask you to come back, so we'll look forward to another week at some point in the future. Thank you for being with us.
1: Thank you.
0: You got it. Kevin McCullough, we still got a big Friday show straight ahead. Don't go anywhere.
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3: With SRN News, I'm John Scott. The U.S. struck Iran in response to a drone attack a day earlier on a cargo ship in the Strait of Hormuz. It's the most significant test yet to an interim understanding reached a week ago by the two countries to begin working to end their months-long war and reopen a pivotal waterway. Search and rescue efforts took place across Venezuela as humanitarian aid began to arrive following powerful twin earthquakes that have killed at least 920 people, injured thousands, and left many more missing. Former Trump administration National Security Advisor John Bolton pleading guilty to illegally retaining classified information, sealing a deal that could allow him to avoid a prison term. Gracie, the giraffe found in Texas, she was missing for about 2 weeks after wandering off a remote private ranch. She was located Friday. This is SRN News.
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0: their lives completely transformed, turned upside down in the best way possible through Angel Tree Camp. And it is a vision of Prison Fellowship, which was started by Chuck Colson many years ago, to not only help parents not be recidivists, but if they are convicted of a crime, actually have their lives redeemed, find Jesus, start over, begin again, have a new birth. I've read something about that in the New Testament. I think that's pretty biblical. But not only that, because of the damage that's been done to these families from the criminal behavior, from the activity, they want to help try to put these families back together again. And the Angel Tree program, that's really the focus of it. It's to make sure the kids are not forgotten by their parent. It's to make sure that the kids know that God loves them more than their parent does. And it's to bring together a redeemed heart in the life of the parent and a redeemed heart in the life of the child. And friends, reconciliation can happen out of that. And this can be a family reconciliating program that just does a world of good, not only stopping the cycle of crime, but going on to accomplish good things. Steve Collins is back with us. And Steve, you've been the senior camp director for Angel Tree for a while. And I know that every kid that comes in has a story. But there are some that stand out, I'm sure. So talk to me about one that may have gotten your attention or tugged at your heart as it played out with Angel Tree Camping.
1: Yeah, thank you. I have one particular story that comes to mind. I was able last year to actually talk with a former Angel Tree camper, and he was very kind to let me share his story. And his name is Jediah. And Jediah, when he was a child, his father was incarcerated. He lived with his grandmother. The father signed Jediah up for Angel Tree Christmas, so Jediah was able to receive that Christmas gift on behalf of his incarcerated father, along with the gospel message and a note from his father, and it helped build that connection. And then he found out about Angel Tree Camping, that he could attend camp on a scholarship, and so Jediah's grandmother signed him up for the camp that he wanted to go to. And so that was probably mid spring that he signed up for camp, and then tragedy struck. Jediah's father passed away just about a month before Jediah was scheduled to go to camp. And his grandmother was naturally hesitant, like, should I still send him away to camp when his father just died? And Jediah shared with me he was very closed off during this time. You know, he did not know how to really process the grief that he was experiencing. His grandmother asked him if he still wanted to go to camp, and he was willing to give it a try. The grandmother called the camp to explain the situation, said, do you think he would be okay? And the camp said, we will take really good care of him, and we'll be attentive, and we'll let you know if it doesn't work out. You know, you can always pick him up. So Jediah went to camp. He got there. There was lots of energy, lots of fun taking place, but Jediah, feeling very closed off, just kind of sat down alone by himself. One of the camp counselors saw this happening, so he went over and sat down beside him and just kind of started talking with him and connecting with him right where he was at, and helping to build some trust and to embrace camp. And so during this camp week, they have actually a very special time. During the camp week, they build a small stone wall, and all the kids at camp are able to add a stone to that wall to symbolize something that they've lost or something that they're leaving behind at camp. And so Jediah knew, you know, his big thing was he'd lost his father. And so he added a stone to that wall, and he kind of announced what that stone represented and shared with the people around him his grief. And in that moment, he was able to open up and really share all of the pain and the heartache that he was experiencing. And this camp community came around him and supported him and prayed with him. And it was just a real breakthrough moment. Now, Jediah later shared with me that week at camp had done more for him than months of therapy had done before and after camp, because it was just a transformational moment for him at camp. And so he went back to camp the next year and went back again and is working his way up through their junior leadership program. So that he was actually able to be a counselor at camp last summer. And so it's just a beautiful story about how camp can reach a child in the deepest, darkest place and really minister to the needs that they have.
0: Because it's so important that we do everything we can to get these kids there. But go to thatkevinshow.com. thatkevinshow.com, and click the banner at the top of the page. For $200, one child can go to camp. And friends, obviously, if you can do like a $2,000 gift, you're going to help 10 kids find Jesus this summer. If you could do a multiple of even that, you'd help even more. But my plea with you is, will you help at least one child this summer find Jesus through Angel Tree Camp? And in the same, at the same time, in many instances, it did not work out in Jediah's case, but in many instances, you're bringing back together a child and a parent in a way that is true reconciliation. The parent is incarcerated, but this is a way that they can tell their child that they're loved, they're not forgotten, they're still remembered, and it's just so powerful. 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It takes about 2 minutes to make that happen, and when it's done, there's another kid taken off my list and ready to go to camp this summer. ThatKevinShow.com, all one word, ThatKevinShow.com, and click the Angel Tree banner at the top of the page. Kevin McCullough, very glad to have you with us. Coming right back from New York.
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6: As America celebrates 250 years of independence, we're reminded that freedom is never guaranteed. 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From America's founding in 1776 to Israel's rebirth in 1948, both nations emerged from struggles for freedom and have faced challenges that tested their courage, resilience, and faith. 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They share a belief that liberty is a gift from God, a commitment to democracy, religious freedom, and human dignity, and a determination to defend those values for future generations. For decades, America's leaders have affirmed the U.S.-Israel relationship, recognizing Israel's right to security, its enduring future, its place among America's closest allies, and Jerusalem's unique role in Jewish history. Israel remains the Middle East's only democracy, yet its people continue to face threats from Iran and its proxies. Families still run to bomb shelters, children still hear warning sirens, and Holocaust survivors still face fear during rocket attacks. And still, the bond between America and Israel endures. For Christians, that friendship is rooted in Scripture and extends beyond shared strategic interests. In Genesis 12, God promises to bless those who bless His people. And Psalm 122 calls us to pray for the peace of Jerusalem. 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May He grant wisdom to our leaders and peace to Jerusalem. And through the International Fellowship of Christians and Jews, Christians are putting their faith into action, providing food, shelter, security, and life-saving aid to vulnerable Jewish people living under threat. 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
7: Hello, I'm David Jeremiah. As America marks 250 years, we thank God for this nation and for the freedom we enjoy. But we also remember that freedom is never free. It has always been purchased at a great cost. We honor the courage and sacrifice of those who gave greatly so that liberty could live on. And as we remember their sacrifice, we are reminded to cherish what we have been given, to live with gratitude, and to look to the Lord with humble hearts. May we never take these blessings for granted, and may God continue to watch over and give His grace to our nation.
8: com.

We put everything on there, never behind a paywall, because we want you to have access to the great interviews, the great conversations, my tremendously insightful monologues that help you understand. I'm kidding. I just want you to have access to what we do, because I think it's helpful, and I hope that it is encouraging to you. One of the things that I don't ever apologize for doing is trying to make the world a better place with this platform. From the very beginning, when I was first syndicated, I told God, I said, Lord, thank you for doing that. And as a response and worship back to you, I will always use a portion of what we do to try to change the world for your cause, for your kingdom, for the real purpose as to why we're all here. And this year, I'm very, very blessed to be able to do that with the good people at Angel Tree Camping, part of Prison Fellowship. And the senior director of all things Angel Tree is Betsy Wright, and she rejoins us. Betsy, you and your team, Steve Collins, everybody that we've talked to has been just great as we've understood better and better the depth of the

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6: Sometimes pour into them, mentor them, raise them up as leaders. So many times when we get feedback from camp at the end of the summer, we hear the parents at home saying, my child wants to be a counselor when they get older, because those counselors are pouring into those kids and they're so, so thirsty for that love and that attention. And just the gospel and the light that shines through them is so attractive to our kids that they want to emulate that, because those counselors are changing lives. And so it's amazing to see when we have a kid that starts out and they're pretty rough, you know, and it's like the camps are saying, oh, ready? It's the week that Joe's coming back, right? Because behavior speaks loud. Kids often don't have the language for what's going on at home. And so their behavior speaks what they've experienced. But through the process of attending camp, their life transforms. And sometimes it happens in 1 week. Sometimes it takes a few years. And I think of Thomas, who was on the autistic spectrum and really, really struggled with behavior and some things at camp. And it took 1 year for another kid to see him on the outskirts and kind of help him through the transitions and the things at camp and help him to engage. But then the camp said, oh, that's what Thomas needs. And so they were able to minister to Thomas where he was. Thomas then went to their CIT program to become a counselor in training. And he was pouring back. This last year, he was a junior counselor. And with Thomas's journey through camp, he is now a co-leader of a group of younger kids, and they're learning the Bible verses and they're winning the points at camp for their cabin learning the most verses because of Thomas's influence. And Thomas was also able to lead his younger brother to Jesus at camp.
7: That's what it's all about. And friends, we have the chance to multiply that hundreds of times over. Every kid that goes has hurts, has struggles, has pain. And Angel Tree, the counselors, the camp settings, they are prepared for it. You and I might not be prepared for it. I don't know that I would have the answers to kids that came out of incarcerated parent homes. That's a rough scenario. But can we use a little bit of the goodness that God has given to us to make that help available, to make that ministry available, to make that love available, to make that mentoring available? I mean, Betsy just walked through the whole story, but and then they figure out that most of the kids there, if not all the kids there, have gone through the exact same thing. And by somewhere around lunchtime on Monday, some kid says, hey, what are your parents in for? And they break down the walls. And then just a short 5-6 days later, They're hugging those counselors and saying, I don't want to go home. This has been so life-changing to me. I just want to give that gift to every child that comes. Like, I just want them to know the love that Jesus has for them and how that offsets a lot of the negative stuff that they've had in their life. You've spoken before about how this may be the only safe place where they've ever been able to come and just like let it all go. Just say, this is really hard and I'm really struggling with this. And yet it's the perfect setting for an Angel Tree kid to be able to do that.
6: Yes. You know, I think of, there's a devotional book called Streams in the Desert. Mm-hmm. And I just think that sometimes that's what camp is for these kids. It's the living water in their life that feels like a desert so many times. And they come and they are just poured into with the love of Jesus. And you can't walk away from that experience unchanged.
7: Not at all. Betsy Wright, Senior Director for All Things Angel Tree with Prison Fellowship. And friends, if you want to make a difference, just go to my website, thatkevinshow.com, thatkevinshow.com. 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But every one of these kids can, in fact, have their lives radically transformed for everything good

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11: 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And the other thing that we're not playing with, you got to ring John Thune's phone. You got to tell him, Save America Act's the most important thing in a generation that, Congress has needed to pass. And if he doesn't understand that, he shouldn't be the leader. If he can't understand that free and fair elections are the only thing that matters when it comes to the political process, it doesn't matter what other piece of legislation or agenda items or anything else are on the docket. We have an election coming up. If it's not honest, it's not worth the paper that they'll print the results on. And we happen to live in a republic that's dependent upon honest elections. The Supreme Court's about to weigh in on this. They're going to issue the ruling any day, but it's the case that they're looking at is actually going to say, can you or can you not let the word day mean week or month or something else? That election day, at the end of that day, that's whoever's ahead, that's the winner. Get the votes counted. Florida can do it in 3.5 hours. The whole state of Florida can count the entire state faster than the simple city of Los Angeles was able to do a primary. What's wrong with that picture? How badly messed up is that? They can count an entire state, the second or third largest in the country. They can count the entire state in 3.5 hours once the polls close. And in California, they can't count them after 2 weeks. Of course they can. They needed to know what the margin was that Spencer Pratt had gotten in the primary. And so they needed to go find ballots that had been sent out and harvest them so that they could fill them out and turn them in and count them for what needed to be counted. The Supreme Court's about to say, no more of that. It's going to be election day, and it's got to be turned in that day. But the other piece of the puzzle to get election integrity is to see to it that the Save America Act gets passed. 85% of Democrats want voter ID. 93% of independents want voter ID. 95% of Republicans want voter ID. This is a 90-10 issue in the populace. The only people that are saying they don't want voter ID at the polls are people who are race baiting for other means, trying to get people mad so that they can use that to exploit it and create fundraising for themselves, or people that want to cheat. But the rest of the 90% of the country have no problem and, in fact, desire this to be the case. They want to know that the person voting is actually the person that's registered and that the person that registered was an American citizen when they did. That's what Americans want. A birth certificate or some form of ID when you register, and then a form of ID when you vote that matches what's on the registration. And if you do that, you solve the problem. And you can pass it, John Thune. You can pass it. It's not difficult. The people want it. And you're shutting down the Senate so that you don't have to, so you're running scared. You're running like a chicken. John Thune, 202-224-3121. 202-224-3121. I'm not letting up. This must be passed. 202-224-3121. 202-224-3121.
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13: With SRN News, I'm John Scott. The U.S. struck Iran in response to a drone attack a day earlier on a cargo ship in the Strait of Hormuz, the most significant test yet to an interim understanding reached a week ago by the two countries to begin working to end their months-long war and reopen the pivotal waterway. Search and rescue efforts took place across Venezuela as humanitarian aid began to arrive following the powerful twin earthquakes that killed at least 920 people. SRN News and our parent company Salem Media, partnering with Christian nonprofit Food for the Poor, to rush emergency aid to victims of the tragedy. 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Another tariff threat from the White House.
14: President Trump is threatening a 100% tariff on imports from any country that imposes a tax on digital services provided by U.S. companies. The president took aim at European countries, he said, are discussing implementation of taxes on American companies. He wrote, please let this statement serve to represent that any country that imposes such a tax will immediately be met with a 100% tariff on any and all goods sent to the United States. Bob Agner reporting.
13: Artificial intelligence drags down the markets on Friday.
15: The S&P 500 ended nearly flat Friday with a loss of less than a tenth of a percent. The Dow slipped 44 points. That's about a tenth of a percent. The NASDAQ composite fell 0.2%. Big drops for Micron Technology and other AI-related companies offset gains in other sectors like healthcare. Micron sank 6.7%. The chip company's stock has roughly quadrupled so far this year. Companies with big fuel bills got some help as oil prices fell back to where they were before the war with Iran. Seth Sutel, New York.
13: This is SRNU.
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0: everything you need to know about the top headlines of the day and a perspective that will give you some eternity to it. 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It's Kevin McCullough, Monday through Friday, on That Kevin Show. And now, from the Connors and Sullivan Broadcast Studios, the man who is not what he wants to be, but is way grateful that he's not who he used to be, here's That Kevin.
1: All right, friends, welcome aboard. It's Kevin McCullough. Very glad to have you with us. And I do not know how to put this any more strongly. We are in the final stretch of trying to get the remaining children, between 30 and 40 kids, to summer camp that have not been given the chance to with Angel Tree Camping. Angel Tree Camping is a program designed for children who are the kids of incarcerated parents, whose parents have gone through a Bible study program in prison. Many of them, most of them, have found Jesus, and in the process, they have requested that their child be introduced to Jesus, and Angel Tree Camp can facilitate that, will facilitate that, if we can just but get them there. It's $200 per child, 162 names were on our list when we began, and we have between 30 and 40 children that have not been spoken for, and I don't want to leave one of them behind. So I'm asking, begging, pleading, doing anything I can to ask you to help us today. Go to thatkevinshow.com, click the banner at the top of the page, thatkevinshow.com, click the banner at the top of the page, thatkevinshow.com, and click the banner at the top of the page. Now, that's the most important thing we can do for those children today, and I don't want to minimize that in any way. There's also something important that needs to be done for our country, because there are moments in the life of a nation like ours where sometimes our elected leaders don't do what they need to be doing, and what they don't do says more than any speech or press conference or any carefully rehearsed talking point they could ever put forward. And I believe we're smack dab in the middle of one right now. In just a short while, the United States Senate has announced that they will be heading home. And they did not take care of the SAVE Act as requested by the president. The SAVE Act has passed the House now three times. The Senate has not had the courage to take it on. And this literally makes my gut rot. I don't say that lightly. I don't say that being funny. I'm not angry because the bill didn't get passed today. Washington disappoints us all the time. But I am upset that Republicans spent years telling voters that election integrity was foundational to the survival of our nation, which it is. And here at this opportunity to do something about it, this truly defining moment, they're packing their bags to go home for break. Help me understand that. Seriously, I don't get it. Maybe I'm wrong, but from where I sit, John Thune, the leader, looks like a man who is scared. Looks like a man who is running from the very fight that the Republicans that got elected with President Trump asked Americans to send them back to Washington to do. I don't know what's in the leader's heart. I know what his conference is doing. And what they're doing is leaving. Tuck tail and running. If election integrity is truly the cornerstone of self-government, and it is, why isn't the Senate acting like it? Don't tell me that housing is more important. It's not. Not this time. Don't tell me the calendar is full. The leader wrote the calendar. Don't tell me that this is complicated. It's not. It's really not. The men and women of the country understand it. Either you believe that only American citizens should decide American elections, or you don't. And I've spent literally decades behind this microphone talking to Americans. I've interviewed presidents, cabinet secretaries, governors, senators, pastors, activists, business leaders, people from every walk of life, everyday Americans. And I've taken thousands of emails and hundreds of calls from everyday people. And you know what I've never heard from any of them? Quote, Kevin, I'm perfectly comfortable if people question whether our elections are legitimate. I've never heard them say that. Not once. History is littered with republics that collapsed because people stopped believing the system belonged to the people. They didn't all fall to invading armies. Some simply rotted from within. And here's the part that drives me absolutely nuts. The same people who wanted identification to enter the Obama Presidential Museum earlier this week, airports, federal buildings, schools, concerts, sporting events, half the restaurants in America, suddenly develop a deep philosophical objection when someone suggests proving citizenship at a polling place. If you have to have it for the library, you can have it to cast your vote. Apparently, buying cold medicine requires more verification than helping choose the commander-in-chief. Did you think about that? Explain that to me like I'm five, because it sounds insane. President Trump, whatever you think of him, at least has priorities straight on this one. He's saying deal with the foundation first, and that's exactly what we should be doing. You don't build a house by hanging curtains before you pour concrete. You don't argue over paint colors while the foundation is cracking. And you don't preserve a constitutional republic by treating election integrity like it's just another item on tomorrow's agenda. Which brings me back to Senator Thune. Leadership isn't measured by the number of bills that get quietly passed. Leadership is measured by the fights you're willing to have. This was the fight. This was the promise. This was the moment. Whip the votes. Keep the Senate in session. Make people stay through the weekend if necessary. Do the job. Because if this is as important during campaign season as Republicans said it was, then it ought to just be as important now that they're governing. Honestly, I don't care who gets the credit. President Trump, John Thune, anybody. This isn't about somebody's trophy case. It's about whether the American people continue to believe that the Republic is real. So I'm going to give you the number to the Capitol switchboard. I want you to pound Senator John Thune's office with calls. 202-224-3121. 202-224-3121. Tell him to do the work. Tell him to finish the job. Tell him he's put there by the American people to do exactly this. Keep our republic safe. 202-224-3121. The men who signed the Declaration of Independence pledged their lives, their fortunes, and their sacred honor, and a lot of them died. Many were financially ruined. Some watched their families suffer because liberty was worth the price. Compared to that, asking some senators to stay in Washington a little longer to finish their work is asking almost nothing. America's 250th birthday isn't simply another anniversary, it's an audit, and it's asking whether this generation loves the Republic enough to defend it. I do. That's why my gut rots at this. Because my greatest fear isn't that one party wins or another party loses. My greatest fear is that one day my children and grandchildren inherit a country where Americans no longer trust the process that made this nation the freest experiment in self-government the world had ever known. If that happens, history won't say we lost America overnight. It will say we watched the warning signs, shrugged our shoulders, and went home for holiday break. Call John Thune's office now. 202-224-3121. Demand that he pass the Save America Act. 202-224-3121. 202-224-3121. 202-224-3121.
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11: Hello, I'm David Jeremiah. When we look at America at 250 years, we do so with gratitude, with honesty, and above all, with hope. Because our hope has never rested in human strength alone. Our hope is in the Lord. There is hope for America when we remember God, when we take responsibility for the way we live, and when we walk in truth. There is hope for America because the Bible assures us that God is still sovereign and He still rules over the nations. So let us look to God with faith for our nation's future. Let us thank Him for His blessings in the past. And let us ask Him to guide this nation in the years to come. May He continue to bless America.
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0: Back, it's That Kevin Show. Kevin McCullough, glad to have you with us. And as always on Fridays, we are glad to welcome Bethany Mandel, who figures out a way to smile through all of it. Like, she's got, you know, the world's toughest job as a mom. She's watching the world around her. She's trying to keep peace in her own region of the country and do all the rest. Keeps her eye on all things Israel. But you're also a very common sense gal, Bethany. This is one of the things I really relate to you on. And I think it's one of the reasons why we're such good friends, because it's like, we're not really deeply partisan. We just want, like, things to work properly.
1: Yeah.
0: I feel like, is that too much to ask?
1: It's not too much to ask, but, you know, the year is 2026. So, I mean, it's funny. I was talking to my daughter a couple hours ago about, and she's 12, by the way, about how COVID kind of broke me and opened my eyes, and the willingness of people to sort of just go along with anything, no matter how nonsensical,
0: right,
1: was really, really driven home by COVID. But the last 6 years has been very educational on that front, about just how far the crazy can go.
0: Sure. Well, okay, so here's the thing. Earlier this week, the establishment in Congress, both sides, thought, we've got this housing deal done. Elizabeth Warren was a huge fan of it. It was overwhelmingly ratified in the House, 385 votes, I think. And comes to the president, and he goes, nope, we can deal with this in time, but until we have the guarantee that we have clean elections, I'm not playing this game. And he canceled the signing and everything else. And I went back and looked. The Save America Act has now passed the House three times. Wow. And John Thune refuses to whip his caucus, and he refuses to bring it to the floor. And, Bethany, I don't get really worked up about a lot of procedural things in the Congress. I don't get whipped up a lot about a lot of the technical aspects of some of our government or election type stuff. But if you have 85% of Democrats and 93% of independents and 95% of Republicans that are all in agreement that an ID is not too hard to obtain to show at a polling place so that you can cast a legitimate vote, if John Thune can't see not only the win that this is, but the imperative nature of having sound elections, we've lost our country. Like, I don't say that lightly, but I think people thought, oh, you know, Trump's still sour about 2020. Well, the more we learn about 2020, like, Georgia had 385,000 votes that were deemed not worthy of being cast. Well, that kind of gets our attention a little bit, you know, 2 years after the election is over. And then we all saw what happened in L.A. where, you know, I got to say, the peeps in Florida, whatever, you love or hate Florida, they can count an election in 3.5 hours and have it published by the time the 11 o'clock news cycle is on. They can't count a primary election in Los Angeles for 3 weeks after, and they're going vote by vote, and, oh, well, look at the gap and how it's close, and all this garbage. What I think ends up happening, Bethany, is that people say, there is no trust in the system. There's no integrity. There's nothing that can be trusted about its outcome. And I think we lose our country if that becomes the case.
1: Yeah, absolutely. I mean, I live in a deep blue area myself, and they're still counting the votes here where I live in Montgomery County, Maryland, from our primary on Tuesday, and they will be for some time. In part also because, and I know we're talk about this, but the election is not over yet here. People can still drop their ballots in the mail, which is wild to me, even though the election was days ago. But it's called the Save America Act for a reason. It will do what it claims to do. And it's not a coincidence that all of these blue states are the places where they can't count a ballot for weeks and weeks and weeks. But in red states, they can have it done in just a few hours. This is built into, it's baked into the progressive left, the fact that they don't have reliable, accurate ways of taking and counting votes. This is how they're able to be successful. And in red areas, they understand that this is of the utmost importance, and they treat it as such. But on the left, in these left areas, it's like, well, you know, if we get around to it, but this is, it's helpful to them to have this weak sort of wall around the integrity of an election.
0: You're being very kind about it all. What my ears are hearing you say is it's just an open gateway to cheating.
1: Yeah, and they want that.
0: That's exactly what they want. And here's the thing. If we get the Save America Act, that only cares for a portion of the problem. The other is, and the Supreme Court is scheduled to rule on this literally any second while we're talking, but the question came before the Supreme Court this year. Does Election Day mean the word day? Does it mean 24 hours? Does it mean by a specific date as predetermined on the calendar? And once that's gone, there is no more. And if you, and I've never had actually a rational conversation with anybody about this, because I don't think anybody is this like illogical. But if I ever did run into somebody that said, well, don't you want every vote to be counted? And I would say, yeah, under the rules, according to all sides' agreement, by law, that's the conditions under which I want every vote to be counted. Because if people choose not to vote in an election on a day, they're choosing to abdicate their voice in the process. That's their choice. They can vote that way. That is a vote. They are voting by not voting.
1: They're apathy.
0: The purpose of the election is to say, candidates get to make their case. They have a season in which they do that. And on this day, it's just like running the Boston Marathon. You don't get to say, well, I'm going to run it on March the 20th when the whole rest of the country runs it on September 17th. No, you got to show up on whatever date it is and run the race on the day. And you have to be in shape, and you've got to do it, and you've got to go the distance. The way we do elections should be structured exactly the same, and whoever wishes to participate participates. But at the end of the day, the candidates win the most minds, and we take the poll, and that's what the people have to say.
1: Yeah. One thing that really disturbs me, so again, I live here in Montgomery County, really, really large county, millions of people, and only 89,000 people cast a vote in the primary here for our county executive. And in where I live, the election is decided during the primary. Whoever wins the Democratic nomination automatically wins, which is why, by the way, I'm registered as a Democrat, and everyone in a deep blue area should also be a registered Democrat if you have a closed primary like we do. But I'm so disturbed by that fact that only 89,000 people cared enough in a county of millions of people to get out to the polls or to, you know, go early voting or whatever. How do we cure this apathy?
0: Well, part of the problem, and this is another problem that only happens in blue areas, is if everything is rigged and everything is fixed, then people say, there's no need for me to participate. We have the same problem here in New York. You'll have immeasurably low turnout for primaries and for non-presidential races that isn't replicated when the president's on the ballot, when the governor's on the ballot, sometimes when the senator's on the ballot. But if you have an off-year election for mayor, which all the mayor races are all off-year, you can become the mayor of New York City with less than 17% of the registered voters in the city, which is what Mayor de Blasio did the first time he was elected. 17% put him in office. That's frightening. But again, if you don't have any real accountability, there's no contrast of ideas. There's no one saying that your ideas are bad and you need to give my ideas a listen to. This is what you're going to get: apathy. And this is exactly how the Roman Republic and a lot of other republics in history have gone down. They just get cannibalized from within, not because of the actual failure of the concept of what democracy brings.
1: Yeah, no, it's very scary. I mean, here in Montgomery County, you think that the fact that the last election for county executive in the primary, it was won by 35 votes. You would think that that would get people out to the polls. And I mean, fear that we're watching a crumbling of the Republic, and it feels like it's happening in slow motion. And the lack of voter turnout in a critical local election like this, to me, is a giant red flag that there's something deeply wrong.
0: And that's why John Thune is abdicating his responsibility by saying, it's not important enough. There's other things more important, the housing bill or the interest rates or whatever. No. If we lose integral elections, we're losing the entire, it's the whole ball of wax. And that's why I want to applaud Representative Luna from Florida and Representative Donalds from Florida, who went out yesterday and held a press conference and said, what is Thune doing? They're Republicans calling him to account. But friends, and I've been given this phone number all day today, 202-224-3121. Call the switchboard and ask for Senator Thune's office and ask him to bring it to, ask him not to let the Senate go home until they've done their business. And yeah, he should be doing more than that, in my opinion, Bethany. There's no formal whip in the Senate. That's the leader's job. He should be whipping the caucus and saying, look, if we want to get things done, we're gonna be united on this. And I think he should play hardball. That's how important good elections are.
1: Yeah. Yep. Agreed. Right.
0: Well, thank you for your thoughts on that, and I hope you have a splendid weekend.
1: You too. Thank you so much.
0: Be well. Gavin McCullough coming right back. It's the Friday edition.
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3: The regular.
0: Right.
3: And telling them to stand down? I mean, that's not a reasonable approach. I think that if I were in Israel, I would want my prime minister to defend me.
0: Right, right.
3: And so I don't think that's a reasonable request. If they can't exercise some control over Hezbollah, how in the world do you think Israel is going to sit still and allow these attacks to continue?
4: Mr. Chairman, we've got to leave it there. Thanks so much for joining us. Always appreciate your insight on the issues. All right, folks, stick with us. More straight ahead.
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6: When I was feeling the stress of too much credit card debt, I looked at two different options, debt settlement and debt management. They may sound the same, but guess what? They're not. Debt settlement seemed like a quick fix, but I found out it would destroy my credit, create tax headaches, and hit me with huge fees. They actually

0: glad you're with us. I hope that you are planning to have some fun this summer. Maybe you're going to take the family on a vacation. Maybe you're going to come with us to Italy in September, October. We've got that trip. It's going to be fun. Listen, before you do, do me a favor. Take a look at your budget and what you've got planned, and think about the joy that you're going to have with your family doing the fun thing that you're going to get to do. It's probably going to be thousands of dollars to go do it. Even if it's a short trip, it's probably going to cost you a couple of grand to get the family away and take the trip and buy the food and do all the things. Well, what if you took 10% of that and just said, you know what, maybe we'll cut out something here or there, but we're going to take 10% of that same amount, and we're just going to bless one kid with a trip this summer that's going to blow his mind and completely catapult him to a different place in life, emotionally, spiritually, maybe intellectually, maybe relationally with other people. I mean, one of the things I remember about growing up and going to a Christian summer camp was that I developed friendships with people I would have never had the chance to meet. And to this day, some of those people are still very close friends of mine 56 years later. Like, this is not a pie in the sky kind of idea. You're touching these kids in a very real way, and relationship is just part of that. Tom Tradup is back with us to talk about the amazing program of the Angel Tree Camps. You've been working with them longer than I have, Tom, and you've seen it up close. But when you're talking about even some of the counselors at some of the camps in all 50 states, they are former Angel Tree Camp recipients that went to camp, somebody paid their way, and now they've come back to help this new generation of kids find Jesus, know the Lord, get their life straightened out, and have an experience that is unforgettable. I mean, it is such a joyous thing to see this kind of unadulterated good that is going on with Angel Tree Camps.
1: You raised two things that were great aspects of the Angel Tree Camping program. One of them is that you made these friends who you still stay in contact with, whether they're pen pals or they're sending emails or you get on the phone with them. There's a little boy named Joseph who we've heard from. He's so excited. He's going back to Angel Tree Camp this year. It'll be his second time at camp. And he said, four of the kids who were in my cabin last year are also coming back. So they stay in touch, and they're all going to be in the same cabin with the same counselor. So that kind of...
0: That's special.
1: It really makes something that they look forward to all year long. And secondly, when you mentioned the part about the counselors, there's a lot of people who started out as an Angel Tree kid, a boy or girl who went to camp on a scholarship, like you were asking listeners and viewers to come forward with. But then they went on, finished college or finished high school, went on to college, finished college. And then they come back and work with Prison Fellowship. It's a great nonprofit organization started by Chuck Colson years ago. And they become a counselor. And in a couple of cases, people that I've talked with have become camp directors. So they have devoted their lives to the Angel Tree program, because not only does it help kids during the summer, but there are also sports camps at other times of the year. At Christmas time, Angel Tree provides a Christmas gift from the incarcerated parent with a special note from them and a Bible attached. It's a wonderful, wonderful program with great people who have a heart for Jesus, and they just look forward to molding these children from introverted, unhappy kids who are trapped in a hot city or a bad neighborhood into a happy summer camper. And if they get to spend a week in the fresh air, horseback riding or swimming or archery or the other things, Hugh Hewitt always mentions lanyards. I never made a lanyard in my life, nor do I want to know what one is. But every year he goes crazy. Get a lanyard at camp. It's an experience a kid will never forget. So trust me, it's an opportunity to turn a child's life around from being part of potentially the criminal justice system. If they don't break that cycle of crime, they end up repeating their parents' footsteps. This is a chance to really turn things around and bless them with a gift that won't harm you financially. You maybe have to tighten your belt a little bit, as Kevin said, but it will truly bless them for eternity.
0: Yeah. Well, I happen to live in maybe one of the most expensive places in the country, so if I want to have a date night with my wife, it is very uncharacteristic if we can ever come out of date night at under $200 for just a nice dinner in the city and some time together. And I know that it costs us $48.59 because I paid exactly that amount on my credit card many weekends in a row, going through the Chick-fil-A drive-thru, paying $48.59. Well, for $2 more, and 4 weekends where we maybe stay home and have peanut butter in the middle of the day on Saturday instead of going to the Chick-fil-A drive-thru, for one month, we could make a kid's camp dream come true. So I've never thought it's about whether or not someone can. It's a matter of, friends, let's be very honest, it's about where our priorities are and what we want. And if we want to send a kid to camp, if we want for them to experience the joy of knowing Jesus and having this experience, then let's make a way to do that. If you need to give $50 a month for 4 months, do that, but get a kid to camp this summer. If you need to give $200 a month for the next 2 years and make sure that, 48 kids or 24 kids get to go to camp, then do that. Do whatever God prompts your heart to do. I'm not here to tell you that part of it. I just get to tell you about how good it's going to be for the kid and how I'm just jazzed to get to be a part of it, to see that joy come into their life. Here's the phone number. It's 888-206-2794, 888-206-2794, or you can go to thatkevinshow.com, click the Angel Tree banner at the top. thatkevinshow.com, click the banner at the top of the page, or go to 888-206-2794. Kevin McCullough, come on.
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5: 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It must be protected and passed on to the next generation. From America's founding in 1776 to Israel's rebirth in 1948, both nations emerged from struggles for freedom and have faced challenges that tested their courage, resilience, and faith. Through every trial, America and Israel have remained united by values deeper than geography or politics. They share a belief that liberty is a gift from God, a commitment to democracy, religious freedom, and human dignity, and a determination to defend those values for future generations. For decades, America's leaders have affirmed the U.S.-Israel relationship, recognizing Israel's right to security, its enduring future, its place among America's closest allies, and Jerusalem's unique role in Jewish history. Israel remains the Middle East's only democracy, yet its people continue to face threats from Iran and its proxies. Families still run to bomb shelters, children still hear warning sirens, and Holocaust survivors still face fear during rocket attacks. And still, the bond between America and Israel endures. For Christians, that friendship is rooted in Scripture and extends beyond shared strategic interests. 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May He grant wisdom to our leaders and peace to Jerusalem. And through the International Fellowship of Christians and Jews, Christians are putting their faith into action, providing food, shelter, security, and life-saving aid to vulnerable Jewish people living under threat. 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

It's that Kevin show, and as I've been saying, we are in the last inning, the last out of the last inning, and we are just, friends, begging, pleading, doing all that we can to get your help. These children that we've been telling you about for the last number of weeks, some of them have already had the chance to start going to camp, and camps have begun, but there's about 30 kids that we have not reached yet, and there's something inside of me that just burns to get every last one of them. And if I had the financial resources myself to do it, I would. I would just write a check for all of them to be there. But I can't. And that's why I need your help. Steve Collins is back with us from Angel Tree Camp. And Steve, I know that for the kids that have already started camp this summer, there is some excitement and there's some fun and everything else. And I keep thinking about the contrast of that picture of that child that gets to go for the first time and what they experience while they're there. And I'm thinking about the children that have not yet been told that they're going to be able to go, and what kind of different outcome awaits that child. And I just wonder if there's something on your heart that you would tell our folks here in this final opportunity to really make this happen for these kids, why it's so important that these

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6: In a way that was unthreatening and you know, very safe and very beautiful to be, because the camp that I went to was in the tall pine woods of western Louisiana, and it was just a heaven on earth for me. But so many of those moments were caught and not taught. So many of those things that I took away from there were memories that were made in the kind of even in the in-between times of the activities, and that's what these kids are going to get also.
7: Absolutely. Yeah, you know, it's incredible. You as a camp director, you plan all of these programs, you got all the activities, you got your Bible teaching, your lessons, you know, and it's all well planned out. But so much of the most meaningful, impactful occurrences don't come during those times. It comes in those in-between times. I saw it happen time after time when I was a camp director. We had one particular camper who, you know, was a good kid all week, had a great experience. You know, it was bedtime, and it was just like God just wouldn't let go of his heart. And he said something to his counselor, like, why do you tell us that you love us every night? I don't understand how you can say that. And so they had this conversation right there at the cabin about the love of God and how it transforms lives. And in that moment, you know, a little bit past curfew, maybe 10:15 p.m., this child surrenders his life to Christ. And it's in those moments. It wasn't like the big altar call at right. the end of the chapel, you know. It was just this quiet moment where that relationship with the counselor has been built all week, and the Holy Spirit moves, and the life is transformed.
6: Yeah. Friends, it's so simple. And here's what I need. Right now, this radio show is heard on 400 affiliates across the country. Those of you that are within the sound of my voice in 400 different locations, thank you for being there. I need 30 people. That's like one in less than every, in more than every 10 that I just need one person to respond. And if we had one person from every outlet that was listening right now, we would send more than enough kids to camp. There would be more that are on the waiting list that would be able to go. Like, let's get them Jesus when they're really young. And their kid became eligible through their own study of the Bible in prison itself. Like, this is, you're helping the parent help the child by getting the child to camp. And I've got to believe that there are 30 people right now listening to the sound of my voice that could say, okay, Kev, you're right. I want to help a child find Jesus. ThatKevinShow.com. Click the banner at the top of the page. ThatKevinShow.com. Click the banner at the top of the page. But truly, Steve Collins, this is one of those moments where we can impact eternity and completely, radically change a child's life merely for the cost of $200.
7: Yeah, it was one of my favorite things about Angel Tree is that these kids are in this program because that incarcerated parent initiated it. That's the only way they can get into the program is when the incarcerated parent says, I want my child to have a different life than what I'm experiencing. I want to do something, take a step to help my child to get on the right track and avoid landing in prison. And so they take that initiative, they sign their child up for the program, and then it opens up the opportunity for the kids to experience not only Angel Tree Christmas, but Angel Tree Camping and all of the other Angel Tree components. And so it's a beautiful program. Like you said, it is life-changing. It can be hard for people who haven't experienced it, like you and I, to really understand how impactful a week at summer camp can be. But I've just seen it over and over and over again. I experienced it myself. You experienced it. It changes lives.
6: And it truly does.
7: It's an incredible opportunity.
6: ThatKevinShow.com. 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You can help make that happen. ThatKevinShow.com. 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We're running out of

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6: Hello, I'm David Jeremiah, here to remind us that America's 250th anniversary is more than a milestone to celebrate, it's a moment to remember. We remember the blessings of God and the gift of freedom. We need also to remember the responsibility that comes as a result. A nation is not held together by prosperity alone, but by truth, virtue, and the character of its people. And if we are to leave this country strong for those who come after us, then we must pass on more than just history. We must pass on faith. So let us thank God for His goodness to America and ask Him to guide us in the days ahead. May God bless America.

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1: Ask yourself this question. Is it really worth holding on to that timeshare that you know you need to get rid of? Here's the truth. The average maintenance fee just went up over 17%. That could have been 170.

0: 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We're not playing, and it's serious. 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I would love for a phone number to be available, but the phone number thing got messed up, so you got to do it online. 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And the other thing that we're not playing with, you got to ring John Thune's phone. You got to tell him, Save America Act's the most important thing in a generation that Congress has needed to pass. And if he doesn't understand that, he shouldn't be the leader. If he can't understand that free and fair elections are the only thing that matters when it comes to the political process, it doesn't matter what other piece of legislation or agenda items or anything else are on the docket. We have an election coming up. If it's not honest, it's not worth the paper that they'll print the results on. And we happen to live in a republic that's dependent upon honest elections. The Supreme Court's about to weigh in on this. They're going to issue the ruling any day, but it's the case that they're looking at is actually going to say, can you or can you not let the word day mean week or month or something else? That election day, at the end of that day, that's whoever's ahead, that's the winner. Get the votes counted. Florida can do it in 3.5 hours. The whole state of Florida can count the entire state faster than the simple city of Los Angeles was able to do a primary. What's wrong with that picture? How badly messed up is that? They can count an entire state, the second or third largest in the country. They can count the entire state in 3.5 hours once the polls close. And in California, they can't count them after 2 weeks. Of course they can. They needed to know what the margin was that Spencer Pratt had gotten in the primary, and so they needed to go find ballots that had been sent out and harvest them so that they could fill them out and turn them in and count them for what needed to be counted. The Supreme Court's about to say, no more of that. It's going to be election day, and it's got to be turned in that day. But the other piece of the puzzle to get election integrity is to see to it that the Save America Act gets passed. 85% of Democrats want voter ID, 93% of independents want voter ID, 95% of Republicans want voter ID. This is a 90-10 issue in the populace. The only people that are saying they don't want voter ID at the polls are people who are race baiting for other means, trying to get people mad so that they can use that to exploit it and create fundraising for themselves, or people that want to cheat. But the rest of the 90% of the country have no problem and, in fact, desire this to be the case. They want to know that the person voting is actually the person that's registered and that the person that registered was an American citizen when they did. That's what Americans want. A birth certificate or some form of ID when you register, and then a form of ID when you vote that matches what's on the registration. And if you do that, you solve the problem. And you can pass it, John Thune. You can pass it. It's not difficult. The people want it. And you're shutting down the Senate so that you don't have to. So you're running scared. You're running like a chicken. John Thune, 202-224-3121. 202-224-3121. I'm not letting up. This must be passed. 202-224-3121. 202-224-3121.
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0: Hello, and welcome to In the Word, a ministry of Calvary Chapel of Orlando. We hope that God speaks to you today as we continue our study verse by verse, chapter by chapter through the Bible with Senior Pastor Will Ramirez. Today, as we continue our study in the book of Luke, Jesus declares in his hometown that he is the Messiah, but instead of receiving him, they reject him and then they try to stone him to death. We'll pick it up in Luke chapter 4, verse 23. Once again, that's Luke chapter 4, verse 23.
1: Luke chapter 4. Now, Jesus knew exactly what their next words would be. If you're the Messiah, you're going to have to prove it to us with more than pretty talk. You're going to have to show us something, boy. And so he said unto them, "You will surely say unto me this proverb, Physician, heal thyself. Whatsoever we have heard done at Capernaum, do also here in your hometown, your country. Before we trust you to be the one who gives us medicine, let's see how your medicine works on yourself. Prove to us that we should trust you. Prove to us that your claim is true." Now, Jesus could have done that, right? But that would have ignored the fact that he purposely stopped midway through Isaiah 61:2. It would have ignored the fact that they didn't want to hear those words. You know, it's interesting. Jesus came to give them something they didn't want. He came to overthrow sin, not Rome. But they didn't want that because they thought their greatest need was Rome to get rid of it. Jesus could have done a miracle here, but it wouldn't get to the heart of the issue. Well, teaching the Bible and, you know, healing somebody, I mean, there's no comparison. Funny you should say that, because in Deuteronomy chapter 4, 32 and 33, God himself makes the claim, Moses makes the claim, "Has there ever been anything more amazing, more miraculous than this, that God would speak to his people and they should live?" I want you to think about that for a moment. God's never failed you. He's always been loving towards you. He's always been good towards you. And how many times do we come to his word that he's already given to us, and we either see a warning that we haven't been heeding, and we have to ask him to forgive us. We see behavior that we're not supposed to be doing, and we ask him to forgive us. We try to repent and get it on the right track. We see a promise that he's given to us that we haven't been standing on. You know, we see a character attribute that we just begin to weep, and we just say, "God, I thank you for the fact that you're love, or you're holy, or you're faithful, or you're good," right? Like, what should happen is we open the scripture and it's like fire should shoot out of the pages, you know, and like, you know better. That God would speak in the same kindness, the same power, speaks that forgiveness to us, that mercy to us, that grace to us, the correction to us that we need, you know, that he persists with us even though we're stubborn and we have rebellious hearts, right? That's the greatest miracle. There's no greater miracle than God speaking his word to us. So if they weren't going to receive that, they're not going to receive a physical miracle that they would see. And if they were going to let the fact that he grew up in their town get in the way of that miracle, of the teaching of God's word, then they weren't ready to receive the salvation he offered. And so Jesus, he gives them a moment to respond, because the phrase, "and he said," there shows he stopped teaching after he said, "Verily, you'll say unto me, Physician, heal yourself." And that implies he waits a moment to see their response. And my guess is that they were like, duh, that's exactly what we're thinking. So Jesus has to deal with that attitude instead of give the teaching he wanted to give. And so he says, "Verily, I say unto you, no prophet is accepted in his own country." Now, we'll get to the radical statement that that is in a second. But Jesus, he's trying to shake up their salvation ideology. What he says here, "Truly I say unto you, no prophet," nobody who speaks for God, "is accepted," welcomed, "is acceptable," finds favor. It's the same word in verse 19, to preach the acceptable year of the Lord, the season of grace. In other words, I say unto you that nobody speaking for God finds welcome or finds grace in his own homeland. Now, that's akin to blasphemy. You say, why? Well, it was a common saying in Israel in that day that, quote, "to live in the promised land is equal to the observance of all the commandments." So the rabbis taught. The Talmud taught, "He that has his permanent abode in the land is sure of the life to come." All you got to do is live there. The rabbis taught, and I quote, "He that dwells in the land is without sin." Do you understand the mindset he's dealing with here? It really doesn't matter if he starts talking to them about their obedience. They're of the belief, what are you talking about? We're God's people in God's land. We're God's favored. It's not us that needs to change. We're already where we're supposed to be. To say a Jew in the land didn't want to listen to God was akin to blasphemy. How dare you? You better change your tone, mister. You're equating us with the dirty Gentiles who don't care what God says. And yet Jesus isn't done. He knows they're going to think that. So to prove his point, Jesus reminds them of two times that the people in the land rejected the message of God's prophets. So much so that God found Gentiles to bless instead of Jews because they were the only ones willing to listen to him. Look at verse 25. But I tell you of a truth. I know you don't believe me about what I just said. I know you think it's blasphemy, but I tell you of a truth. This is true. Many widows were in Israel in the days of Elijah, when the heaven was shut up 3 years and 6 months, when great famine was throughout all the land. But unto none of them was Elijah sent, except unto Zarephath, a city of Sidon, unto a woman that was a widow. And we know that story. God had sent Elijah to be the prophet to the northern kingdom under King Ahab. They were horribly astray, horribly into idolatry. Jezebel was killing all the prophets of the Lord. So, I mean, it was a bad time. So God sends Elijah to pronounce there's not going to be any more rain. And so the land falls into this huge famine. The Lord feeds Elijah through ravens. I mean, just supernaturally takes care of his prophet. But eventually God tells me, he says, listen, there's this widow up in Zarephath. Now, Zarephath is a city of Zidon. The Sidonians are Canaanites. That's actually Jezebel's home turf. That's where she's from. She is a daughter of the king of Tyre, which is a Sidonian Tyre. That's who ruled over Sidon. And so that's her home turf. This is a pagan place. This is a place full of idolatry. She took all that pagan idol worship and brought it to Israel when she married Ahab. So he's sending him to a place where there are no believers, generally speaking. And he says, there's a gal up there. She loves me. She trusts me. And she's going to die if you don't come through for her. I want you to go up there and she's going to take care of you too. But I want you to do a miracle. Now, what Jesus is saying here, and you know, he goes up and he multiplies the oil and the stuff and, you know, and does a miracle there and he lives with her for a while and God takes care of him there in a pagan land under a pagan, happens to believe in the Lord. Now, Jesus is telling this story to show them, don't you think there were widows who had needs in Israel? Don't you think there were widows in Israel that God wanted to take care of, that wanted to bless? What's the point? Well, he shares one more story to make it. Also, many lepers were in Israel in the time of Elisha, the prophet. That's Elijah's successor. He says, weren't there many lepers in Israel in the time of Elisha, the prophet? And yet none of them was cleansed, saving Naaman, the Syrian. Well, this gets even better. Naaman, the Syrian. Syrians, they are the northern kingdom's mortal enemies, fought many battles with the northern kingdom. And he's a army commander, army captain for the Syrian government. Not only that, but he has defeated Israel numerous times and he's taken Israeli slaves as his servants now. He has this girl who is an Israeli slave. Now her master is a leper, but she's not there by choice. She was taken captive and forced to serve him. And yet when she sees his condition and he's tried all the witch doctors and everybody else in his own country, all the pagan prophets in his country, nobody can help him. She initiates and goes to him. Man, talk about the right attitude that we're supposed to have. She doesn't look around her and go, it's everybody else's the problem, Lord. You know, I'm fine. She says, no, Lord, what do you want me to do in this situation? Yeah, my situation stinks, but what do you want me to do? And she goes and she evangelizes this guy because she says to him, she goes, listen, there's a prophet in Israel who can help you. His name's Elisha. Why don't you go see him? And Naaman goes down and Elijah tells him, go dip in the river 7 times. And this man who first he's prideful, he's like the Jordan River 7 times. And the Jordan's not a big deal. It's a tiny river. And those of you who went to Israel with us, you saw that. No big deal. He's like, aren't there grand rivers where I'm from that I could go dip in? This guy wants me to jump in this stinking river. And so he humbles himself though, and he does it and he's healed. And he's so impacted by this experience that he goes and grabs some dirt from the land of Israel, takes it back to Syria with him. And from that dirt, had to be a bunch of dirt, he constructs an altar in his backyard to the Lord. He follows the Lord from that point forward. He goes, don't you think there are other lepers in Israel that could have used some healing? What's the point? There were tons of people in Israel that wanted help, that needed help, and God surely wanted to give it. But why didn't he? Because helping them physically wouldn't have resulted in helping them spiritually. They had rejected God's message and his messengers. And so God sent his messengers to people that would receive it. And those people happened to be dirty Gentiles, not living in the land, but living outside the land. So God sent those prophets to Gentiles who would listen because God loves everyone and wants no one to perish. Now, as you can imagine, this was quite the rebuke from Jesus, and yet it's done with such kindness because what he's communicating to them is that their God is in the business of rescuing those who humble themselves and receive his word, right? So he's trying to bring them back. He's trying to rescue this sermon, okay? Trying to bring them back. If you guys will humble yourselves and chill out for a bit, I've got something awesome to say to you that will change your life. And you know what? I will help you in the same way I've helped the people of Capernaum. But I need to deal with this first. But instead, what do they see? They see a greater blasphemy. See, according to the Pharisees, a Jewish woman wasn't even allowed to help a Gentile neighbor who was about to give birth. God helping Gentiles? Ha! That guy's totally not from God. He's worthy of death. Verse 28. And all, note the word all they in the synagogue, not some, every single one of them, when they heard these things, they were filled with wrath, and they rose up. They thrust him out of their city. They dragged him out of the city, and they led him unto the brow of the hill whereon their city was built, that they might cast him down headlong. Nazareth sits on a hillside, and as you go up the hill, right down there is a quarry below, a limestone quarry, and they're going to throw him off that. You think, oh, they're going to kill him by throwing him off that. No, it might kill him, but that's not why they're going to do that. When you would stone someone, people didn't just stand there and get stoned, okay? They would run. So you would have to incapacitate them first somehow. And what they would do, this was a common practice in Israel, they would find a hill, throw you off a cliff or off a hill so that you'd break a leg or something and you could not run. You know, they couldn't just send people to hold you down because then they get hit with stones. So they would throw you off a hill, you'd be incapacitated, injured, you couldn't run, and then they would kill you by pelting you with stones. They're going to kill him for blasphemy in their mind. Now, how do you go from sensing God's kindness and power to a rage willing to commit murder? Well, when you tell a proud person they're wrong, they're capable of anything. I wish it wasn't true, but there are people that refuse to speak to me now who I poured my life into, who I counted some of my dearest friends, who I was there for them when their loved ones died, who was there for them when they were in the hospital, who was there for them when their children were born. I dedicated their children. I baptized them. I was there for them in any moment they needed me. But at some point in time, I told them, you need to repent about this or this. Or I spoke a message that dealt with their sin, and they immediately cut me off. Is that rational? Certainly not rational. Hurts like heck on my end. It's not rational. But that's what happens when you're prideful, when it concerns someone pointing out your sin. This is why God hates pride and self-righteousness. It not only keeps myself from him, but it does harm to others who are trying to rescue me and trying to reason with me. The Bible says, blessed are the poor in spirit. How do you handle it when someone challenges your attitude or your behavior? How do you handle it? You say, well, they didn't rebuke me the right way. You know, they weren't nice. Okay. Does that negate the fact that maybe you still stink in that area? Serious. Some of the meanest corrections I've ever received, I've still been able to take something away from it. Some of the most audacious accusations I've had come against me, I've been able to take it to the Lord and take something away from it. Where I say, Lord, is there something I can grab from this? Is there some even ounce of truth? Maybe something I can do better through this? I've never, ever regretted that. You know, I've never, ever regretted going to God and going, God, I don't think there's anything to what they're saying, but if there is, show me right now. And gone, you know, that was a waste of time. But man, I've done a lot of stupid things in my pride that I wish I could take back. How do you handle it when someone challenges your attitude or your behavior? Blessed are the poor in spirit. Now, it wasn't time for Jesus to die yet, so he does do a miracle in his hometown. Verse 30. But he, passing through the midst of them, went his way. And he came down to Capernaum, a city of Galilee, and he taught them on the Sabbath days. And they were astonished at his doctrine, for his word was with power. Jesus, I don't know what he did, But the fact that they were powerless to stop him proves that he's who he claimed to be. He does a miracle, just not the one they wanted. Because you don't escape a lynching like this. You don't just walk away unscathed. Walk in the midst of them, it says, and he passing through the middle of them. I don't know what he did, but at some point in time, I don't know if Jesus went sci-fi on him and stopped time and just left. Maybe, I don't know. But he did something miraculous here. And so he does do a miracle in their midst, just not the one they wanted. And the sad part, it proves that a miracle wouldn't have helped because this miracle doesn't convince them to repent. When Jesus comes back to Nazareth later on, to the town and he preaches there, what's the reaction then? They were all offended because he'd grown up there. Don't we know all your brothers? Do we know who your mother is? Same reaction. They still haven't repented. And you know what's sad? That attitude is similar to what we're going to see in the tribulation period. How many times do you hear maybe an atheist or an agnostic say, prove to me right now there's a God. Where is he? If he's here, have him reveal himself right here. Well, see, I guess he's not here. Even as the sun is shining down on their face, as the stars are twinkling in the sky. Guess he's not here. See, the tribulation period in the book of Revelation covers it, and it says God will give them exactly what they asked for, but through his judgments. It says that the sky will peel back like a scroll, and they'll be able to see into heaven and know that the judgment coming upon them is from the throne and from the Lamb who sits on it. For it says they will cry out, and they will say, hide us from the wrath of the Lamb who sits on the throne. And from his wrath. Though they know where those calamities are coming from, they'll have their proof. Instead of repenting, they'll shake their fist and slander God even more. Pride is so foolish. Pride is so foolish. In Proverbs 18:12, it tells us, it warns us lots of times in Proverbs, but I like this one. It says, before destruction, the heart of a man is haughty, and before honor, is humility. You don't get honor by being prideful, not the honor that counts. And you don't, things don't go well if you're going to be prideful. They will eventually crumble on top of you. Psalm 10:4 says the same thing. It says the wicked, through the pride of his countenance, will not seek after God. God is not in all of his thoughts. Doesn't care what God thinks. I'm going to do what I think. Pride is so foolish. Well, Jesus, he leaves and he returns to the sea. It says he came down to Capernaum. Capernaum is along the northern shores of the Sea of Galilee. So it's in that bowl of Galilee, far to the northeast of Nazareth, well below the height of his hometown. So that's why it says he went down to Capernaum, a city of Galilee. And he taught them on their Sabbath days. Jesus will make this his home base of operations there in Capernaum. We know he ends up living most of the time at Peter's house. That's the closest thing you could say to Jesus having a home. If you go to Israel with us when we go again someday, I mean, those of you who went with us, you saw the excavated remains of that small home. Eventually, they turned Peter's home into a small Christian church. And so they've excavated that in Capernaum. And if you go with us, you'll see that. And if you did, you already did see it. So pretty cool stuff. Now, what's of note, though, is not that he lived there, but the people's reaction to the fact that he was a regular rabbi there, a regular teacher, verse 32. And they were astonished. The word there means to be amazed, so amazed you feel overwhelmed or stunned. They're just blown away every Sabbath teaching that he's there to teach. They were astonished. And what were they astonished at? All the miracles he did? At his doctrine, which means his teaching. For his miracle was with power. Miracles were with power. For his word, his sermons, his messages, they were with power. The word power means he spoke with authority, with supernatural endowment. Now, what a contrast. Jesus speaks, and there's power and authority. The people of Nazareth all grab him and rush him out to kill him. No power, no authority, right? What a contrast between those two things. There is a power of man. We saw that, and we dropped bombs on Assyrian chemical places. You know what I mean? We have a power. There is a power. There is an authority of man to do things. There is a power of man, and it could be powerful, but it's nothing when compared to the anointing of God upon a person's life. Nothing. I mean, what's going to happen to the two, you know, witnesses, the two messengers that God sends to Israel to preach for 3.5 years? Anybody that harms them, the Bible says fire is going to come out of their mouth. I think, man, that's sci-fi. Well, that's crazy. That's not going to happen. Why is it hard for God? Like, why would that be hard for God? And I can't imagine too many people messing with him after that. You know? I may have given my boss a hard time a few times, but he never fire breathed at me, so. There's nothing that compares to the anointing of God upon a person's life. You know, all the power that Satan offered Jesus just a year and a half ago out in that desert, it paled to what God could do with a person who's yielded to his spirit and has purposed obedience in their heart. And I ask you as we close, have you done that? You know, is the anointing of God upon your life matter more than anything else anybody else could offer you? I want to read to you something that Alan Redpath said that really hit me this week. He said, the Holy Spirit is only able to do his ministry in the world to the extent that he has accomplished it in those of us who are believers. God has chosen us to do his ministry in the world, so the Holy Spirit's only going to be able to do that ministry to the extent that he's accomplished it in us. Do we experience his power in our lives to put into action the resolve to do God's will? Satan is resolved to break that determination. The critical moment in the life of us all is when God's word is broken into our hearts and we commit ourselves to obey it. By every possible artifice, Satan will keep us back from that because he knows he is helpless facing a Christian doing God's will. That's powerful. He is. Obedience releases God's authority and anointing, and Satan does everything in his power to thwart our putting it into action. The Christian who is really critical to the devil is the one who is determined to do the will of God at any cost. It is not what happens at the end of our meetings that matter, but it is when that commitment is translated into terms of obedience and daily living that the enemy then becomes anxious and fearful. Have you ever read Screwtape Letters by C.S. Lewis? You should if you haven't. It's a great book. The premise of the story is it's Uncle Screwtape. He's a demon, high-ranking demon in Satan's army, and he's writing to his nephew Wormwood, who's having some problems with his charge, his Christian charge. And so part of the advice he gives to him is this. In one of his letters, he says, do not be deceived, nephew Wormwood. Our cause, in other words, the enemy's cause, our cause is never more in danger than when a human, no longer just desiring, but intending to do God's will, looks around upon the universe from which every trace of God seems to have vanished and asks why he has been forsaken, yet still obeys. It's powerful. That's when our enemy trembles. So, what will you have? Will you yield to God's spirit and purpose to be obedient to whatever it is that God's telling you to do today? That's how we're going to knock down hell gates. That's how you're going to have an influence and a witness in your workplace, in your family, in your neighborhood. That's how we're going to change the world. Amen? Now, what's your response to Jesus' claim? He claims to be the Messiah. He claims to be the only one who can deal with your sin, and he says he wants to help you with it. When Jesus confronted the people he grew up with about their disbelief in God, they critiqued him or they rejected him, even though his words were kind and they spoke of rescuing them. What's your reaction to that? Are you going to critique him or critique the church or critique Jesus, critique Christianity, critique what things you might see Christians do? Are you going to reject Christ? Or have you recognized your need to be rescued? Don't let pride keep you from your greatest need and the greatest miracle that can ever happen to you. Lord, in that kindness, you spoke to them about their pride, that they thought they were fine. And Lord, there may be some of us here, there's been an area that we've been stubborn about. Other people maybe have brought things to our attention. Maybe it's a relationship we shouldn't be in, or maybe it's a career that's holding us back, or maybe it's a, you know, back in our walk with you or ministering to our families, or maybe we think my spouse is the problem. It's not me, it's my spouse. Maybe you've sent people into their lives, Lord, but they've been stubborn. Lord, help them right now to see that that's been you. Or that I need to focus on what I need to change, not what everybody else needs to change. And that you're here to rescue me from me. Lord, as people are telling you that, they see that, Lord, and they're making those fresh commitments to be obedient to you, Lord. Will you forgive them? And will you fill them with your spirit and empower them to walk it out? Thank you, Lord Jesus. Amen.
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2: As America celebrates 250 years of independence, we're reminded that freedom is never guaranteed. 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From America's founding in 1776 to Israel's rebirth in 1948, both nations emerged from struggles for freedom and have faced challenges that tested their courage, resilience, and faith. Through every trial, America and Israel have remained united by values deeper than geography or politics. They share a belief that liberty is a gift from God, a commitment to democracy, religious freedom, and human dignity, and a determination to defend those values for future generations. For decades, America's leaders have affirmed the U.S.-Israel relationship, recognizing Israel's right to security, its enduring future, its place among America's closest allies, and Jerusalem's unique role in Jewish history. Israel remains the Middle East's only democracy, yet its people continue to face threats from Iran and its proxies. Families still run to bomb shelters, children still hear warning sirens, and Holocaust survivors still face fear during rocket attacks. And still, the bond between America and Israel endures. For Christians, that friendship is rooted in Scripture and extends beyond shared strategic interests. 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And Psalm 122 calls us to pray for the peace of Jerusalem. 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
5: Hello, I'm David Jeremiah. 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In a time when many voices seek to pull us apart, we must remember this. 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
8: Exodus 10 verse 20 says that God hardened Pharaoh's heart. Why would God do this? Did he predestine Pharaoh to have a hard heart? On a lighter note, what does the J in J. Vernon McGee stand for? 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

0: You've tuned into the Question and Answer program, a ministry of the Through the Bible Radio Network. Let's get right to our questions today. Our first one comes from a listener in Sanger, California, who writes, "Could you please provide the scripture references which support your theory of Paul being chosen by our Lord as the 13th apostle?"
1: Well, I do not have a theory that Paul was chosen as the 13th apostle. I have a theory that Paul was chosen to take Judas's place, and that would make him the 12th apostle. There were only actually 12 apostles, and Judas was put out of that office, and Paul, I think, took his place. Now, this party goes on to say, "Since my husband was unable to hear the program, this is completely a new area of thought for him. He believes the Lord chose Matthias because of Acts 1:14. Well, I think probably I'll go back to Acts and we'll just look at that for a moment. And I think I said at the time that I was not making an issue of it, but I felt sure in my own thinking that Paul took the place of the other, and that the other apostle, Matthias, or the other one here, was chosen not by the Holy Spirit, but by these people that were gathered. They felt they should have someone to take Judas's place. And Acts 1:14 says, "They all continued with one accord in prayer and supplication with the women and Mary, the mother of Jesus, and with his brethren." That verse there would have nothing in the world to do about the choosing of Matthias, either for or against it, for that matter. It's just a simple statement of fact that they were all together, and we're told that the group amounted to about 120, and they met. Now, the Holy Spirit had not come, because you'll recall the Lord Jesus said, "Tarry in Jerusalem until ye be endued with power from on high." So whatever they did not do it by the Holy Spirit, because the Holy Spirit didn't come until the day of Pentecost, and they are having this election, and they were never told to do this. I think Simon Peter felt like that they ought to have an election, and they chose this man, Matthias. Now, this party has another verse here. It says, "Those present continued with one accord in prayer. He was with them from the baptism of Christ," verse 22. Now, that does not mean, and we are told definitely, that the Spirit of God didn't come until the day of Pentecost. So that this election they had was taken actually before they should have. Now, verse 24 is another verse they give me, "And they prayed and said, Thou Lord, which knowest the hearts of men, show whether these two thou hast chosen." Well, that doesn't mean that the Lord did the choosing. The Holy Spirit wasn't there to give the leading and guiding. Then the lot fell upon Matthias. Well, it says the lot fell upon Matthias, not the Holy Spirit. Obviously, he was not the choice, certainly not the choice of the Spirit of God, because later on we find this man Paul chosen, and this man begins the work of an apostle, and he tells about his call, that he was called directly of the Lord to be an apostle. Now, Matthias never could make that claim, and you have no record of what Matthias did. It would seem that if he was the Lord's choice, that there would be a seal upon him by his ministry. But his ministry is not mentioned. It just mentions that they appointed two, verse 23, Joseph called Barsabbas, who was surnamed Justus, and Matthias. That group were divided. They didn't know which one to choose. There were two men that they had in mind. So they then cast lots. And casting lots just wasn't for this particular time. In other words, they actually rather gambled for it. Or if they cast lots means that they took a vote on it, then they evidently were a divided group. So that by any way you measure this, I don't think that Matthias can be chosen as the apostle. At least that's my conviction.
0: Our next question comes also from California, but this listener is in Hollywood, and he says, "In Genesis, you mentioned that Adam had a choice to go with Eve or stay in the garden. but I couldn't find any scriptural references to back up this thought. Could you provide scriptural support for your comments?
1: Let me say, first of all, that if you mean that you've read it and you did not find a verse that said that Adam chose to stay with Eve, then may I say that there's no such verse as that. But you need to use, maybe I should say, your imagination in reading the Bible, because the Bible doesn't cover all the bases as far as detailed facts are concerned concerning any incident that's recorded. In other words, there are so many questions that you'd like to raise about those early chapters of Genesis, and I'm sure that this is one. Will you look at the picture for just a moment, and I hope I can draw it for you with words in such a way that you will be able to see it. God told Adam that he had the run of the garden, and you just can't imagine the wonderful opportunities that he had in that garden. We major today on that one tree where he got in trouble, and naturally we do. But have you ever stopped to think of the thousands and maybe millions of trees that there were, and of all the different kinds of fruits? And I think in view of the fact that we've had so many species of both animal and plant life that's disappeared, that there's many different kinds of fruit that you and I have never even heard of. We know nothing about. It's disappeared from the earth. So that Adam just had a marvelous field, but here's one tree. Now, if you eat of that tree, the day you're going to eat of it, you can die. Now, Eve ate of it first, and you'll notice that Satan was clever. He came to Eve not because she was a woman. I think that's very wrong to say that, and that she was the weak vessel. No, he came to her because Eve had no direct instructions from God. It was Adam that he had told that to, and Adam passed it on to his wife, you see, so that he felt like he'd have a better chance with the woman. Now, she saw it was good to look at. It was also good to eat, and then probably good to make one wise. And it was a temptation that came to physical and mental and spiritual, body, mind, and soul, so that she ate. Now, it says that she gave to her husband. That's when he had the choice. Adam at that moment could have said, well, I'll not eat. I know that the day I eat of it, I'll die. So I choose to stay in this garden. I do not know what God would have for me. Would he make him another mate? Well, he'd run out of ribs eventually, as you well know. And so will he stay in the garden? Or will he now eat and go out of the garden with the women and accept the judgment upon her? And because of his love for her, he chose to go with her. And I've always felt that that is one noble act on the part of man. And that was before he fell. He's never been that noble since then. But he chose to go with the woman because he loved her. And I think that God has honored that. He's honored that in the marriage ceremony. And that's my reason, if I may depart just a little for a moment. That's the reason today all this emphasis upon sex and getting rid of marriage, it just doesn't work out. Do you notice now that they're saying among the Hollywood group that so-and-so lived with so-and-so, they were not married, but they don't live together anymore. And the reason is that the newness has worn off and the thrill is not there that it was at first. Why isn't it? Well, because God says that you can't just willfully break his law and get by with it. Brother, you're going to run out of soap. And sister, the romance is over. You have to do it God's way, or you're in trouble. And that man chose to go with the woman and went out of the Garden of Eden. So Adam did have a choice, you see, just as Eve had a choice. There was a moment when she could eat or not eat of the tree. She ate of it. There was a moment when Adam could have stayed in the garden or gone out of the garden. And he chose to go out of the garden. Now, if you're looking for a verse that says Adam chose, it's not there. But it is in the record that's given to us. And I think God intends for us to use our intelligence in places like this.
0: Here's a question from yet another California listener who hails from Garden Grove. She writes, why did you seem to pass over and not elaborate on 2 Samuel chapter 24?
1: Now, very frankly, this is something that I think that you need to take a pretty hard look at it. And I did not want to get involved in what actually could become a political issue. Any nation, any people suffer under a ruler if he's not the right kind of ruler. Now, history testifies to that. 50,000 American boys died in Vietnam because we had several presidents that made that political choice, for it was to their personal advantage to do it. And they suffered because of that. Always it's true that the people suffer under a wrong ruler. Now, David's wrong. David sinned. And God gave him a choice here. And this man wouldn't make a choice. And God did. And I think God took the one that would affect fewer. Now, a pestilence struck certain people. Who were they? I think they were those that were in rebellion with David, because the people also joined in the sin of David in his numbering the people. Now, I didn't elaborate on that, and I hope now you can see why, because even here I can't continue to go into detail on it, that the people were guilty. And I feel that we get the kind of ruler that the world always has, that they want, that they ask for. I think the majority of people have no right to criticize a president, because they are the ones, the majority is the one that put him in. And they are going to suffer if he's the wrong kind of a person. And believe me, we've seen it in our day. Now, David sinned here. And the people, that is a certain number of them, apparently, because I think the pestilence fell upon those. God doesn't go into detail. And after all, he's not responsible to us. We have to believe that whatever God does, he does because he's just and righteous and good. So I think he did that here. Now, this party thinks again that I made a slip up by not dealing with a proverb. And they give me Proverbs 21:16. And I'm going to go over there, but let me read what they say. Again, I can find no answer in commentaries to Proverbs 21:16. What is the congregation of the dead that is spoken of here? Is it the lost souls in lower Sheol? Now, let's turn and read Proverbs 21:16. And Proverbs 21:16 reads, "The man that wandereth out of the way of understanding shall remain in the congregation of the dead." Well, who are the dead? They're the ones that the Bible says are dead in trespasses and sins. And a man here, as he makes it very clear, that he wandereth out of the way. And who is the way? Christ is the way. And the man that will wander away from that, he'll continue in the congregation of the dead. The lost, if you please, hasn't anything to do with life after death. Then we have another question from this party, and this party says, "I'm teaching an adult Sunday school class in the Gospel of Luke and could find no satisfactory answer here either. What did Jesus mean in Luke 7:28 concerning John the Baptist?" All right, we'll turn there to Luke. And Luke 7:28 reads like this, "For I say unto you, among those that are born of women, there is not a greater prophet than John the Baptist. But he that is least in the kingdom of God is greater than he. What he's saying here, that among the prophets of God, John the Baptist was the greatest, and or at least there was none greater than he is. But as great as he was, the least member in the kingdom of heaven, the kingdom of God as it is here, is greater than he is. And that means that a child of God today, and as a believer, you and I have privileges that actually they did not have.

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6: It's Moses because of the Ethiopian woman whom he had married, for he had married an Ethiopian woman. Now, in your Bible, it's Cush, and actually that's the literal, and you are certainly quite right. And he said, I'm not questioning God's punishment towards Miriam becoming a leper, objecting to it, but I want to know, what was their sin? Where did they go wrong? Were they not allowed to correct their brother? Well, to begin with, the problem actually was not a question of color or race as we understand it today. In this country, there would be no question relative to this woman. The question is that God had told his people not to marry out into other races. Now, that was for the children of Israel. And Moses actually had broken the law by marrying out. But after all, you must remember, he was raised in the palace of Pharaoh and not among the Israelite slaves. So he had a different background than they did. He was apparently married to the royal family in Ethiopia. I judge that that is accurate. And the sin in objecting to it was that he had done something that was contrary to God's law. In fact, it's Moses who wrote the law, and in the five books of the Bible called the Pentateuch, and he's the one that put it down in black and white, or however he did it in his day. Now, may I say and add this to it, that the objection here is that they are rejecting the authority of Moses. And by rejecting the authority of Moses, they are rejecting the authority of God. They had no right at all, either Miriam, the sister of Moses, or Aaron, just because they were brother and sister of Moses, they had no right to interfere with what he was doing, because he was following God's command here, though in his marriage he might have broken it, and they have no right to attempt to bring that up when God now is using him to deliver the children of Israel. And that is the objection that is made here, and that's the reason that they were punished, by the way. But you'll remember that God restored Miriam after she learned that Big Sister is not the one to tell Moses what to do. After all, you know, she could say something like this. She could say, well, imagine Moses putting on airs as he's putting on airs here, assuming command and telling us what to do. Why, I remember the day when he was in a little basket out there in the River Nile, and I was the one that was watching him, and if it hadn't been for me, he wouldn't be here today. Imagine him talking that way to his big sister, and imagine him assuming command over me. Well, you can see that that could enter in. It's the jealousy of these two, Miriam and Aaron. And for that, God was judging them. But he lifted the judgment after they had been punished. Now, let's come back to your other question here. And by the way, I didn't put in a question that was between the two. It says, did Pharaoh have a chance? In Exodus 7:3, it is said that God will harden Pharaoh's heart. And it's repeated in Exodus 9:12 and Exodus 10:20. I think we'll go to the first one here in the book of Exodus, and we'll follow that. It's repeated, and it's really the same thing. So in Exodus 7:3 and

0: I'm reading now. And I will harden Pharaoh's heart and multiply my signs and my wonders in the land of Egypt. Now, what does it mean when it says that God hardened Pharaoh's heart? Well, Pharaoh's heart was already hardened. And it doesn't mean that God deliberately hardened his heart. The thought in the Hebrew, I understand, is to twist a rope. It's to twist the rope. In other words, God forced him to bring out that which was in his heart. Now, you know, there's so many of us today that we do not tell all we know, and in our conduct with certain people, we do not let them know exactly how we feel. We compromise so much, and compromise is the password of politics today. You compromise. Well, this man Pharaoh was a compromiser. He could say one thing and do another, or say one thing and change his mind. And we see that. God forced him. God says, I'm going to force him to bring out that which is in his heart. That's exactly what God means here. I'm going to force him to bring out that which is in his heart. And what was it? He did not intend to let the children of Israel go. He intended to keep them in slavery. He did not believe in their God. And God's going to force him to bring all that out. And believe me, the Lord did that for him.
1: Our final question may be greatly anticipated by many of you, as you may have asked yourself the same thing as this listener in El Paso, Texas did. She writes, what does the J in J. Vernon McGee stand for?
0: J stands for John. I came from a family of Johns. And believe me, my dad's name was John. I have two uncles that were named John. I had two grandfathers. Both of them were named John. So I was named John, but how in the world are you going to tell us apart? So Vernon was the name I've gone by, and it's been J. Vernon McGee.
2: Although we've ended our question and answer time with a bit of trivia, we hope that you've gained more than a trivial understanding of God's Word. 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We continue Dr. McGee's 5-year study through the whole Word of God this week as he digs deep into each chapter. 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
15: Month of June starts to wrap down, and we look forward to the celebration of America's 250th anniversary, just a week away from the festivities kicking off. But as we look ahead, we know that we've had a busy summer already. We've had so much happening, whether it be the Iran war, whether it be the kerfluffle over the reflecting pool that has had so many people outraged, or also the fraud that the government is rooting out and actually doing something about for once. Or maybe it's about those that are sweeping the elections in New York that happen to be socialists. These are things that are happening even though many of us are just trying to have a wonderful summer, just trying to enjoy the beautiful weather that here we have in the summer. But we don't take off. We have to keep watching and fighting and standing up for what we believe in. And I think it's an important time, as we even talked about earlier this week, that sometimes when you start to see things like the sweep of socialist candidates in New York, or you start to wonder, you know, is there going to be real justice for those that are defrauding American taxpayers? It is easy. And I see it in the comments. I see people that get disheartened with where we're at, that even, you know, these billions of dollars of frauds even capable of happening in this day and age, that the government wasn't doing more for it. But I always want to point people back to our founding documents. And it's the perfect time to be thinking about that as we approach the 250th birthday of the country. Read the Declaration of Independence this weekend. Read the Constitution this weekend. Read some of the other writings of the founding fathers and really what they believed in this country, in this American experiment, what greatness could come from it. And there's a reason it wasn't, we are creating a perfect union. They say to create a more perfect union. They understand that the refinement of the country, as we are flawed humans that make up this country, that it will always be a process of becoming a more perfect union. So I encourage you, you know, don't get disheartened. Be positive about the future of America. I am. And it's sometimes hard when the only thing you listen to, which I know none of you would, but just me, as I read headlines and see what they're trying to say, making America this horrible place, when in reality it's not. It is the greatest country on earth, and we are so blessed by our Creator, not just with the rights that He has endowed us with, that we learn about from our founding documents, but also that we are blessed to live in the greatest country on earth. But that doesn't mean that living in this country isn't without challenges. And you're going to hear commentary from throughout this week on a lot of these topics that I've just kind of referenced here off the top. A lot of times during the summer we do this. We take a deep dive back into some of the wonderful content we've had this week. So I encourage you to stay tuned, share this broadcast with your friends as we give an encore presentation of many of these segments that we thought were so powerful and impactful for you to see this week. We want to make sure you don't miss it. But it's also a time that, as we understand, there are battles ahead. There are fights ahead for the organization like the ACLJ. We will not stop fighting, whether it be for students that are being targeted at their schools, whether it be supporting laws, filing briefs in different jurisdictions to try and uphold our Constitution, or even laws that can help make a more perfect union. That is what we do here at the ACLJ. And when we file these briefs, or when we support these families, we do it at no cost to the client. And that's a key differential for our organization, is that we will fight for these individuals when they may feel like they have no other place to turn. They can turn to the ACLJ and the ACLJ members and champions, because without you, none of this work is possible. Support our work at ACLJ.org, and we'll be right back with more on Seculo.
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15: Welcome back to Seculo. We're talking about the individuals that were sentenced yesterday, 100 years for Benjamin Song, who was the ringleader, they said, of this Antifa cell. Here's what we have to say. This is a good day. This is a good day for justice when you have individuals that were trying to carry out a terroristic attack. They had plotted this. They have the, they have all their encrypted messaging in the DOJ's press release on this. They had the evidence. They took them to trial. They got convictions and they got justice. They got prison terms. This is how the United States justice system should work, right? This is good. This should give everyone that is losing faith in the system a boost today that, hey, look, when people do bad things, they go to jail. There is accountability. That helps rebuild trust in our system. But here's also the problem, is that you have a sitting congresswoman who spoke out on this, put a post on X that was very displeased, I'll say, with the sentences that were handed down, more than 450 years among the eight or nine of them that received sentences yesterday. Here's what Rashida Tlaib had to say. These sentences are a travesty and totally unjustified. But that's the point. Americans hate the fascist Trump regime. So the only way they can try to cling to power is brute force. NSPM 7, that's National Security Presidential Memorandum 7, is a grave threat to all of us, and more expletive terrorism charges like these are coming. Let that sink in. The National Security Presidential Memorandum 7 is really talking about when the president designated Antifa as a domestic terrorist group. It's kind of a national security memorandum of how they are treating the group, obviously as domestic terrorists. And a lot of that had to do with how the sentences here were elevated because it was terrorism related. Now, I'm certain that Congresswoman Tlaib has never seen violence that was prosecuted from maybe a different perspective that should have been prosecuted. That was not domestic terrorism, right? She would have not said something like January 6th was domestic terrorism. Now, there are many different angles to take on that, but the danger of a sitting congresswoman calling out where they went with over 50 firearms, not something normally the left is super protective of. They planned this. On the body camera, this was introduced at trial, you can overhear the man who shot a police officer in the neck yelling to his compatriots, "Get to the rifles." This was a staged attack on a detention facility. They knew that it was planned out. It wasn't chaos. It wasn't, what do we do next? It was, we rush up and we cause chaos so they don't know what's happening. And then when they start to respond, we get to the rifles. That's an ambush. That you don't take 50 firearms and yell to your group, barking orders at them to get to the rifles, because you just want to scare them. Their entire intention here was violence and death against people they didn't know, but their fellow Americans. So when you see a congresswoman say things like, these sentences are a travesty and totally unjustified, but that's the point, that Americans hate the fascist Trump regime, so the only way they can cling to power is by brute force. No, the brute force here isn't sending Benjamin Song to prison for 100 years. And you know what? He gets due process. He gets to go through, he went through a 12-day trial. He was convicted by a jury of his peers and got this sentence handed down because that's how it works in our system. And then, you know what he also gets? The ability to file appeals after this, because that's how it works in our system. The brute force are those that disagree with a political policy, immigration policy, and they decide to organize themselves, acquire an arsenal, and attack law enforcement at a detention facility. And once they've gotten their attention, yell, "Get to the rifles." That's the brute force, not a 100-year prison sentence for a domestic terrorist. But this should give you hope in this era of uncertainty where our justice system has suffered many setbacks of the confidence of the American people. Whether it's been judges that have seemed to be making policy or legislating from the bench, where you've seen the nationwide injunction issue trying to stop every single thing the administration does. It has given the American people this sense of you can't do anything, but you can, because our Constitution is strong. We're about to celebrate 250 years of the Declaration of Independence. And I do truly believe we can see another 250 years, but it's not by abandoning our principles. It's not by saying nothing will ever happen. It's by engaging. It's by getting back to the root of that. It's by maybe picking up the Constitution and the Declaration of Independence and reading it, just so it's fresh on your mind as we get to this 250, because that is how we survive another 250 years. But the onslaught's coming. Last night told us this. If you watched any of the results that came out of New York from their primary, because at the same time you have someone like Rashida Tlaib calling out and lamenting over these prison sentences for domestic terrorists, a sitting congresswoman lamenting these prison sentences, you see a wave of democratic socialists, as they call themselves, winning primaries against incumbent Democrats in New York. Three individuals supported by the mayor there, socialist Zoran Mandami. This is a moment of reflection for everyone, and it shouldn't scare you. It shouldn't terrify you, because we are strong. We have a strong foundation, but we have to cling to that. We have to cling to these founding principles, because now we're seeing it's not just a mayor of a city in the United States, a very important one, but now it's potentially three more socialists in the House of Representatives. And it wasn't just that. You saw state representative races as well. The Democrat Socialists of America in New York City celebrated last night as one of their candidates won for New York State Senate District 12. And this was their post. Palestine was on the ballot, and now a Palestinian-American Democratic Socialist is going to Albany. This is exactly who New Yorkers need, fighting for them in the state Senate, because socialists get it done. I feel like they're setting themselves up for a parody there of socialists get it done, and just going through all the atrocities that have happened over the course of the world history at the hands of communists and socialists. And then with the tag, socialists get it done. That's what they're setting themselves up for. But people forget where we've come from, and people forget what we're rooted in. And now's the time to read it. Now's the time to get back to those basics. That's why the term conservative it has been seen as like a stuffy term, but it is about conserving what makes America great, and that is our foundational principles. It's not a living document. It is the foundation of which we build upon. So I think that this is a very good time to remember that as we see, yes, our justice system does work. This is a good moment, but it's also a warning moment because of what we see happening in New York and around the world, not just in our country, where people that decide to be disengaged, and it's like, yeah, these may be my principles, but no one else believes them anymore. So I'm just going to walk away from the process. I'm just going to think our justice system doesn't work anymore. I'm just going to think, New York's a lost cause. No, it's not. This is America. So don't become one of these conservative nihilists that you see everywhere on social media and YouTube and trying to bog you down. Get excited about our country again. Be like those Europeans that you see on social media that are experiencing real America, not New York, LA, Miami, Disney America. They are experiencing real America and they love it. They're excited about it. That's what we stand for. That's what we fight for. That's why we have this foundational root in America that is so great. And we can't let it go away. As Benjamin Franklin said, a republic if we can keep it. And we can. But not if we disengage from the process. Folks, we'll be right back. We're going to be talking about a case that the ACLJ is now fighting right now. It's something I've been talking about a lot this week because the deadline is tomorrow for this school. And we will talk with Christy when we come back. Welcome to the all-new ACLJ app. Expert analysis and insight big tech can't censor. 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
0: The challenges facing Americans are substantial. 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
15: Welcome back to Seculo. Will Haynes here. I'm joined now by Christy Compagnone, who is in our D.C. office and joining us from our studio there, one of our senior attorneys. And I thought it was important to bring her on today because we've been talking a little bit about this all week. You heard me and Jordan talk about it on Monday. Yesterday, I brought it up a little bit as well. But it's wonderful to have Christy on with this because she's actually been representing this family and this little girl since the first instance when she was in second grade. So it's wonderful that our attorneys not only get to defend these families and stand up for these families once, but also develop a relationship with them and trust, build that trust bond with these families of like, listen, the ACLJ's got your back. And Christy, this is that remarkable story where three times now this is becoming a harassing pattern by this school district and different schools at this point because of elementary and middle, but where this little girl is being silenced and forced to violate her faith at school, something that the ACLJ has fought since our founding against school districts and schools that try to tell children your rights under the First Amendment, they go away as soon as you walk on public school property. Tell us a little bit about this family and just what you've gotten to know about them over the years as you've represented them through these multiple accounts of really harassment at this point.
16: Yes, our client is just the sweetest 12-year-old that I have ever experienced. She knows exactly what her beliefs are. She believes in Jesus, and she is going to continue to share his good word with everyone that will listen, and she stands up for what is right. So this went back all the way to when she was in elementary school and was searched at the door of her elementary school coming in, where the principal would remove her Christian tracts out of her backpack and confiscate them. So we stepped in back then with a demand letter because that was so outrageous. And the school district affirmed that that will never happen again. We don't need to worry about it. Well, sure enough, this year, now that she's in the middle school of the same school district as a sixth grader, she was told, she was pulled out of a classroom and told by the vice principal that she has to, again, stop talking about her religion and stop handing out Christian tracts because people were uncomfortable with it. And so she knew better, and she said, I need to call the ACLJ. I need to speak to Christy. And so we helped her through back in March, and we told the school district this is outrageous. This is against all of her constitutional rights. She is absolutely allowed to share her faith as long as it's not disturbing the classroom. And again, we got a response that says, you're right, we're so sorry, this will not happen again. But here's the thing, it's gotten worse, and it's clear that they have some kind of animus against her because of her Christian beliefs, because there was now an assembly, one that her parents have opted her out of in the past. And so as soon as she was sitting in there and started to hear the content, knowing it was against her religious beliefs and she should not be listening to it, she told her teacher, like she always does, I should not be here. I don't feel comfortable. I want to leave. They pulled her out, and that teacher told the rest of the teachers, oh, she has to go to the bathroom. An interesting lie to try to get her out of the situation. But unfortunately, the bathrooms were closed, so she was standing in the hallway when another teacher approached her, said, what's wrong? And she explained again, I don't feel comfortable being in there. This is against what my parents have taught me, and I don't want to go back in. And that teacher said, well, you have no other choice. You have to go back in. So our sweet client was shuffled back into her class, and she sat there for 30 minutes sobbing, avoiding her eyes, trying to not listen with her ears, along with her best friend, because she was forced to sit through this 30-minute assembly that was against her religious beliefs. And so, I mean, they didn't ever call her parents. They didn't send anything home with her that day. And so the first her parents heard of it was when she got in the car and said, we have to call the ACLJ. So we talked with her that very night.
15: I think it's important to reiterate, and I'll get right back to you, Christy. But when you talk about a 12-year-old girl, that now this is the third time this has happened to her from her school, one, the courage that she has to not just abandon what she knows is right when the heavy arm of the school is pushing her, trying in every way to get her to abandon that. That, I mean, that's the goal. That's the end game. But I also think it's interesting you bring up that she wasn't allowed to talk to friends. She wasn't allowed to socialize and talk about her beliefs because it made others feel uncomfortable. But then when she told them, I feel uncomfortable, you have no choice. This is the school. You have to do this. You aren't allowed to feel uncomfortable. And also the irony of knowing that where all of this ideology comes from, hearing a teacher say you have no choice, that irony is not lost on me. But Christy, we've sent a letter, as a lot of times it's difficult as a parent when you're trying to make this choice. You want the smoothest path, the path of least resistance for your child who's in middle school. And so you want just the school to do the right thing, but the school is on notice. If they don't respond appropriately to this letter, they're going to be facing the ACLJ in federal court.
16: arguably one of our biggest cases, because we're going to bring back all of these circumstances going back to the past and building this argument that this isn't about the assembly. The school has taken a religious animus against our client for her beliefs, and they are targeting her and discriminating against her time and time and again. And so I think, yes, this demand letter, she's only 12. The parents are trying to protect her the best they can, but they are guns blazing for if the school doesn't relent, we're going hard with a complaint next week. First thing next week, we're going to explain not just the First Amendment element of this, but they are literally breaching Supreme Court precedent from just a year ago with Mahmoud. This is clear cut precedent that they are violating right now.
15: Well, and once again, we will be bringing you the updates on this. And we are so grateful here for attorneys like Christy and the entire team that fight so diligently for these clients. But it's not just the amazing team of attorneys we have here at the ACLJ, on the amazing broadcast team that we have here at the ACLJ to come to you every day and talk about this. It's because of you, ACLJ supporters and champions, that we're able to do this. I mean, just imagine having to fight, hire an attorney three times for your daughter from second grade to sixth grade. The cost of that to try to fight for your rights would be staggering. And they don't have to pay a penny. The ACLJ provides this service with the best attorneys in the country for $0 to that family. They can get back to, I mean, it's a stressful time as it is. Your daughter is being targeted by a school. But they don't have to worry about that financial burden to fight it because of you. Because you join the ACLJ and you stand not just with us here. We're the unimportant ones in this. You stand with that little girl. You stand with her who has the courage to not give up on the things her parents have taught her. The solid roots and foundation they've given her. When she's just talking to friends about Jesus and they're being told, you can't say that here. She knows better. She's been taught better. And she will fight it. I can't think of many people that could have that kind of courage after repeated harassment by authority figures. It's remarkable, but we can't do this great work without you. So know that when you give to the ACLJ, when you give one time or monthly as an ACLJ champion, that's what your money does. It stands with that girl. It tells her her courage is not for nothing. That there are thousands and thousands and thousands of Americans that see her and are standing with her and aren't going to let people just destroy her rights. That is the future of America right there. That courage. And you can stand with her today at ACLJ.org. Donate today.
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0: every Christian is commissioned to seek the lost and tell them about Jesus. Too often, though, we get preoccupied by our physical needs and our day-to-day routines, and we miss gospel opportunities that are right in front of us. Today on Truth for Life Weekend, we'll hear a wake-up call from Jesus himself. Alistair Begg is teaching from John chapter 4, beginning with verse 27.
1: We're looking for a second time this morning at what proves to be a life-changing encounter between this no-named woman from Samaria and Jesus of Nazareth. It's the intimate awareness of her details shown by Jesus that has caused this woman to be profoundly impacted by Jesus' words. After his statement there in verse 18, her perspective on him shifts dramatically. If your Bible is open, you will see that in verse 9, in the opening gambit, she says, "How can you ask me for a drink? You are a Jew and I am a Samaritan woman." That was his identity, a Jew. Now in verse 19, she says, "Sir, I can see that you are a prophet." It's going to advance beyond this. She's going to ask the question, I think perhaps this is actually the Messiah, the Christ. And the chapter, the section of the chapter is going to end with a declaration, surely this man is the Savior of the world. She is able to say that since she understands him to be a prophet, she thinks he can perhaps deal with a question that has been in her mind. We're not going to tackle that question just now. Jesus simply explains to her that if she thinks in geographical or territorial terms, when it comes to worshiping God, she's thinking along the wrong lines. In fact, the time is coming and has now come, he says, when people will worship God in spirit and in truth. To which the lady says in verse 25, "I know that Messiah, that is called Christ, is coming. And when he comes, he will explain everything to us." And then imagine being there to process the response of Jesus. "I am Christ. I am the Messiah speaking to you now," Jesus said. "I am the Messiah speaking to you now." And as she sits, presumably processing that information, verse 27 tells us that the disciples make their return. This is not the return of the Jedi, this is the return of the disciples. They had gone off, as we discovered in verse 8, to pick up food for lunch. It was an important assignment, they took it seriously, they had made the journey, and they had now returned. If we were editing a film, we would be cutting between these various scenes as the narrative progresses, and I'll do that with you, hopefully in a way that helps to settle it in our minds. All we really need to notice in verse 27 is that these disciples, upon their return, were surprised, but at the same time silent. We now cut, and the scene cuts, to the picture of the water jar left behind, and we see the back of the woman as she proceeds into town. She left her water pot, went back into the town, and said to the people, "Come out and see the man who told me everything I've ever done. Who told me everything I have ever done. Who do you think you are? Told you everything you've ever done? Yes, told me everything I've ever done. Me. Little messed up me. Little go to the well by yourself me. Little no-name woman from Samaria me. Little friendless me. Can this be the Messiah, do you think?" Now look at verse 30. It's dramatic, isn't it? They came out of the town and started to come to Jesus. On the strength of this, on the strength of this particular lady issuing this particular invitation. It's wonderful, really, isn't it? Should be an encouragement to all of us who think we're no good at issuing invitations. Certainly when it comes to explaining to people what has happened to us in terms of our Christian experience. Not all of us, of course, have a story to tell. But some who are here this morning, like this woman, have been picked up and set on the right way. And as a result of that, we have something to say. But we're often very diffident. And it may well be because we think, really, why would anyone want to listen to me? I don't think I should speak, because if I say, why don't you come to the patio, or why don't you come and attend this Bible study with me, or why don't we have coffee and let me tell you about this, the chances are no one will pay any attention to me at all. But listen, when God is at work, you'll be amazed at what happens. I'm sure this lady must have been amazed. Why don't you come out and see the man who told me everything I ever did? And people said, yeah, that's okay, we'll do that. Meanwhile, verse 31, meanwhile, back at the well, the disciples are urging Jesus to eat. You catch that, don't you? Rabbi, eat something. And then this little dialogue that follows borders on the humorous, doesn't it? Jesus said to them, verse 32, I have food to eat that you know nothing about. And the disciples began to look at one another and said, did somebody bring him food when we were away? In other words, they respond literally. They respond physically. Now look at the disclosure. Verse 34. The disciples' complete misunderstanding opens up the way for Jesus to teach them this vitally important lesson. My food, said Jesus, is to do the will of him who sent me and to finish his work. Now, this is a theme which runs throughout the Gospel, certainly throughout the Gospel of John. You go back to verse 34 of chapter 4. My food, said Jesus, is to do the will of him who sent me and to finish his work. Now, keep that word finish in mind, because it is the same root that you will find if you read all the way to chapter 19 and you find Jesus upon the cross. And from the cross, remember one of the things he says. It is finished. Not a cry of despair, but a declaration of the fact that he has completed what he set out to do, namely to die in the place of sinners so that those who deserve God's judgment and his wrath may not experience that judgment and wrath, because by grace through faith they have come to believe in the sacrifice of Jesus, who in this moment is explaining to these disciples that food and meat and drink for him was simply to do what his Father had sent him to do. And that becomes the occasion of him saying, and I'd like you to wake up and see the harvest. Your eyes are dull. You need to open your eyes. Isn't that the phrase there in verse 35? I tell you, open your eyes and look at the fields. This is a wake-up call, not just to these fellows on that day, but it is a wake-up call to all who are the followers of the Lord Jesus Christ. Because it is a reminder to us that very easily, like these fellows, we can become preoccupied with what is mundane and miss the overarching mission to which we're called. We can actually get preoccupied with the doing of church and the way everything works and fits together and who's where and why and when, and forget the fact that Jesus is saying to us, I want you to wake up and see the harvest. I want you to open your eyes, not simply when you're in here in order that you might read the Bible, but when you're out of here in order that you might see the people. And what he's saying here is that the seed that is sown, the seed sown in this woman's life, is already bearing fruit in the harvest of the advancing Samaritans. Now this parable of one sowing and another reaping is capable of all kinds of interpretations. Some have said that Jesus is referencing John the Baptist and his preparatory work, and now his disciples are entering into the benefits of reaping what John himself had sown. There are all kinds of legitimate ways, I think, in which we might make application of this, but it's hard not to see ultimately John chapter 12 and verse 24 in Jesus' statement. And for this, you're going to have to turn to it, otherwise it will make no sense at all. John chapter 12 and verse 23. People had come and wanted to see Jesus. Verse 23, on hearing this, Jesus replied, the hour has come for the Son of Man to be glorified. I tell you the truth, unless a grain of wheat falls to the ground and dies, it remains only a single seed. But if it dies, it produces many seeds. Now, Jesus is predicting his death, isn't he? It is only as the seed of the life of the Lord Jesus is sown in death, the death of the cross, that the fruit of eternal life may be reaped by anyone. And in an ultimate sense, it is Jesus who has done the hard work. It is Jesus who has finished the work so that we might enter into the benefits of that for which we did not sow. For we have reaped from his work eternal life. And when that takes hold of our lives, then we will understand that he intends for those who have been so changed to be the agents for change and for reaping in the lives of others. That's why last time we tried to anchor chapter 4 and chapter 3, and I invite you just to turn back one page to chapter 3. To verse 16 all over again. We said it was the most famous verse probably in John, maybe in the Bible. Look at it again. For God so loved the world that he gave his one and only Son, that whoever believes in him shall not perish but have eternal life. For God did not send his Son into the world to condemn the world, but to save the world through him. Now, there's a sense in which you, when you go into chapter 4, it's true in chapter 3, but it seems more graphic in chapter 4. Chapter 4, if you like, begins to give us an immediate portrait of what that means in action. What does it mean that God has loved the world? Well, it means that the message of the good news is not restricted to the Jew. It breaks the boundaries of that and bleeds over into the Samaritan world. And indeed, the harvest amongst these Samaritans is the indication, the first indication in John's gospel, of the fact of the inclusive nature of the gospel, of the universal nature of the gospel's appeal, that it is for all men and all women everywhere. God so loved the world that he gave his only Son. And that there is eternal life, as we saw in verse 15 of chapter 3, for all who believe. Now let's just underline this. God is a seeking and a saving God. That gives the lie to the notion that in actual fact, men are seeking for God, and God somehow is hiding from them. No, that's not true. Men and women today may be seeking for peace, they may be seeking for fulfillment, they may be seeking for all kinds of things, but they are not seeking God. But God is seeking them. He is the God who comes to Adam and Eve in the garden and says, "Where are you?" If we were to believe the way it is told to us by anthropologists and sociologists, it is the absolute reverse of that, isn't it? That God is away hiding somewhere, and Adam and Eve are going around the garden going, "Where are you? Where are you? I'm looking for you." No, Adam and Eve are hiding. Look at John chapter 3. What does it say? This is the verdict. 19, light has come into the world, but men love darkness instead of light because their deeds were evil. So you have these two things set side by side. Men and women hiding in the darkness, and the light of the world coming to penetrate that darkness. Here the darkness is represented in the actual experience of this no-named woman at the well. And into the darkness of her life comes the light of Jesus, which first of all is a painful light in that it shows up her dark spots. But it is a purifying light insofar as it shows her condition in order that it might radically change her condition. That's why we said last time that the work of the gospel is not simply to expose our search for satisfaction, but is to expose our need of a savior. And God's great purpose for a world that is rebellious and lost is a purpose of grace and salvation. He seeks out all kinds of people. Religious fellows with a background and an intelligence, as in chapter 3. And disenfranchised women, as in chapter 4. Jesus does not sit at this well as an example to this woman of how she could live her life if she could only sort herself out. He does not stand before her as an example that she may begin to approximate to. What a sorry, hopeless charge that would be. The message of the gospel is that Jesus comes to live within a person so that the pattern that he has established is a pattern that is fulfilled in the power that he provides as we live in the presence that he grants. Saves people from evil and from helplessness. Saving people from the chains that tie us to our past. Providing what is necessary to live as he demands. Well, what's the point? Well, there may be a number of points, but this is the one I want to make. Since God is a seeking and saving God, those who are God's children should be about the business of seeking too. That's why he turns to these fellows and he says, wake up and see the harvest, open your eyes. I know the standard thing is 4 months, he says, but I'm telling you it's now. It's hard for me not to apply this, however illegitimately, and say some of us are waiting to get serious about

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6: This lady's probably got a thing about sex. This lady is a contemporary lady. She's been looking for love in all the wrong places. She's had five husbands. We don't know the details. She has a live-in lover. Jesus treats her with courtesy, with respect, with dignity, but he does not sidestep the issue. Go call your husband and come back. I don't have a husband. Good. Now we're going to talk about what we really need to talk about. If you and I are going to take seriously the commission, then we're going to have to be prepared to talk to people about the areas that are represented in their lives, relationships, sex, whatever it might be. And to tread the narrow path between the idolization of sex and the denigration of sex, neither of which is biblical. But to recognize that there isn't a magazine in the checkout that doesn't sell something on the basis of human sexuality. To recognize that there's hardly a day passes whereby all of the imagery that is confronting us vis-a-vis advertising is directly related to all of these things. And we live in that world. How are you going to handle this kind of woman?
7: Well, I can't believe that you've had five husbands. I mean, that's absolutely disgraceful. I can't, goodness gracious, one is bad enough. I hate to think what five would be like. And I would think after you've had five, what do you got another guy in the house for? Goodness gracious.
6: What are we to do with the fellow who by his choices has taken himself completely outside the bonds of God's pattern and plan? He says he's very pleased, but he isn't. Are we brave enough to exhibit love rather than hostility? Or to retreat in fear? You see, we can learn from Jesus' love. There is no love like the love of Jesus. There's no love like Jesus' love. Father, your love is a faithful love expressed in Jesus. And we can learn from Jesus' language, can't we? No tribal language, no pious language, no technical language, not a bunch of jargon laid on the lady, nothing that is disdainful, nothing that is embattled, none of that at all. I don't know, but I would imagine this lady was on a quest for freedom. Looking for freedom, looking for authenticity, actually maybe trying to find what it meant, find out what it meant for her to be her. And in that respect, she's a very contemporary woman. And these are our friends and these are our neighbors. And to them we go with the good news that only in Christ is there true freedom to be found without being enslaved, and only ultimately in Jesus is there a kind of acceptance and community that will allow you to be who you really are under God while living in the discovery of his plan for your purity. And that was the woman's discovery, and with that we end. I ended by putting down my Bible, and I just sat for a moment or two, and I said to myself, I wonder if this woman ever made it to Jerusalem on the day that the sun turned dark. I wonder if this woman ever snuggled in with the rest of the brave women around the cross. It's pure conjecture on my part. But if she did, and she looked up to the cross with the women there, she would have been present to hear the end of the story, if you like. She would have heard Jesus say, "Tetelestai, it is finished." And she might have said to herself, when I told him all the sins I'd ever done, and he said, "I've got you covered," maybe this is what he meant. Can it possibly be, she would have said, that this Jesus is hanging there in shame so that I might stand here in glory? Because that's the gospel. He takes what he doesn't deserve, our sins, so that he might grant what we don't deserve, salvation, forgiveness, freedom.

0: And it all starts with, could I have a drink of water, please? And advances profoundly with this statement. Come and see a man who told me everything I ever did.
1: 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It's called Union with Christ, The Blessings of Being in Him. In this book, Sinclair explores the phrase, in Christ. What does it mean to enjoy union with Jesus? 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The book Union with Christ is packed with scripture, loaded with rich insights, practical application. 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I'm Bob Lapine. Thanks for taking time out of your weekend to study the Bible with us. When something bad happens, do you assume it's always punishment for sin? Next weekend, we'll learn how God sometimes uses these predicaments to display His work and glory. I hope you can join us. The Bible teaching of Alistair Begg is furnished by Truth for Life, where the learning is for living.
2: As America celebrates 250 years of independence, we're reminded that freedom is never guaranteed. It must be protected and passed on to the next generation. From America's founding in 1776 to Israel's rebirth in 1948, both nations emerged from struggles for freedom and have faced challenges that tested their courage, resilience, and faith. Through every trial, America and Israel have remained united by values deeper than geography or politics. They share a belief that liberty is a gift from God, a commitment to democracy, religious freedom, and human dignity, and a determination to defend those values for future generations. For decades, America's leaders have affirmed the U.S.-Israel relationship, recognizing Israel's right to security, its enduring future, its place among America's closest allies, and Jerusalem's unique role in Jewish history. Israel remains the Middle East's only democracy, yet its people continue to face threats from Iran and its proxies. Families still run to bomb shelters, children still hear warning sirens, and Holocaust survivors still face fear during rocket attacks. And still, the bond between America and Israel endures. For Christians, that friendship is rooted in Scripture and extends beyond shared strategic interests. 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And Psalm 122 calls us to pray for the peace of Jerusalem. 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May He grant wisdom to our leaders and peace to Jerusalem. 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
10: Should God cast away His people Israel? No, God will not cast away His people. On the contrary, God will save His people. I've been in Israel a couple of times, and one of the most wonderful things that you're able to say to those people over there is the fact that there's a great future for you. God is going to redeem this entire nation.
11: Welcome to Grace to You with John MacArthur on WTLN The Word. With all of the turmoil in the Middle East these days, especially where the nation of Israel is concerned, perhaps a question has come into your mind. What is God's plan for Israel? How should we think about the promises God made to that nation in Scripture? And if you're a Christian, why do you need to know what God has in store for Israel? What's the practical value of that? Consider those questions with John MacArthur today as he continues his study, The Return and Reign of Jesus Christ. So now, if you're able, turn in your Bible to Zechariah chapter 10 as John begins the lesson.
10: The entire 11th chapter of Romans deals with the question that is introduced in the first verse of that chapter. And the question is, has God cast off His people Israel? That's a very vital question. That's a question that theologians are still discussing today. That's a question that is highly debated and heatedly discussed in theological seminaries and colleges around America and around the world. Has God cast off His people Israel? The next verse of the 11th chapter of Romans answers the question. And that is the second verse. And the second verse simply states the fact that God has not cast off His people Israel, that that is the remotest possible thought. It says, God hath not cast away His people whom He foreknew. In other words, by the time you get to the 11th chapter of Romans, God is still dealing in the fulfillment of His promises to Israel. He has not set them aside. And from then, as you progress through the 11th chapter, Paul develops that particular thought. What is, in fact, God's plan for Israel? And it culminates in verse 26 of Romans 11, which says, "So all Israel shall be saved, As it is written, there shall come out of Zion the deliverer who shall turn away ungodliness from Jacob. Why is God going to fulfill that? For this is my covenant unto them, when I shall take away their sins. And verse 29 says, and the gifts and callings of God are without repentance. Should God cast away his people Israel? No, God will not cast away his people. On the contrary, verse 26 and following says God will save his people. I've been in Israel a couple of times, and one of the most wonderful things that you're able to say to those people over there is the fact that there's a great future for you. God is going to redeem this entire nation. God has not cast you off. And one of the reasons that America has been such a great friend of Israel is because of the Christian testimony of America. The Israelis know that there are many of us who believe in the restoration of Israel. They know that. There are many evangelical Christians who have made friends with the Israelis. So this is a promise that has not been negated. God is going to redeem the nation of Israel. In Isaiah chapter 59 and verse 20 and 21, we read concerning this same fulfillment, the same prophecy, and the Redeemer shall come to Zion. That was quoted in Romans 11. And unto those who turn from transgression in Jacob, saith the Lord. As for me, this is my covenant with them, says the Lord. My spirit that is upon thee, and my words which I have put in thy mouth, shall not depart out of thy mouth, nor out of the mouth of thy seed, nor out of the mouth of thy seed's seed, saith the Lord, from henceforth and forever. In other words, God says there is a forever plan for Israel. There is a forever message that will abide in Israel that culminates when the Redeemer comes to Zion. Now, three things that stand out in that prophecy should be taken note of. One, the Redeemer will come out of Zion. He will be Jewish. Two, he will turn ungodliness away from Jacob. Three, he will take away their sins. So there is coming the Redeemer who will turn them away from their ungodliness and forgive their sins, and that is salvation. This all comes under what Jeremiah calls the new covenant. The old covenant was a covenant of death. The new covenant is a covenant of life. And Israel will experience the new covenant according to Jeremiah 31 and verse 33. It says this, but this shall be the covenant that I will make with the house of Israel. After those days, saith the Lord, I will put my law in their inward parts and write it in their hearts and will be their God, and they shall be my people. And they shall teach no more every man his neighbor and every man his brother, saying, know the Lord, for they shall all know me, from the least of them to the greatest of them, saith the Lord, for I will forgive their iniquity and I will remember their sin no more. Now, when Israel is saved, what happens? What all is involved in their redemption? That is the theme of chapter 10. Just exactly what occurs? What are the constituent benefits of salvation? These features are the features that will really come to Israel in the day of their salvation. This is what you can tell any Jew, or any Gentile for that matter, about what God is going to do for Israel in the day when Jesus comes. Feature number one, and I'm going to jump into verse 4 for number one and then backtrack. Feature number one, the first thing Israel will receive is a divine redeemer. The divine redeemer. Verse 4. Out of him, and the him there refers back to its antecedent in verse 3, which is the house of Judah. So out of Judah came forth the corner. Out of him the nail. Out of him the battle bow. And out of him every oppressor together. Now let's go back and look at this verse. Zechariah reminds the people that the Messiah is coming, and he identifies him in this verse. Really, this is one of the richest messianic prophecies in the Old Testament, and it's not one that's studied very often, and yet it's just really loaded. In many of the former prophets, now you've heard of the former prophets and the latter prophets? You haven't heard of the former prophets and the latter prophets, okay? The former prophets are the prophets who prophesied prior to the Babylonian exile. The latter prophets are the prophets who prophesied after they came back from exile. Now, the former prophets had many things to say about the Messiah. Many things about what he would be and how he would look and how he would fulfill prophecy and so forth. many of the things that were clearly stated in the former prophets are then picked up again by the latter prophets. Now, Zechariah, as a latter prophet after the exile, picks up three things about the Messiah that are from the former prophets. He calls the Messiah a cornerstone, a nail, and a battle bow. Now, these three things give us a tremendous insight into the Messiah. He will come from the house of Judah, because it says out of him, and we know that the Lord Jesus Christ is called the Lion of what tribe? The tribe of Judah. We know that is the source. He will come from the nation Israel. He will come from the tribe of Judah. He will come from the town of Bethlehem, and we know that from Micah 5:2, O thou Bethlehem Ephrata, though thou be little among the sons of Judah, out of thee shall he come forth. So the nation Israel, the tribe Judah, the portion of land will be Judah's, and the very village in Judah's portion will be Bethlehem. So out of Judah will he come. How tremendous it is that Jesus fulfilled that prophecy, that he was from Israel, that he was from the tribe of Judah, and that when he was born, his people were in a portion of land belonging to Judah in a very obscure, nondescript village called Bethlehem, exactly as the prophet had said in Micah chapter 5 and verse 2. Now, having established that, the Spirit then gives Zechariah three pictures of the Messiah, three pictures of the divine Redeemer, this great prophet who will come, this great deliverer. The first one is that he is called in Hebrew Pinach, and that means the cornerstone. Verse 4 calls him simply the corner. That's a messianic title. And in the former prophets, such as Isaiah 28:16, it says, "Therefore, thus saith the Lord God, behold, I lay in Zion for a foundation, a stone, a tested stone, a precious cornerstone, a sure foundation, and he that believeth shall not be ashamed." So Isaiah prophesied that he would be a stone, a tested stone, a precious stone, a cornerstone, a foundation stone. That has to be Jesus Christ. None other than Jesus Christ. And as you look at the New Testament, you find that Jesus Christ repeatedly is stated to be the cornerstone. In Romans 9, verse 32, it says, "They stumbled at the stumbling stone, as it is written, behold, I lay in Zion a stumbling stone and a rock of offense, and whosoever believeth on him shall not be ashamed." And it's clear that Paul is referring to Jesus Christ, who is the stumbling stone over which Israel stumbled. In 1 Corinthians chapter 1 and verse 23, "We preach Christ crucified, unto the Jews a stumbling stone." In Ephesians, the stone takes a little bit of a different approach, and in Ephesians 2:20 it says, "And you are built upon the foundation of the apostles and prophets, Jesus Christ himself being the chief cornerstone." So sometimes he is a stone of stumbling, and sometimes he is a cornerstone, and sometimes he is a precious stone. But that is a common Old Testament designation. Daniel chapter 2, verse 34 calls him a stone. In fact, Daniel calls him a stone cut out without hands, and he is the crushing stone that comes in judgment to destroy the Gentile world powers. So Jesus is a stone. The Messiah will be a stone. Here, it is not the crushing aspect that is emphasized. That's emphasized in other parts of the Bible, that he is a smiting rock. Matthew 21:44, a crushing stone of judgment. That is not the emphasis here. Zechariah says he is a cornerstone. He is a stone that holds up the walls. He is a supporting stone. He will give support and he will give stability. That's the idea. For the safety and stability of a building, almost everything depends on the foundation. Anybody who builds knows that. And what Zechariah is saying here is really the same thing. He is saying Christ is the one who will come and give stability to Israel, and that's the thing they've needed for so many centuries. Barron, David Barron, in his great commentary on Zechariah, says, "The great architect of the universe has purposed for himself from all eternity to raise out of frail, imperfect human materials a glorious temple for his own eternal habitation through the Spirit, which when completed shall show forth even more than the material temple of the universe to principalities and powers the infinite power and manifold wisdom of God. And in order to ensure that temple's eternal safety, he has bestowed great care on the foundation. He himself has laid it. And the tried and precious cornerstone which he has laid as the basis of this mystical structure is his own Son, who is perfected forevermore, against whom the gates of hell cannot prevail." And so we can say, let the storms rage and let infidelity assail and let men and devils do their utmost. When God sets Jesus as the cornerstone, the foundation stands sure. And we know that now, don't we? Because Christ is the cornerstone of the foundation of the church. And we have seen the church stand and weather the storm. And someday he'll become the cornerstone of Israel. You know, there's something else about this cornerstone concept that struck me as I was studying it, and that is that a cornerstone holds up two walls. It's in the corner. It holds up two walls. And without pushing the point too far, I think it's kind of interesting to realize that the cornerstone Christ holds up the two walls that make up the redeemed people, and that is the church and Israel. And where there used to be a wall between us, we now have a common cornerstone. And someday when Israel enters its kingdom, we'll enter it with Israel. And when we go into eternity, we'll go in together. And I dare say by the time we hit eternity, there won't be any way to tell us apart. In fact, for all those who know and love the Lord Jesus Christ today who are a part of Israel, they'll have to find a spot in both walls. He is the cornerstone for two people, and he will give stability and solidarity and foundation to Israel. That's the promise of God for them. The day is coming when you're going to get solidarity. The second thing that he calls this divine redeemer is the nail. Now, that's a most interesting term in Hebrew. It refers to two kinds of nails in its use in the Old Testament. One is a tent stake. When they would put a tent up, they would run great pieces of rope out from the extremity of the tent on its outer part, and they would drive a stake into the ground to hold the tent. You've seen it in any tent you've ever seen. But the word not only has to do with a tent stake, but it is also used, and I'll show you where in a minute, to refer to the great nail that they drove into the middle post of the tent. Now, when they put up a tent in those days to live in their traveling, it was a big tent. It wasn't some little dinky pup tent. It was a big tent. And in the middle, they would have a pole, almost like a ship's mast. And there weren't any walls to hang anything on, so the pole in the middle, into it was driven a big nail in which the valuable ornaments of the house were hung. Whatever glorious art displays were to be hung in the tent, they were hung on the nail driven into the post. Often, according to one writer that I was reading, the wealth of that entire family would be hung on that peg for the admiration of all who came in. Now, I really believe that that's precisely what God is going to do with Jesus Christ. It is possible that he's referring here to the idea that he's the nail to hold the tent of Israel together. But I think if we connect up with what else we find in the scripture about this nail concept, what God is really going to do is that God is going to make Christ the nail in the midst of his kingdom on which all the glory of the kingdom hangs. Do you see? That's the essence of the picture. If you go back to Zechariah 6:13, it says, he shall build the temple of the Lord and bear the glory. In other words, Christ will build the temple, and within that temple, he will bear the glory. See, he will bear the glory. The glory will be hung on him. Full millennial splendor will be his. Let me give you another reason why I believe this is probably the meaning here. Look in your Bible at Isaiah 22. Isaiah 22. As one old preacher I heard said, turn to Isaiah. Isaiah 22, verse 23. Now watch this. And this is talking about, as so often we've told you, it's talking about a human fulfillment and then a future fulfillment in Christ. The human fulfillment of this prophecy is Eliakim. Eliakim was a very wonderful man, a very godly man. And Eliakim is the historical fulfillment, but Messiah is the ultimate. And verse 23, he says, and we'll go right to the messianic element, I will fasten him like a nail in a sure place, and he shall be for a glorious throne to his father's house. Now watch 24. And they shall hang on him all the glory of his father's house. The offspring and the issue, all vessels of small quantity, from the vessels of cups to the vessels of flagons. Chapter 10 again in Zechariah, we come to the third term to describe the Redeemer. He is called the battle bow. The battle bow. Now, the Lord has already given us indication of what this is. Go back to chapter 9, verse 13. When he judged the Greece, Antiochus Epiphanes, he says, I bent Judah for me, filled the bow with Ephraim, raised up thy sons, O Zion, against thy sons, O Greece, and made thee like the sword of a mighty man. There you can see God already pictured as if he is an archer pulling a bow. And here, God is seen as the battle bow itself. He is a conqueror without equal. He is a warrior who will come and destroy the enemy. Read Revelation 19:11. He comes in power to conquer and destroy. So, the first part of their salvation is that they will receive the divine Redeemer, who is a cornerstone, nail, and battle bow. Now, the result of this is that every oppressor together shall be scattered. What the verse is saying actually in the Hebrew is that all oppressors will be put out together. Israel will no more be oppressed. The divine Redeemer will conquer the enemy. So, promise number one, in Israel's redemption, a divine Redeemer. Number two, divine reign, verse 1. A divine Redeemer and divine reign. Look at verse 1. Ask of the Lord rain in the time of the latter rain. So the Lord shall make bright clouds and give them showers of rain to everyone, grass in the field. Now, first of all, let's back up to verse 17 of chapter 9. When he's talking there about the kingdom and what it'll be like, he says, grain shall make the young men cheerful, and new wine shall make the maids cheerful, as implied. In other words, God is going to bring great harvests. Grain will flourish, grapes will flourish, and all you have to do is ask the Lord for it. Verse 1 of chapter 10. In the time of the latter rain, God is going to bring rain. Now, people have discussed whether this is literal rain. I think it is, yes, first of all, literal rain. I think in the time of the kingdom, God is going to make it rain in order that crops will flourish. Stuff is going to grow like it has never grown before. Now, I've been out on the desert outside of Jerusalem to the east, down to the Dead Sea a couple of times, and that is real desert. But when the Lord makes it rain, and I mean it is going to rain in the kingdom, watch what happens. Isaiah 35:1. And the wilderness and the solitary place shall be glad for them. This is when the kingdom comes. Now listen to the next one. And the desert shall rejoice and blossom like what? The rose. It shall blossom abundantly and rejoice even with joy and singing. The glory of Lebanon shall be given to it. And if you've ever been to Lebanon, Lebanon, before it was denuded so much, the only thing I can tell you about Lebanon is so fertile and so green and so lush. Parts of it look like a Lake Arrowhead area. Incredibly beautiful area. And he says the desert is going to look like Lebanon, and it's going to look like Carmel, and it's going to look like Sharon. And the valley of Sharon is the coastal valley, which is so green and beautiful. And Carmel is the range of mountains that goes up the coast to the north that is so green and nice. And the desert is going to look like that. Well, in order for that to happen in the desert, folks, you're going to have some real rain. God is going to make it rain, real rain. And verse 6, the lame man's going to leap like a deer. The tongue of the dumb is going to sing, and in the wilderness, watch this, shall waters break out and streams in the desert, and the parched ground shall become a pool, and the thirsty land springs of water. In the habitation of jackals, where each lay, shall be grass with reeds and rushes. Water everywhere! It's going to be like a water field in the desert. Literal rain. But it's more than that. Because while the Bible always promises a literal kingdom, with literal rain and literal water and literal fields growing with literal crops, it also speaks of spiritual blessing outpoured on the people of God. It's a truth in and of itself, and it's also an illustration of a spiritual truth, that God is going to pour out the rain of marvelous blessing. In fact, in Hosea 6:1, come let us return to the Lord, for he's torn and he will heal. He has smitten, he will bind us up. And after 2 days he will revive us, and the third day he will raise us up, and we shall live in his sight. Now watch this. Then shall we know if we follow to know the Lord. His going forth is prepared as the morning, and he shall come to us as the rain, as the latter and former rain to the earth. In other words, God's outpoured blessing is likened to the rain. And so the latter rain here, the latter rain is the spring rain that comes in March and April, that's so indispensable to the crops. And he says you're not only going to get literal latter rain, you're going to get the latter rain of God's blessing. I think all of that is encompassed in this thought in Zechariah 10:1. And the word here is most interesting. It says he will give them, look at this, showers of rain. And the word there is a very special word in the Hebrew. It doesn't mean a violent, destructive rain, but the Hebrew means a productive, ample rain. It isn't going to be flooding them out. So the rain clouds will pour their water, and the clouds of God's blessing will pour their blessing.
12: 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Now for the entire Grace to You staff, I'm Phil Johnson. Watch Grace to You television this Sunday on DirecTV Channel 378. Then be back Monday when John MacArthur shows you how Israel will be transformed when the people of Israel finally accept Jesus as their rightful king, and what that transformation will mean for the rest of the world. It's another half hour of unleashing God's truth one verse at a time on Grace to You.
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7: Welcome to Turning Point Weekend Edition. There's a common trait among Spirit-filled believers that exhibits God's work in their life. Is it evident in yours? Today, Dr. David Jeremiah examines this quality and how to cultivate it. 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
23: Throughout all my life, I've heard people discuss how you can tell whether a person is filled with the Spirit of God or not. Normally, they talk about ecstatic experiences and perhaps languages that are not known. But the Bible actually teaches something far more simple, far more universal. The Bible says that one of the greatest evidences of being filled with the Spirit is to be filled with gratitude. And today on Turning Point, the weekend edition, we're going to explore that thought.
7: What is the greatest evidence of someone who is being filled with the Holy Spirit? How would you recognize a truly Spirit-controlled individual if you ran into him today and had an opportunity to talk to him for a while? What would tip you off? You might say, well, I know that man has a powerful witness for Jesus Christ. That proves he's Spirit-filled. Or I've heard that he speaks in tongues frequently. That must mean he's filled or she's filled with the Spirit. But what does the Word of God say? How can we really determine if a person has been filled or is controlled by the Holy Spirit? And you may find what I'm going to tell you today rather surprising. Yet as I began to chase this concept, it showed up again and again in the principal texts of the New Testament. For me, it was one of those aha moments where you sit back in your chair and you say, yeah, that makes a lot of sense, but I never considered that before. I believe the best evidence of a Spirit-filled life is gratitude and thanksgiving. I'd like you to see what the Bible says about it
23: and how the Bible moves it out of the perimeter in our lives into the very center of our lives. The Bible speaks often about thankful spirits. You see it through all the scripture, words like thanks, thankful, thanksgiving. They show up more than 150 times in the Bible, and more than 30 times we are actually reminded to give thanks. But it may surprise you that the Bible often and very carefully links the spirit of gratitude and victory in the Christian life. I remember when I saw these two verses, I don't know if you've ever connected these thoughts, but in 2 Corinthians 2:14, we read these words. Now, thanks be to God who leads us in triumph. Thanksgiving and triumph. Did you see it? Gratitude and triumph in the same verse. There's something about the attitude of gratitude that seems at home in the scenario of victory. That same concept blazes across the biblical sky in 1 Corinthians 15:57. Thanks be to God who gives us the victory through our Lord Jesus Christ. There it is again. Victory and triumph in the same context with gratitude. You show me somebody who's experienced spiritual victory, who exudes a sense of triumph, and I'll promise you, as you get to know that person, you will find that man or woman is permeated with a spirit of gratitude. Gratitude, you see, is the best evidence that God is in us, that He's working in our lives. Why do I say that? Because in the world in which we live today, there are so many reasons to be ungrateful, so many reasons to complain. But if the Spirit of God is in us, He will give us a heart that notices the blessings even when we are under the burdens. Unfortunately, the doctrine of gratitude has been relegated by some to an optional and seasonal spirit. Gratitude, as I have watched it sometimes, is looked upon as that which good Christians do on occasion instead of that which marks the life of every Christian. A spirit of thanksgiving, men and women, should be true in all of us. If we know Jesus Christ and if God's Holy Spirit is in control of our lives, we should be men and women with thankful hearts. There are five key doctrinal passages in the New Testament that underscore the importance of perpetual thanksgiving. I want to share those passages with you, not to bring conviction so much as to bring encouragement, because this is how the Bible views a thankful person. The Bible puts it right in the center of who we are in Jesus Christ. First of all, we learn that a spirit-filled Christian is controlled by the Spirit, and gratitude is the result. In the key passage on being filled with the Spirit in Ephesians chapter 5, we read these words, "And be not drunk with wine, in which is dissipation, but be filled with the Spirit, speaking to one another in psalms and hymns and spiritual songs, singing and making melody in your heart to the Lord, giving thanks always for all things to God the Father in the name of our Lord Jesus, submitting to one another in the fear of God." Now, if you're a grammarian, an English teacher, or somebody who's interested in the language, if you read that paragraph, you'll discover that a lot of the words end in ing. Those words are participles, and participles record continuing action. Participles tell us this is not just once, this is a continuing thing. Notice, speaking, singing, making melody, and giving thanks. The words that end in ing are words that describe what goes on in the life of a man or woman who is being filled with the Holy Spirit. So zero in with me for a closer look. One of the evidences that you are a spiritual Christian is that you'll find yourself singing and speaking in psalms and hymns and spiritual songs. You'll have a melody in your heart. You'll be a happy person, a joyous person. Joined together with these first three words in this verse is this word, giving thanks. The Bible tells us in Ephesians 5:20, we should be giving thanks always for all things to God the Father in the name of our Lord Jesus Christ. The third evidence of a spirit-filled Christian is the gratitude of the heart. Thanksgiving to God for all that He has done. Literally, the text said, be being filled with the Spirit, giving thanks always for all things to God. Later in this message, we will see that Paul commands us to give thanks in all things. But here he tells us to give thanks for all things. I've heard preachers say the Bible never says we're to give thanks for all things, but only in all things. Unfortunately, the Bible says give thanks for all things. So you can't use that when you're trying to explain thanksgiving in the midst of trouble. And before we talk about giving thanks when life is hard, let's begin with something simple and undeniable. God has richly blessed us all. Psalm 103 gives us a little litany of things for to be thankful. Psalm 103, 2 through 5 says, "Bless the Lord, O my soul, and forget not all his benefits, who forgives all your iniquities, who heals your diseases, who redeems your life from destruction, who crowns you with loving kindness and tender mercies, who satisfies your mouth with good things, so that your youth is renewed like the eagles." That's a great starting place for gratitude, isn't it? We all have quite a few things we should be thankful for. If you can't think of anything to be grateful for today, go read Psalm 103. It will help you, give you some things to start with. And Paul is not saying here, when he says we should be thankful for all things, that we should be thankful for evil. That's not what it's about. He's not saying to be thankful for evil. We thank God that he is over us in the midst of it all. Now, I have to admit, there's a mystery in all of this that's hard to put into words. But when the Holy Spirit fills you, something happens that you can't quite explain, but you can absolutely experience it. And when adversity comes into your life, you begin to sense God's presence in a special way. And some of you have actually told me that. You've said, "Pastor Jeremiah, I don't know what I would have done if I hadn't known that God was with me during this time." Or, "Pastor Jeremiah, God was really close to me." How many of you know God is never more close to you at any one time than he is at any other? But you become sensitive to his presence during times of difficulty. And that is why Paul can say we give thanks for all things. Not because all things are good, but because God is good in all things. Isn't that true? William Law, writing in the 18th century, made a very good point when he said, "Would you like to know who is the greatest saint in the world? It isn't he who prays most or fasts most. It isn't he who gives most, but it is he who is always thankful to God, who receives everything as an instrument of God's goodness and has a heart always ready to praise God for it." Think of that. The greatest saint is the one who is always thankful. Ephesians 5 says that when you are controlled by the Spirit, thanksgiving will be the result. You will have a spirit of thanksgiving. Always giving thanks, it says. Here's the second verse. A spirit-filled Christian is committed to the Word of God, and gratitude is the result. If you go over to the book of Colossians, you will see a passage of Scripture that looks very familiar to the one in Ephesians. It's almost word for word until you get to one place in it. Here's what it says. "Let the word of Christ dwell in you richly in all wisdom, teaching and admonishing one another in psalms and hymns and spiritual songs, singing with grace in your hearts to the Lord. And whatever you do in word or deed, do all in the name of the Lord Jesus, giving thanks to God the Father through him." You say, that sounds just like Ephesians. Well, it's almost like Ephesians, except in Ephesians we're told, if we're filled with the Spirit of God, we'll be thankful. In Colossians, we're told, if we're filled with the Word of God, we'll be thankful. Did you notice the change? In Ephesians, it's one thing. In Colossians, it's another. And what Paul is teaching us in Colossians is that when the Bible is a special part of our lives, when we read the Scripture, when we listen to scriptural things, when we fill our hearts with scriptural truth, the result of that will ultimately be that we become thankful people. It's the instrument God uses to change us and conform us into the image of our Lord. Paul is saying that when you spend time as a spirit-filled Christian reading the Bible, you will come out of that experience grateful. Just like the passage we read in Psalm 103. You can't read that passage without being thankful for all that God has done. I once heard a pastor say you can often tell what part of the Bible a person has been reading by how they pray. He explained that when someone prays in an anxious and worried tone, they probably have not been reading God's promises. God's promises remind us that he will always take care of us, like a good father. When someone sounds resentful and hard-hearted in prayer, he would say they probably skipped the Psalms, because the Psalms soften our hearts and remind us to praise the Lord. But when a person prays with a warm and thankful spirit, he would smile and say they must have been studying the gospel. The gospel shows us what Jesus has done for us. And when we see that clearly, our hearts are filled with thanksgiving. So here's the first two. A spirit-filled Christian is controlled by the Spirit, and gratitude is the result. A spirit-filled Christian is committed to the Bible, and gratitude is the result. Here's the third one in Colossians chapter 3. And let the peace of God rule in your hearts, to which also you were called in one body, and be thankful. When a person is characterized by peace, the result is exactly the same as a person who's controlled by the Holy Spirit and a person who's committed to the Word of God. He will be filled with thanksgiving. Peace is one aspect of the fruit of the Spirit. So if we are filled with the Spirit, peace will be part of the manifestation of His presence in our lives. And everywhere Paul talks about peace, he talks in the same context about thanksgiving. I haven't been able to find one place where that is not true. The Spirit plus the Word plus peace, all surrounded by an attitude of gratitude. I have to laugh when I think back to my early days as a pastor and some of my frustration with the Apostle Paul. I used to get frustrated with him. I would be studying my way through one of his epistles, caught up in what a clear, orderly, logical teacher he is. Then all of a sudden, he would seem to launch himself into an idea that was off the topic. And I would say to myself, Paul, I know a rabbit trail when I see one. That's a rabbit trail. That's not on the subject at all. I finally realized something about these rabbit trails. Whenever Paul did those quick turns in the text and seemed to head down a different track, it was always because he was overcome with a sense of gratitude to God for what he had done for him. He would come to a place in his teaching and his reasoning where the reality of what the Spirit of God was leading him to say would suddenly overwhelm him. He couldn't go on to the next point until he had a little praise party, giving thanks to the Lord for his wisdom and long-suffering and mercy. Logic, I discovered, isn't everything. It has to leave room for praise. Praise to God for his peace. As you enjoy the peace that wells up in your heart and floods the landscape of your life, you will be filled with gratitude. You will be filled with thanksgiving. Here's number four. A spirit-filled Christian is constantly in prayer, and gratitude is the result. Philippians 4:6 says, be anxious for nothing, but in everything by prayer and supplication with thanksgiving, let your requests be made known to God. A lot of people read this verse like this. Be anxious for nothing, but in everything by prayer and supplication and thanksgiving. But the word before thanksgiving isn't and. It is the word with. And you say, Pastor, what difference does that make? Listen to me. Don't overlook that difference. It's so important. The with in this verse means that whether it is prayer or supplication or any other kind of praying to God, it is always to be mixed with thanksgiving. Thanksgiving belongs to all the properties of prayer. When you are asking God for something, it's always with thanksgiving. When you are praising God for something, it is always with thanksgiving. When you are interceding for someone else, it is always with thanksgiving. The Bible teaches, and Paul teaches in Philippians, thanksgiving is the inevitable companion of every prayer you ever pray. You should never pray without thanksgiving. When you're a watchman on the wall for your church or for your family or for your nation, don't forget that with all those requests, all of them should be mixed and blended generously with thanksgiving to God for all he has done. In Philippians 4:6, Paul seems to be mentioning several kinds of prayer, but he focuses in on one kind of response, and that is the response of gratitude. It is to be present in all of our prayers, no matter what the content may be. Just make sure when you say, Dear Heavenly Father, the next words are thank you. That's how God teaches us to pray. So there are four of the five. But this last one is so powerful that if all I had time to preach was one of them, this is the one I would preach, because this is overwhelming. And I'm telling you, friends, it's a verse of scripture you can't deny. And some of you are going to wish you hadn't heard this verse after you hear it, because it is so clear and so absolute. People ask me over the years, how do you know the will of God for your life? And it's a legitimate question, and we should always be pursuing a knowledge of God's will. But there are some things we already know that are the will of God. How many of you know that if you read the Bible carefully, you will find passages of scripture where the Bible just says, do this, no options, no opportunities to do anything else. This is God's will for your life. Don't forget it. Don't stop doing it. If you're not doing it, start doing it, right? 1 Thessalonians 5:18.

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6: It's the scene. He adds these words. Because although they knew God, they did not glorify him as God, nor were thankful, but became futile in their thoughts, and their foolish hearts were darkened. Professing to be wise, they became fools. Paul told the Romans, let me tell you what happens to a culture that rejects God. They head down, down, down, and one of the evidences of their decadence is the rebellion against God and their lack of gratitude. We are living in a culture like that right now. Can I get a witness? That's at the beginning of the process of the disintegration of a culture. But let me tell you what it's going to be like at the end. Paul wrote to his young friend in the ministry and he said, Timothy, let me tell you what it's going to be like just before Jesus comes back. Let me describe to you how decadent that society is going to be in those days before he returns, which many people think we're beginning to see even now. 2 Timothy 3 says, but know this, that in the last days, perilous times will come, for men will be lovers of themselves, lovers of money, boasters, proud, blasphemers, disobedient to parents, unthankful, unholy. Ingratitude travels in some pretty bad company, doesn't it? Ingratitude is comfortable with all the sins listed in these verses. But when you are controlled by the Spirit of God, gratitude will start to exude from your life. It may even catch you by surprise. It will certainly catch others by surprise when they notice your change in attitude. Let me tell you something that I've discovered. Being thankful is not natural. It's supernatural. You have to have God's help in that if you're going to live that way. So it is the supernatural evidence of the Spirit of God at work in your life. Let me tell you something else. Gratitude is the will of God for everyone. But it is also the will of God in everything. Once again, 1 Thessalonians 5:18, in everything, give thanks, for this is the will of God in Christ Jesus for you. Dr. Lee Salk was a child psychologist and a professor of pediatrics at New York's Cornell University. He often referred to his mother's experiences growing up in Russia. She said, as a girl, she was driven from her home by the Cossacks. They burned the village to the ground, and she fled for her life, hiding in hay wagons and huddling in ditches. Eventually, she crowded into a ship's hold and crossed the sea to America. Dr. Salk wrote, even after my mother married and her sons were born, it was still a struggle to keep food on the table. But my mother urged us to think about what we had, not what we didn't have. She taught us that in hardship, you develop a capacity to appreciate the beauty that exists in the simplest elements of life. Paul was the same way. He was the kind of man who practiced what he preached. In everything, he was grateful. We know that because he reveals himself in the letters that he wrote. He abounds with the evidence of a grateful heart. In fact, I'm convinced that one of the keys to the greatness of Paul was the fact that he cultivated and evidenced a grateful heart. While the expressions of gratitude are found in all of his epistles, the mention of thanksgiving itself is more profound in the four letters that Paul wrote while he was in prison. The prison epistles, we call them. They are Ephesians, Philippians, Colossians, and Philemon. Gratitude is mentioned 20 times in these little letters. We would expect the expression of gratitude from the palace, but not from the prison. The fact is, Paul was far more acquainted with prisons than he was with palaces. When he finally did get to the palace, he was there under the arrest of the Roman government. Yet here he is giving thanks. Sometimes people say to me, Dr. Jeremiah, I know I should be thankful, but you don't know what's going on in my life right now. This has been a killer of a year, and I'm just not in a grateful mood. I want to remind you that the man who wrote these letters permeated with thanksgiving, and he had a killer of a life. He was stoned at Lystra, driven out of Thessalonica, rejected by the Athenians, jailed by the Philippians, apprehended by the

0: sponsored by Focus on the Family.
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4: 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It must be protected and passed on to the next generation. From America's founding in 1776 to Israel's rebirth in 1948, both nations emerged from struggles for freedom and have faced challenges that tested their courage, resilience, and faith. Through every trial, America and Israel have remained united by values deeper than geography or politics. They share a belief that liberty is a gift from God, a commitment to democracy, religious freedom, and human dignity, and a determination to defend those values for future generations. For decades, America's leaders have affirmed the U.S.-Israel relationship, recognizing Israel's right to security, its enduring future, its place among America's closest allies, and Jerusalem's unique role in Jewish history. Israel remains the Middle East's only democracy, yet its people continue to face threats from Iran and its proxies. Families still run to bomb shelters, children still hear warning sirens, and Holocaust survivors still face fear during rocket attacks. And still, the bond between America and Israel endures. For Christians, that friendship is rooted in Scripture and extends beyond shared strategic interests. In Genesis 12, God promises to bless those who bless His people. And Psalm 122 calls us to pray for the peace of Jerusalem. 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May He grant wisdom to our leaders and peace to Jerusalem. And through the International Fellowship of Christians and Jews, Christians are putting their faith into action, providing food, shelter, security, and life-saving aid to vulnerable Jewish people living under threat. 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
11: Jason Jones of SCORE and myself, Christopher Hart, along with our guest today, Dr. Lane Powell of Tech Sassy Girls. And you can find them at techsassygirls.org. And girls is G-I-R-L-Z, as in zebra. Dr. Powell, you mentioned that while you were at the University of Florida, you noticed that not a lot of young ladies were taking the kind of courses, you know, these tech courses like you were. And then you mentioned that you were a counselor at UCF. Did you see the same, shall we call it, phenomena there as you were working with girls starting off at UCF?
12: Yes, and so my role at UCF as a counselor was really to help students identify what their major is and also help them develop their coursework. I did not work with the students who were pursuing STEM majors at the time. The counselors that worked in the office, they were able to work within various disciplines or, you know, students with various majors. So mine was more of the liberal arts background. But one of the things that I did notice was that there was this void in terms of women pursuing these STEM careers. And I have to say, Christopher, the numbers haven't really changed that much. So when we think about computing and we think about the percentage of women in computing, 3% of Black women are in computing, 2% are Hispanic. And so we really do have a lot of work to do in this space in order to move the needle and move the numbers in terms of the number of women who are actually pursuing these degrees.
11: Jason?
13: Yep. Yeah, you actually just answered my question there. But so you were noticing this trend, obviously, back then as a counselor. Did you end up going into corporate world after that, or like what happened there between being a counselor and then starting Tech Sassy Girls?
12: So, great question. I actually continue along that trajectory. I stayed as a counselor for 2 years and then got promoted to run the director of programs in the College of Education, and I worked with students who were interested in becoming teachers. We ran a scholarship program for their students and provided support for them as well. But at that time, I still had this inkling in the back of my head, you know, I have to be able to solve this problem. There has to be a way for me to make a difference in my community. And so in 2012, I started Tech Sassy Girls. And when I mentioned it to my husband initially, Courtney, he was all in. He did that. You know, he said, let's do this. We'll figure out a way. We didn't have any resources at the time. I used my own savings in order to start the organization. And our very first event was actually held at the National Entrepreneur Center in 2012. We held our first conference, and we had 40 students on a Saturday morning that came to learn about careers in STEM, and they also came to learn about how to make websites. That was our first attempt at introducing STEM to young girls.
13: Was that like a partnership with the NEC, or did you just like rent the space there?
12: So it was a partnership with the NEC. They donated the space to us, and I shared with them what we were trying to do. Jerry Ross was the executive director at the time, and shared with him and his team what we were trying to do. And the African American Chamber also was being run by Dr. Spoonie at the time. And once I shared the vision with them, they were all on board with what I was trying to do. And so they donated the space to us. And on Saturday morning, half a day. We shared careers about STEM with the young ladies. We had a panel come on and talk about their various professions. And we also taught them how to build websites. So from there, fast forward to 2016, we outgrew the space at the NEC. They said, "We love you, but you gotta go." And we forged a partnership at the University of Central Florida through the College of Engineering and Computer Science. And that's where we began to hold our conferences, our annual conferences.
11: And you're still there?
12: Well, interestingly enough, back in 2022, we had about 700 girls at the University of Central Florida. We outgrew that space essentially because we needed space in order for us to have a lot of different workshops at the same time. And so from there, we partnered with OCPS CTE offices. We held our conference there. We also partnered with Seminole State College, and we held our conference there. And last year, we tried something different, which was to take our conference out to the school, and that model worked really, really well. And I think that that's what we'll be doing going forward.
11: Okay. I'm sorry. Go ahead, Jason.
13: Yeah. How do you know how to do all this in terms of like partnerships and stuff? Is that something that you just kind of learned as you went along?
12: I did. I knew nothing about running a nonprofit. I worked at universities. You know, Penn State, I worked in the graduate student office. I also worked at UCF, and I knew that from observing my mentors and my supervisors that nothing got done alone. You had to have a team, and you had to have partnerships in order to do that. And so I just began requesting meetings with different people to share our vision for what I wanted Central Florida to look like. And our very first sponsor was White House Networks. I met with the vice president at the time, and I shared with him what we were doing, and he said, "How can I help you? How can I support?" Michelle Champagne was the vice president at the time, and I didn't know what to ask for Christopher and Jason, so I said, "Hey, can you sponsor lunch?" And he said, "That's all, sure." And they sponsored our first conference, and they sponsored the lunch. And from there, I knew that we had something meaningful and worthwhile because the students showed up, they stayed, they were excited, they shared with their parents what they learned that day. And that really gave us the blueprint for leveraging and creating these additional partnerships with various companies within Central Florida.
13: Awesome. Christopher?
11: Okay. We're speaking with Dr. Lane Powell today of TechSassyGirls.org, which you said you established in 2012, correct?
12: Yes.
11: Okay, and it focuses on STEM. We've mentioned STEM. Of course, that's an acronym for science. Correct me if I get this wrong. Science, technology, engineering, and mathematics.
12: Absolutely.
11: All right. And, of course, these fields have traditionally been, quote unquote, men's fields, right? But more and more women are going to these. But as you said, the numbers for Hispanic and Black girls, women, just isn't there. And so what are you trying? What is Tech Sassy Girls doing to attract these girls in to STEM?
12: We do this through a number of programs. We have our Tech Sassy Girls program, which is our after-school program in partnership with our school district in Central Florida. We also have a Pearls in Tech program, which is our workforce development program for high school students. And Tech Your Impact is our newest program for high school students. We really place emphasis on solving problems. Every single day, there are kids sitting in underfunded classrooms with billion-dollar minds, but they have zero runway. And it's not because they lack ability. It's because they didn't know that the door existed for them to go through. And so that's the problem we exist to solve, is helping unlock some of that potential so that they can solve problems within their community.
11: Do you think that, is it difficult working with schools, or do you think that they don't do enough to encourage girls in this direction?
12: It's not necessarily difficult to work with the schools. I think you have to understand that the schools work within a specific ecosystem, right? It takes partnerships, and it takes community, and it takes people to care about their communities in order to invest in them. And we have to recognize that we talk a lot in this space about pipelines, STEM pipelines, talent pipelines, but you really can't build a pipeline into a community that you've never invested in. And that's where I think these partnerships with the school districts work really well, because we add additional programming that may not necessarily be able, you know, that students may not be able to access during the day. So our after-school programs and our out-of-school time programs really supplement what the kids are learning in school. And through the different programs that we offer, we're able to show them that there are so many various aspects of STEM, and they belong in it.
11: Okay. And the, by the way, why did you go with girls with a Z? I got to ask you that.
12: We had to be sassy. We wanted to be something different.
11: It fits.
12: We wanted.
11: All right.
13: How many?
11: I'm sorry. So, yeah, finish your thought, please. Yeah.
12: No, we wanted something sassy. We wanted something different. We wanted something memorable, and that's why we chose the letter Z.
11: All right, we got Jason Jones and myself, Christopher Hart, when our guest today is Dr. Lane Powell of Tech Sassy Girls, and that's TechSassyGirls.org. That's with a Z. And Jason, why don't you just go ahead and reframe your question? Dr. Powell answered the first part of it in terms of how many young ladies have gone through there, but it's worth saying again, so go ahead and ask it again.
13: Yeah, so I think you said around 3,000 or more have come through the program?
12: Yes.
13: Yeah, and so is there like job training? Do they end up getting jobs in STEM, or do they come back and help out with the program? What does that look like?
12: They do actually come back and volunteer with the program. One of the earliest stories I can remember is a young lady by the name of Naya Butler Craig. She started in our college prep program. This was in partnership with UCF downtown. And the professor that we worked with was Dr. Stella Young. And she and I developed a program where students could come in for SAT and ACT tutoring. We had professors that would help the students with their college applications. They would help them with interviewing the students to get them ready for their college interviews. And so Naya came to us, and she had a vision and a dream of going to pursue her degree in aerospace engineering at Embry-Riddle University. And so she went on to get her a bachelor's degree from Embry-Riddle, and I'm happy to report that she recently just completed her PhD in aerospace engineering from Georgia Tech. But Naya has been one of the consistent ones in our program who comes back and she talks to the young ladies. She volunteered at our conferences. She has poured into these young ladies because she also understands the importance of the young ladies seeing someone who looks like her in this space. And so we're very, very proud of Naya and the work that she's doing. And just her tenacity and grit really allowed her to pursue her dream. And just very thankful for that.
13: Yeah, that's amazing. So if a young lady wanted to get involved, or if a parent is listening and they want their young lady to be involved, what do they need to do? And the second part of that is, if someone wants to sponsor, what should they do?
12: So if a young lady is interested in getting involved with our programs, you know, we deliberately designed our model to go where the students are rather than waiting for them to come to us. So we embed ourselves in Title I schools, the libraries, and community centers in underserved areas. We also offer programs at no cost to participants, so we remove that financial barrier that usually filters out the kids who need us most. And the best way for the students to connect with us is through their school, because our partnerships lie with the school districts in Central Florida. And in terms of sponsoring our program, our funding comes from grants and corporate partners. So, you know, one thing that I was very clear on, even though we are in Title I schools and in underserved areas, we serve all girls and all students. And their zip code really never determines whether, you know, they get access to quality STEM education. So if someone believes in that mission and wants to invest, they can go on our website at TechSassyGirls.org and donate. And they can also reach out to us so that we can structure a fruitful partnership.
11: At what age ideally should children be encouraged, young ladies, I mean, be encouraged to go into these sort of things? At what age do you think they're ready for that?
12: The research shows us that students start losing interest in math and science around middle school. But there are opportunities for us to encourage students at an earlier age. I would definitely say at the elementary school level, because that's when their curiosity is really high and their interest is peaked. And if we're able to sustain that interest throughout middle school and high school, then we have a better success of them actually pursuing a STEM field.
11: It's also when they like to do things with their hands a lot more.
12: Yes.
11: And you mentioned your boyfriend, now husband, built your computer that you used all during University of Florida. Do you think that sort of thing would be helpful, you know, to have sort of these kits in schools that, you know, to get hands-on, to get the kids build computers? I mean, they're always using them. Why not have them really understand how they work and look under the hood kind of thing, right?
12: Absolutely. And actually, Christopher was my late brother, Israel, who built my first computer.
11: I'm sorry.
12: No worries. And that's when I really became interested in it. And ironically enough, we do offer workshops on how to build a computer. Most recently, we've done workshops on building a guitar. So we leverage machine learning in order to do that. The students are using AI to build their album covers. And once they're done with the workshop, we actually teach them a little bit about music, and they play a couple of chords. But absolutely, there's nothing better. There's no better way to show a student how to tinker than to actually allow them to tinker on their own. And my husband, through his company, Ace Applications, he provides technology solutions for businesses, schools, and government agencies. And so his team has also been instrumental in volunteering their time and pouring back into our students as well. He's hired them as interns. They've worked on really cool projects so that they can get a better idea of what software development and project management entails.
11: Are you also working with local tech companies to try to get them to help reach out?
12: Yeah, so through our volunteer program, we get various corporations and companies that come in and help us with our workshops. They also help with our conference. They speak at our annual conference. They'll host workshops sometimes as well through our events. And so we have what's called Tech Treks, where we take students to various companies within Central Florida, and they learn behind the scenes of what a day in the life of an engineer is or a data scientist. And so for the past couple of summers, we've partnered with Electronic Arts, and we've been able to take the students there. We host a career panel. They're there for most of the day, and they learn about how games are built, what it entails, how many moving parts and components there are to game development, the people who are involved. So it really gives them a good sense and a good idea of those various careers in gaming. And we've partnered with other organizations just the same, Lockheed Martin, Orlando Magic, just to name a few, Amazon, in order to expose students to these various STEM disciplines.
11: Okay, Jason?
13: Yeah, Lane, so you mentioned AI earlier. Now, you've been doing this for some time now. So how has the technology landscape impacted or impact, you know, what you were doing then versus what you're doing now, or has it been pretty much the same?
12: It hasn't been the same. Technology has changed the way we operate significantly. And through our Pearls in Tech program and our Tech Your Impact program, these high school students are earning industry certifications through our partnership with Grow with Google. And so through our accelerators during the summer, they're with us for 4 weeks, and they earn a $1,200 stipend. They're learning about AI. They're identifying a problem within their community to solve, and they're creating chatbots in order to solve that community problem. One of the students in our program, Nisi, just got back from D.C. a couple months ago, where we submitted her project actually through the Congressional App Challenge. And so she won for her district. That was Congressman Darren Soto's district. And she had an opportunity to go to Capitol Hill and share about the project that she created, the app that she created, which is Hurricane Helpers, that helps Central Florida residents identify resources available during hurricane prep and also during hurricane season. And if you're impacted by the hurricane, these are the resources that you would need. So our students are really thinking creatively and thinking outside of themselves and leveraging AI and technology to solve some of these problems within their community.
11: How is AI affecting what you're trying to do? Is it making it easier or harder?
12: Well, I think part of it is really looking at the ethical use of AI. We start each of our cohorts and our workshops with that first. And we also share with them the inherent biases that exists within AI as well, and that it hallucinates and that it's not the end all be all. It is a tool. So I think if we can get students to understand that it's a tool, they can use it responsibly. It can help them, you know, further enhance their efforts and help them work more efficiently as well.
11: And are they receptive to that?
12: They are. I think once you what we've been able to do is really put it in context for them. So we encourage them to use and leverage AI for good. So how can you leverage this technology to solve a problem that could actually help your peers, help yourself, and also help your community? And that's what we try to infuse within our programs during the summer. We really don't give them any prompts or anything like that. They're responsible for going through the design thinking phase of problem solving and identifying what that problem is and then coming up with a creative solution for it. And I have to say, we've been able to do this very successfully since 2020, when we partnered with CareerSource in order to do this. And because of that partnership, we this year have been able to expand to Lake and Sumter County.
11: Excellent. We'll have to take a break at this point. When we come back, we'll continue the conversation with Dr. Lane Powell and talk a little bit more about her organization, TechSassyGirls.org. Girls spelled with a Z. TechSassyGirls.org. And once again, it is a nonprofit organization, great cause. And your contributions are tax deductible.
13: What are the valuable skills that people are going to need that you see, you know, on this landscape over, like, let's say the next, gosh, things are moving so fast these days. I want to say next 5 years, but things will probably look totally different within 5 years. But like, what do people need to start learning right now?
12: Technical skills can be taught. you know, that's the easy part. What we're seeing right now is really the ability to communicate, the ability to work in teams. Those soft skills are really what helps corporations excel and help people within, you know, those corporations excel. And so I would have to say communication skills for sure. The technical skills, you can teach yourself. You can take classes. You can come through our workshops and programs and learn those technical skills. That's great as well. But being able to have those soft skills and communicate and the ability to organize and manage a project, I think is very critical also, because regardless of what company you work for and what space you're in, you're going to have to work with other people. And being able to leverage technology is certainly a plus for that. And I would say if you aren't leveraging technology to optimize your workflow, to enhance your productivity, definitely start looking into resources and boxes that can help you do that, because technology is here, AI is here, it's not going anywhere. And in order for you to get ahead and to thrive, you have to be able to leverage those skills in order to be successful.
11: Okay.
13: Well said.
11: All right. And well timed, because we are now out of time, so that will have to be the last question. Another excellent guest, though, today, Jason.
13: Yes, indeed. Thank you, Lane, for coming through.
12: Thank you so much for having me.
11: All right, absolutely. Once again, it is TechSassyGirls, girls spelled with a Z, .org. TechSassyGirls.org. And make sure all the young ladies that you know about Tech Sassy Girls.
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23: So, Paul is going to step into a culture that is radically different from the culture of Tarsus, where he was raised. Now, the way this can help us is we live in a day where cultures can vary greatly within a home. You can have a father who has a very different ideology or worldview than his son or his daughter, certainly than his grandchildren. And at the same time, if you're a human, you care deeply about these people, right? And you want to be able to engage them in thoughtful conversation. You want to be able to present them with the claims of Christianity. So Paul here is going to do that for us. And he presents what I believe are three key principles to bringing the gospel to bear when you're engaging those people who are from a completely different worldview. Number one, you must be able to have competent conversation. We see something about Paul that surprises us. He is thoroughly familiar with the books they were reading. In our day and time, this may be entertainment, media, whatever people are consuming. The conversations they are having outside of these walls, he's familiar with it. We see that he gives three illustrations that the Greeks would have known by heart. First is from a work called Eumenides. It says there in verse 22, "So Paul, standing in the midst of the Areopagus, said, 'Men of Athens, I perceive that you are in every way very religious.'" Now, that's an extremely rare Greek word. It was used by this dramatist who wrote the Eumenides. It means the Furies. And it was a buzzword for the Greeks. It gives some indication. Paul had apparently at least been exposed to Eumenides. He had perhaps read it, studied it. He wanted to know what they were processing in the Greco-Roman culture. Letter B, we see in verse 27, he was familiar with a work called Epimenides. Those of you who were in the question and answer time with Dr. Moeller, if you remember, he talked about this. He talked about Paul's understanding of the culture of Athens. It says in verse 27, that they should seek God and perhaps feel their way toward him and find him, yet he is actually not far from each one of us. This is a poem written by a Cretan called Epimenides. It was a poem to Zeus. In the poem, he's denouncing the Cretans because they said that Zeus was buried in Crete. And he's explaining that if what they believed about Zeus is true, that to say that he is dead and buried is utterly ridiculous in the poem. And so he's bringing that to bear on this conversation. And the third thing that he mentions is from a Stoic philosopher there in verse 28, the B part. He says, even some of your own poets have said, we are indeed his offspring. Now, this is from a poem written by a Stoic philosopher. I want you to recognize he does not begin his conversation with the men of Athens with scripture. They have no foundation for such things. They have no category for the authority or the sufficiency of scripture. Some of you have watched, some of you got a little entertained by it perhaps, but on Facebook, I don't remember what I was posting about. Do you remember, Julie, what it was that caused the stir here recently? Oh, yeah. It was a pastor in St. Paul who was also an ICE agent. And I said, way to go, man, something like that. You're able to preach the word and serve your country at the same time. God bless you. So I don't remember what, something to that effect. But I was not opposing him. And several of you commented on it positively. And then half a dozen just kind of piled on and tore it apart. And just let me know they didn't like that a little bit. They fully need, and all of these people were from outside of this community. They were from Alabama. They are the Judaizers who are following me yet to another community like they followed Paul. But they didn't like it. And most of them are my relatives, so don't get upset about it. But they just absolutely dug in. One in particular was wanting to have a back and forth about it. This one of these people who never says anything to me unless it's political. And if I rub her fur the wrong way politically, she's got a lot to say. You know the type. And I don't appreciate that. I'm just telling you, I don't appreciate that. If you don't have anything to say about normal life, then just stay out of my politics. Amen. Okay, so anyway, she was getting involved. Well, I asked her, and this again is a family member who's now blocked me on Facebook. But the first thing I asked her before I engaged with her thoughts, because she was telling me, you know, what the Lord would do, you know, with a preacher in this circumstance. And I said, are you a believer in Jesus Christ? And do you see the scriptures as authoritative? And she said that she did. But I wanted to clarify, I didn't mean that in an insulting way at all. But if she, from the onset, does not see Christ as Lord, and if she doesn't see the Word of God as authoritative, then she's not going to understand my perspective. Does that make sense? Yep. And I could argue reasonably and logically with her. But my argument and my comment was a result of just believing the truth of God's word. And so she received that as inflammatory. It wasn't intended. It was honestly just to say, for 20 years, you've not been around a church. You've not professed faith outwardly. And in fact, in many ways, you've professed other faiths. Therefore, let's just talk about where our starting point is. Well, these people in Athens had no shared starting point. And that's a problem for many of us when we're talking to people that we love, that we care deeply about. But they don't know the God that we know. They don't believe the book that we're proclaiming. And if you're going to reach across that cultural divide, take some time to at least acquaint yourself with their worldview. Be careful with it, but get familiar with it. Did you know that Billy Graham, the great evangelist, before he would go into a new city, he would send a team of his staff into that city, and they would study the religious history of the city. And they would learn, why do they have certain ways of viewing the world? Portland, Oregon is very different than Orlando, Florida. And understanding that can give you at least a little bit of a context to know who you're talking to. And so if you'll pay attention, if you go back and listen to some of his old sermons, he will typically open up with something. He always said he would start with a joke because it uncrossed the arms. And he said he always wanted to start out with something that was sort of light because it would relax people. But typically that joke was something that only the people locally knew. He was in Portland, Oregon, and he was preaching the crusade, and he made a joke about the rain. They understood that. And so it just let them know that he had gone to the trouble to look into their worldview before he began to preach Christ to them. You must be able to understand the culture without being overly enamored by the culture. Be in the world, not of the world. Christians have a tendency to respond to cultural trends with one of two extremes. It's either we completely withdraw, that's the Amish approach. They're not the most evangelistic group, as you know. Or we accommodate. And this is where Christians just basically wave the flag culturally. If you can't beat them, join them. And we lose our prophetic voice speaking into the culture, calling it to repentance. Paul offers a third option, and that's gospel engagement. If we're going to speak across cultures, we're going to have competent conversation. Secondly, we're going to have to recognize cultural contradictions. It says in verse 23, he says, "For I passed along and observed your objects of worship. I found also an altar with this inscription, to an unknown God. Therefore, what you worship is unknown. This I proclaim to you." Because he had vividly developed his worldview, he was able to clearly spot the inconsistencies in theirs. You've heard it before that if you want to spot a counterfeit, study the real thing. That if somebody in the government that specializes in counterfeit money, they don't study all the different counterfeits per se. They master the real thing.
0: I have had the honor of preaching through the Gospel of Luke on three separate occasions, verse by verse. And I'm thrilled to announce that those messages have been compiled into a brand new commentary on Luke's Gospel. 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
23: According to the Athenian worldview, there was a God for everything, over 300 gods in all. If you go on a sea voyage, you would pray to Poseidon, the god of the sea. If you're giving a talk, a speech, you would pray to Hermes, the god of communication. Well, the thought was, maybe we've overlooked something. So just in case we've missed, let's build a temple to an unknown god. Paul took advantage of the fact that they were open to knowledge that they had not yet acquired. Notice how he logically addresses the contradiction. He says in verse 24, "The God who made the world and all things in it, since he is Lord of heaven and earth, does not dwell in temples made with hands, nor is he served by human hands as though he needed anything, since he himself gives to all people life and breath and all things. And he made from one man every nation of mankind to live on the face of the earth." The Athenians and many people of that time, they believed that each people group had a patron deity that made that people group. And so they were made by Athena. But Paul says, no, no, no. God made one man, and all came from that one man. So he's arguing from a creation theology. In verse 29, he says, being then God's offspring, we ought not think of him, the divine being, as like gold or silver or stone or an image formed by the art and the imagination of man. Again, he's using Greek ideas here. The argument is simple. More complex things produce less complex things. And if we are this way, it's safe to assume that the Father is greater than us, not a block of wood. Every worldview must answer four questions. And this is not original with me. I've studied this years ago in seminary. Origin, meaning, morality, and destiny. Origin, meaning, morality, and destiny. Every single person hearing this talk tonight, you've got a concept of those four things, and it's revealed that that is the worldview that you hold to. Origin, meaning, morality, and destiny. Origin, where did we come from? Meaning, why are we here? Morality, what are we to be about? Destiny, what happens when we die? If you're going to win your friend to Christ, you must accurately understand how their worldview answers those particular questions. For example, in atheistic evolution, the Darwinian perspective, it answers the question of origin. It was millions and millions of years ago, two cells clumped together, and next thing you know, you have a college professor. But if that's true, it really has no meaning for morality, does it? No understanding of morality. What's the use of it? It's a farce. Everything you do, when you hold your grandchild and you look into the eyes of that baby that is to you the most precious thing on the planet, that's simply a chemical reaction that's there for the preservation of the species, you see. You don't really love that child. If you believe this stuff. But I've never met an atheist who believes in evolution who doesn't have some concept of morality, who would not prefer to live next door to the person who says you should love your neighbor than the person who says you eat your neighbor for dinner, right? But if there's no God, there's no reason, there's no destiny, why should I feel anything for you? But we have to have a moral system. We express moral outrage. Could it be that we are image bearers, bearing the image of God, the Imago Dei that's written on the heart of every individual? Islam addresses origin. It addresses destiny. But examine its morality. Sharia law states that if a woman has been raped, then she must produce four men as witnesses who suddenly, they didn't stop the rape, but suddenly they've developed a conscience and they're going to testify on her behalf. She's got to produce four witnesses. If she cannot produce four witnesses, she's tried for adultery and flogged. Now, Paul, at this point, begins to make his turn and he brings in the third principle. He's had competent conversations. He's recognized the contradictions of their culture. Now he's going to have a gospel comparison. He's going to hold that in contrast to the gospel. Verse 30. He says, the times of ignorance God overlooked, but now he commands all people everywhere to repent. Now consider this, Paul walks into the capital city of education, the Oxford or the Harvard, the Yale of his day, and he says, I'll tell you what your problem is. You're ignorant.

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6: And that's our hope, that God has his people scattered in the world. And so when we do things, we plan this week, did we say 10 weeks till Easter-ish? And we're planning, man, it's hard for us to pull off the beach service. That seems easy, but there's a lot of things that could go wrong with that. So we're planning it 10 weeks in advance. We're planning on 3 services on Easter Sunday this year. 1 or 2, we're not certain at Central Nassau yet, but they're going to have the big tent set up out there. And the hope of that is that we double our attendance that week. We reach twice as many people. And out of that, so if that's true for us, we reach about 1,300 on a Sunday, double that, 2,600. After an additional 1,300, what we hope for is maybe 10%, maybe 20%. Believe and follow along, you see. And that's how a church has grown, is we cast the net, and not everybody's going to respond, not everybody's going to believe, but if some do, we can work with that. Some mocked, some wanted to learn more, some believed. It says in verse 34, among whom were also Dionysius the Areopagite, that's one of the ruling council, and a woman named Damaris, and others with them. Dionysius was a well-known man on the ruling council. He was a leader, a politician, a ruler. He was saved under Paul's preaching. Historically, we're told that later he became the pastor of the first church in Athens. Interestingly, today, when the Acropolis was built, it was the highest point in the city. But today, there's a point higher. On that point, today, there is a Christian church. 98% of the city, and we understand this is broadly speaking, but 98% of the city of Athens today considers itself Christian. I think Paul was pretty effective. 277 meters above sea level, Lacabettius Hill is now considered the highest point in the city of Athens, and this is where the church sits. Paul never softened the gospel to fit in at Athens. He studied their culture. He spoke their language. He understood the contradictions. And when the moment came, he didn't hesitate. He brought the gospel to bear. He brought every worldview, every idol, every philosophy, every assumption into confrontation with the risen Jesus Christ. He told the intellectual elite that their greatest problem was not just the ignorance of the facts, it was the ignorance of God. Then he anchored everything in an unavoidable truth that God has fixed a day of judgment, and he's appointed his son, Jesus Christ, and he's verified it by raising him from the dead. And Paul had seen it with his own eyes. Now, who is it that you're concerned over? Somebody who has a different worldview, somebody who has a different idea of what right and wrong is, someone that you love. Understand the best you can what it is they're reading, how they're processing. Know their culture without being enamored by their culture. Point out the contradictions within their culture. I'll show you one, for example. I was listening, this

0: It was one of the reels that pop up on social media, and I was watching a reel today, and it was a group of supposedly Christian ladies that were sitting around. They were talking about, I think the question was, is sex outside of marriage always wrong? And one lady said, well, I believe that there are other approaches to it. A person, two women might be married, two men might be married, multiple people might be married together because we have evolved. And we've evolved, so we shouldn't hold to those old presuppositions because we've evolved. I don't know if you saw that or not. But what's the contradiction there? If evolution's a thing, it's not going to produce the killing of the species, is it? We're not going to produce in the same sex, we're not going to evolve into same-sex attraction because that's the death knell to the species. Does that make sense? So her concept that we're evolving and morality should evolve with it, it contradicts, it's an inherent contradiction. And so to recognize these things and be able to point them out and then to show that Scripture teaches us that God created them male and female, and it was a beautiful thing, and they were to do what? Be fruitful and multiply. And that's something you can only do in heterosexual marriage, you see. So those are some principles to help you as you start to engage with those around you.
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8: There's only one way to defeat the powers on a continuous basis that Satan levies against you. And there's only one. The Bible says there's only one. And that is the Word of God. There's only one. That's why he's constantly out to attack the Word of God. Spiritual disciplines, if you don't have them, get them now.
7: 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Now as we continue in the final section of Chapter 5, we'll see how Peter opens this passage with a command. He calls on us to be sober and vigilant because our adversary, the devil, walks about like a roaring lion, seeking whom he may devour. It's a serious order with serious consequences if we don't obey. Not believing the devil is real gives him a real foothold in our lives. So today, on day 2 of this message, Pastor Jack goes on to say that to be sober and vigilant is not allowing Satan to blind us from reality. We're not to indulge in those things that dull the mind, but be watchful, never underestimating the enemy. And now, in his message called The Second Biggest Problem in Your Life, Part 1, here's pastor and Bible teacher, Jack Hibbs.
8: Satan may come to you with a nasty picture of horns and in a shadow, or he may come to you in a seductive play like this, or you know what? He might even come to you looking like maybe the next guy here. There you go. Look, no, I'm not saying George Clooney, Satan. What I'm saying is this, that guy's, he's got one of the most recognizable faces in the world. And I know this. I don't know this because I know this. I know this because I found out what women think. Women love this guy because he's got a real compassionate, he's handsome with a real compassionate tone about him. And there's a little boyness that the lady said. He's just so cute. There's a boyness. No matter how old he gets, there's a boyness about him. There's a sweet innocence about him. Listen to this. You don't even know this guy. And yet people are looking at him and they're making an assessment, a judgment call, that there's an innocent boyness about him. And in this world that you and I live in, the more and more I read my Bible, this is where I land. I land in a world where there's a devil who the last thing he wants to do on earth is to spook you. The last thing he wants to do is get you on guard and get you armed. He wants to come to you with a gentle smile and compassionate eyes and somewhat of a handsome look, because I think Satan, according to the Bible, Scripture says that he was the most beautiful created angel God ever made. And he's got the ability to appear. Now, there's a lot of humor in the things I just showed you, but not really if you think about it. Point number one in our study today: the second biggest problem in your life is Satan's ability to blind you from reality. Can you write that down? And by the way, if you see anybody not writing this down, they need to write it down more than anybody else around them. You need to write this down. because of the urgency of all this stuff. Satan's ability to blind you from reality. Verse 8, he says, be sober and be vigilant. Can you mark those words? Be sober, be vigilant. And in this, we look at spiritual disciplines. What is it? Satan's ability to blind you from the reality of having spiritual disciplines in your life. Listen, Christian, it is hard. Can I confess for all of us? And after I throw myself under the bus, I'm going to want an amen, okay? Can I confess for all of us that it is hard to pray? It's hard to do the right thing. It's hard to walk the straight and narrow. It is a discipline. Can someone say amen to that? It's not easy. Listen, we are enemy-occupied territory. It's not easy. It's never going to be easy. A, quote, Christian who's got it easy, I wonder if they're a Christian. Spiritual disciplines. Bible students, note this. In both of these actions, these injunctions that you and I are to take, there is this word be. Don't let it pass you up. Mark it down. The word in Greek means be continuously. Be being, technically, is how you would say it. B-E-B-E-I-N-G. Be being sober. Be being vigilant. What does it mean by sober? The word sober here, the technical meaning of the term, you're going to want to know this. It means to, yes, abstain from wine. So wait a minute, you just took me right off the track. No, it's the word that means to abstain from wine. But listen, every theologian without exception says, of course, that the context determines that Peter is not talking about drinking wine. But there's a parody to this. What happens when you drink wine? What happens when you drink too much wine? What happens? Good. You lower your inhibitions. Your standard of morality is lowered. Your judgment's lowered. Your response time is lower. Are you tracking me? It affects your brain. It affects your activity. By the way, true. You know, there's all kinds of date rape drugs in the world. You know, there's all kinds. But do you know the number one still? Number one date rape drug in the world. You know what it is? Alcohol. Alcohol. But he's not talking about alcohol. Whatever he's talking about, he uses the word sober that is translated into the English, but that word means to abstain from wine. Interesting, but keep reading. The definition means not to become fuzzy or that in which clouds judgment. In the positive, the word means this. Listen, this, and this is the meaning. Are you ready? Write it down. To have calm, collected demeanor. To have a calm, collected demeanor. It means to be temperate. Listen to this. The word in some of your Bibles may be translated dispassionate. You don't hear that word very often. Dispassionate. Yeah, it means this. Look at it carefully. Be dispassionate. It means this. Don't be overly excitable about the things of the Spirit to where you are titillated or curious or mesmerized. It means to pull yourself back, get control of yourself, be sober, be mind engaged, understanding rather than hyper and silly. Running around. I'm not making fun. I'm not joking. It means this. God does not want you running around throwing hatchets and spears at Satan. And I'm not kidding. Listen, this is going to hit some people. Nowhere in the Bible do you boil water and declare it to be holy and take holy water and sprinkle it on your kids or on your house or all this stuff that so many attempt to do. Satan laughs at that stuff. Do you understand that? He laughs at that stuff. Oh, but you know what we did? We did this. It's ridiculous. There's only one way to defeat the powers on a continuous basis that Satan levies against you. And there's only one. The Bible says there's only one. And that is the Word of God. There's only one. There's only one way to defeat him. That's why he's constantly out to attack the Word of God. spiritual disciplines. If you don't have them, get them now. Get back to reading the Word of God. Start reading it, start reading it, start reading it. Pray. Well, it's hard to pray. Then keep praying. It is hard to pray. This is so critical. Ephesians chapter 5, verse 18 uses that word. Do not be drunk with wine in which is dissipation. In other words, watch. Be under the influence of something, but hey, I tell you what, that something can't be wine because it just leaks out. The moment you're fuzzy, you're going to be unfuzzy. How about this, the apostle is saying, but be filled with the Holy Spirit. What does that mean? Be filled with the Holy Spirit under his influence, and there's no weakening of the power of the Holy Spirit in your life. So Holy Spirit, be my power. Holy Spirit, fill me afresh today. Holy Spirit, lead me in prayer. Holy Spirit, lead me in Bible reading. Lead me in my walk. Open my eyes to take this seriously. Oh God in heaven, strengthen my spiritual disciplines. All of us need a disciplined life. We need to get at it today. We need to do it now. We need to determine, you know what, I'm going to do this now. There's always a day of reckoning. There's always a day of awakening, and today's that day. God, I'm hearing a message about the devil attacking and Satan being real. And your Bible says he's real. And so I don't want to be blind anymore about this reality that he's levied against me. I want to have spiritual disciplines. In 1 Thessalonians 5, verse 6, it starts there. Therefore, let us not sleep as others do, spiritual stupor, sleep. But let us watch and be sober. For those who sleep, sleep at night. He's talking spiritually now, friends. And those who get drunk at night. But let us who are of the day be sober, putting on the breastplate of faith and love, and as a helmet, the hope of salvation. These are the implements of war for the believer. And so we wake up to the reality. Number one thing I need to do as disciplines is put on the full armor of God. And there's only one way to do that. Now, some of you, look, I'm just picking on some of you because it's a big group and I've got to use you as an example. I'm sorry. But some of you who may be here today, you own a Bible and your car has got a sticker on it and you have a cross around your neck, and that's all fine and dandy. But when it comes to day-to-day living, there's no putting on the armor. You think in your mind, well, it's Monday morning. Back to reality. No. No, it's Monday morning at the battle. It's Monday morning. I'm leaving the protection and the confines of my home and the special graces of God that sanctify my house, and I'm stepping outside the door of my house into a world that is occupied by enemy forces. You ever think about that? Before you get to the mailbox in the spirit realm, you have passed through entities that are not of this world, invisible to your eyes. It's remarkable. And then he uses the word vigilant. Being vigilant. Great old English word we don't use much. It means to be being or kept awake. It means to be watchful. The imagery that is of a sentry. You ever think of a sentry? Someone guarding the post on duty? It means to be calm, ready, focused. Watch this. Watch me, look at me. Calm, ready, focused, and the word means with finger on trigger. I like that. The Christian is to walk around spiritually like this. I think this is what's wrong with the church today. We do not, now you understand I'm walking around this as an illustration to you about how we are to be spiritually. You are to walk as a believer like this, holding the weapons of God's warfare. And you're to be ready with your finger on the trigger. Why? Because we are sentries. We are on guard watching and looking around because we've got an enemy called the devil who is out to devour us. And listen, he's not going to come running onto the scene with those horns or with that middle guy's face. He'll probably come more like the Clooney look. And by the way, he's not gender sensitive. Satan can appear in anything he wants to appear, and he can use women. He doesn't care. He can use anything. but he's out, and we're to be ready.
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8: Martin Luther, the great reformer, said this, and I quote, "The Christian in this world ought to be about as comfortable as an innocent pilgrim taking his lodge in a den of thieves with one eye open and a dagger in hand." I like that. You see this old guy, you know, just going in. He goes into this inn in England or Germany, and he's in there, and it's a cute little thing, but everybody in there, at nighttime has fallen, and all these thieves and robbers are in there. How would you sleep? Imagine, how would you sleep if next door, the room you're renting, the room next door, somebody like a Richard Ramirez is in that room? How would you sleep? And that's exactly what the Bible is saying. Christian, don't go to sleep. Christian, wake up. Be on guard. Finger on trigger. Watch it. Be vigilant. Be sober. Very serious, militant words he's using. Do we even take it seriously? I don't know. You can take the word sober and the word vigilant and wrap it up into one word that Jesus used. It's called watch or watchful. The word watch in the New Testament Greek employs both those words of being sober and vigilant. In Matthew chapter 26, verse 36, then Jesus came with them to a place called Gethsemane, and he said to the disciples, "Sit here while I go and pray over there." And he took with him Peter and the sons of Zebedee, James and John. So Peter, James, and John. Now listen, Peter, this author of this epistle, Peter. And he began to be sorrowful and deeply distressed. Verse 40, then he, that is Jesus, came, or technically came back to the disciples and found them sleeping. Listen to this. The Bible records this is what happened next. And Jesus said to Peter, "What? Could you not watch with me 1 hour? Verse 41, watch and pray lest you enter into temptation. Church family, if you forget everything today, don't forget this. Jesus says, watch and pray lest you enter into temptation. You want to know why husbands are cheating on wives and wives cheating on husbands and kids going crazy and all the stuff that's happening? Because you know what? We're not watching, we're not praying, and we're falling to temptation. We're falling right into it. My heart's broken over this stuff, and it is for you. Come, come on, come with us. Get involved in ministry and find out what the real battle's all about. Well, my husband wasn't nice to me. He wasn't, and I, listen, this is my sincere, honestly, nobody starts out wrong like this. You know what? My husband just didn't pay any attention to me. And I'd put up with it for years. And could never even think about having an affair with my husband. Just couldn't do that against the Lord. And then female friendships. Emotional connections among women. Felt need not being met. Unable to relate to her husband. And that setting evolving into a lesbian relationship. And today the church goes, oh, how could that happen? Because we're not praying and we're not being watchful. Listen, you think Satan cares? You think he has a special little rule book of certain things that, well, I got to do it this way. Under his armada are ships sailing with the most versatile weaponry that he can use against you. Do you understand that? None of those things. Physical things may not be your thing. What if it's power? Is you just never started out to control people's lives, but then you found security in it, and you began to exercise power over people's lives. Or maybe you have no power at all, and you look around, and you're sensing hopelessness, and so you go down a path of just taking a drink. You feel a little better. You take the edge off when you take the drink. But all sin is this way. All sin is this way. A little drink eventually is not enough. You need a bigger drink. And until drink doesn't do it. And then it's drink and a little bit of the next thing. Are you with me? A little bit of the next thing. So it's drink and a little bit more of the next thing until the drink and the other thing doesn't do it. And then you add the third thing and a little bit of the third thing. And it doesn't do it. So you keep adding. Do you hear what I'm saying? You wind up creating a vortex. It's a whirlpool. You never intended it to happen. How did it happen? Without watching, without praying, we've entered into temptation, and Satan was the one driving all of those allurements. He saw, listen, friends, please get this. He saw the weakness in your home. He saw that dad doesn't pray for the kids. He sees that mom and dad don't read the Bible together. He sees that that single person, that single Christian is just a little sloppy in this area of their spiritual, and he starts plotting. And he starts going to work. I can say this as certain as God's word is true. I believe that the enemy of our souls is at work against all of our lives systematically. Now, today, at this moment, at 21 minutes after the hour, he's at work. And he's wearing all kinds of different uniforms, all kinds of different guises, all kinds of different approaches to destroy your life, to destroy your witness. Look, if you're a Christian, he lost you. But he's got to take you out, because if you are really going to be a believer and stand up strong, now you're a threat to his kingdom of darkness, because you might influence someone else to come into the kingdom of light. And he can't have that happen. So here's the amazing thing about it is, those of you who are Christians, Satan wants to neutralize you, sterilize you. He's lost your soul, but he does not want you to affect another human soul. Then those who are already captive by Satan, they're thinking this sermon's stupid. This is ridiculous. I can't believe I'm hearing this in the 21st century. He's got you. And he'll dope you with your self-perception of intellect. I'm too smart to believe those silly fairy tales. He's brilliant. Remember that. By the way, listen, the meaning means to be watchful against extremes of emotionalism to laziness. Did you know that? Super hyper about everything. Let's go do this. Let's conquer the world. Let's just blah, blah, blah. And then the other side, the pendulum swings. Laziness. He'll go after you. Watchful against highs and lows. Watchful against needed graces versus neglectful graces. What is a neglectful grace? It would be like this. Oh, you know what? We can do this. We've got grace. The Lord, I'm okay. I'm fine. We can do this. We can do this, and then we'll just ask God to forgive us after we're done. That's deception. Watchful against entertainment. Even watchful against, look, quote, worship. Remember, what was Satan's calling? What was his, why did God create Lucifer in the first place? Worship leader. Isn't that wild? Can Satan sing? Oh, he can sing. Isn't that amazing? Can he play instruments? I told you guys a couple weeks ago, I think. I speak so much, I forget what I said where and when. But in Ezekiel 28 and Isaiah chapter 14, the Bible tells us that Satan in his creation, Lucifer is his original name, that in his side, there are some form of pipes, it says. And that his hands, when he puts his hands together, it makes the sound of timbrels or drums or cymbals. Did you know that? He's a walking, living, breathing instrument that is made to worship God, and he took that glorious position, the Bible says in Isaiah 14, and pride was found in his heart, and he said, I will be like God. I'm going to establish my throne. He became full of himself.
7: 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And don't forget to rest upon God with all your weight and not let the devil get any part of us. 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And we'll continue on the next edition of Real Life Radio. 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
20: 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There's a common trait among spirit-filled believers that exhibits God's work in their life. 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
22: Throughout all my life, I've heard people discuss how you can tell whether a person is filled with the Spirit of God or not. Normally, they talk about ecstatic experiences and perhaps languages that are not known. But the Bible actually teaches something far more simple, far more universal. The Bible says that one of the greatest evidences of being filled with the Spirit is to be filled with gratitude. And today on Turning Point, the weekend edition, we're going to explore that thought.
23: What is the greatest evidence of someone who is being filled with the Holy Spirit? How would you recognize a truly spirit-controlled individual if you ran into him today and had an opportunity to talk to him for a while? What would tip you off? You might say, well, I know that man has a powerful witness for Jesus Christ. That proves he's spirit-filled. Or I've heard that he speaks in tongues frequently. That must mean he's filled or she's filled with the Spirit. But what does the Word of God say? How can we really determine if a person has been filled or is controlled by the Holy Spirit? And you may find what I'm going to tell you today rather surprising. Yet as I began to chase this concept, it showed up again and again in the principal texts of the New Testament. For me, it was one of those aha moments where you sit back in your chair and you say, yeah, that makes a lot of sense, but I never considered that before. I believe the best evidence of a spirit-filled life is gratitude and thanksgiving. I'd like you to see what the Bible says about it and how the Bible moves it out of the perimeter in our lives into the very center of our lives. The Bible speaks often about thankful spirits. You see it through all the scripture, words like thanks, thankful, thanksgiving. They show up more than 150 times in the Bible. And more than 30 times, we are actually reminded to give thanks. But it may surprise you that the Bible often and very carefully links the spirit of gratitude and victory in the Christian life. I remember when I saw these two verses, I don't know if you've ever connected these thoughts, but in 2 Corinthians 2:14, we read these words. Now, thanks be to God who leads us in triumph. Thanksgiving and triumph. Did you see it? Gratitude and triumph in the same verse. There's something about the attitude of gratitude that seems at home in the scenario of victory. That same concept blazes across the biblical sky in 1 Corinthians 15:57. Thanks be to God who gives us the victory through our Lord Jesus Christ. There it is again. Victory and triumph in the same context with gratitude. You show me somebody who's experienced spiritual victory, who exudes a sense of triumph, and I'll promise you, as you get to know that person, you will find that man or woman is permeated with a spirit of gratitude. Gratitude, you see, is the best evidence that God is in us, that He's working in our lives. Why do I say that? Because in the world in which we live today, there are so many reasons to be ungrateful, so many reasons to complain. But if the Spirit of God is in us, He will give us a heart that notices the blessings even when we are under the burdens. Unfortunately, the doctrine of gratitude has been relegated by some to an optional and seasonal spirit. Gratitude, as I have watched it sometimes, is looked upon as that which good Christians do on occasion instead of that which marks the life of every Christian. A spirit of thanksgiving, men and women, should be true in all of us. If we know Jesus Christ and if God's Holy Spirit is in control of our lives, we should be men and women with thankful hearts. There are five key doctrinal passages in the New Testament that underscore the importance of perpetual thanksgiving. I want to share those passages with you, not to bring conviction so much as to bring encouragement, because this is how the Bible views a thankful person. The Bible puts it right in the center of who we are in Jesus Christ. First of all, we learn that a Spirit-filled Christian is controlled by the Spirit, and gratitude is the result. In the key passage on being filled with the Spirit in Ephesians chapter 5, we read these words, "And be not drunk with wine, in which is dissipation, but be filled with the Spirit, speaking to one another in psalms and hymns and spiritual songs, singing and making melody in your heart to the Lord, giving thanks always for all things to God the Father in the name of our Lord Jesus, submitting to one another in the fear of God." Now, if you're a grammarian, an English teacher, or somebody who's interested in the language, if you read that paragraph, you'll discover that a lot of the words end in ing. Those words are participles, and participles record continuing action. Participles tell us this is not just once, this is a continuing thing. Notice, speaking, singing, making melody, and giving thanks. The words that end in ing are words that describe what goes on in the life of a man or woman who is being filled with the Holy Spirit. So zero in with me for a closer look. One of the evidences that you are a spiritual Christian is that you'll find yourself singing and speaking in psalms and hymns and spiritual songs. You'll have a melody in your heart. You'll be a happy person, a joyous person. Joined together with these first three words in this verse is this word, giving thanks. The Bible tells us in Ephesians 5:20, we should be giving thanks always for all things to God the Father in the name of our Lord Jesus Christ. The third evidence of a Spirit-filled Christian is the gratitude of the heart. Thanksgiving to God for all that He has done. Literally, the text said, be being filled with the Spirit, giving thanks always for all things to God. Later in this message, we will see that Paul commands us to give thanks in all things. But here he tells us to give thanks for all things. I've heard preachers say the Bible never says we're to give thanks for all things, but only in all things. Unfortunately, the Bible says give thanks for all things. So you can't use that when you're trying to explain thanksgiving in the midst of trouble. And before we talk about giving thanks when life is hard, let's begin with something simple and undeniable. God has richly blessed us all. Psalm 103 gives us a little litany of things for to be thankful. Psalm 103, 2 through 5 says, "Bless the Lord, O my soul, and forget not all his benefits, who forgives all your iniquities, who heals your diseases, who redeems your life from destruction, who crowns you with loving kindness and tender mercies, who satisfies your mouth with good things, so that your youth is renewed like the eagles." That's a great starting place for gratitude, isn't it? We all have quite a few things we should be thankful for. If you can't think of anything to be grateful for today, go read Psalm 103. It will help you, give you some things to start with. And Paul is not saying here, when he says we should be thankful for all things, that we should be thankful for evil. That's not what it's about. He's not saying to be thankful for evil. We thank God that He is over us in the midst of it all. Now, I have to admit, there's a mystery in all of this that is hard to put into words. But when the Holy Spirit fills you, something happens that you can't quite explain, but you can absolutely experience it. And when adversity comes into your life, you begin to sense God's presence in a special way. And some of you have actually told me that. You've said, "Pastor Jeremiah, I don't know what I would have done if I hadn't known that God was with me during this time." Or, "Pastor Jeremiah, God was really close to me." How many of you know God is never more close to you at any one time than He is at any other? But you become sensitive to His presence during times of difficulty. And that is why Paul can say we give thanks for all things. Not because all things are good, but because God is good in all things. Isn't that true? William Law, writing in the 18th century, made a very good point when he said, "Would you like to know who is the greatest saint in the world? It isn't he who prays most or fasts most. It isn't he who gives most, but it is he who is always thankful to God, who receives everything as an instrument of God's goodness and has a heart always ready to praise God for it." Think of that. The greatest saint is the one who is always thankful. Ephesians 5 says that when you are controlled by the Spirit, thanksgiving will be the result. You will have a spirit of thanksgiving. Always giving thanks, it says. Here's the second verse. A Spirit-filled Christian is committed to the Word of God, and gratitude is the result. If you go over to the book of Colossians, you will see a passage of Scripture that looks very familiar to the one in Ephesians. It's almost word for word until you get to one place in it. Here's what it says. Let the word of Christ dwell in you richly in all wisdom, teaching and admonishing one another in psalms and hymns and spiritual songs, singing with grace in your hearts to the Lord. And whatever you do in word or deed, do all in the name of the Lord Jesus, giving thanks to God the Father through him. You say, that sounds just like Ephesians. Well, it's almost like Ephesians, except in Ephesians we're told, if we're filled with the Spirit of God, we'll be thankful. In Colossians we're told, if we're filled with the Word of God, we'll be thankful. Did you notice the change? In Ephesians, it's one thing. In Colossians, it's another. And what Paul is teaching us in Colossians is that when the Bible is a special part of our lives, when we read the Scripture, when we listen to scriptural things, when we fill our hearts with scriptural truth, the result of that will ultimately be that we become thankful people. It's the instrument God uses to change us and conform us into the image of our Lord. Paul is saying that when you spend time as a Spirit-filled Christian reading the Bible, you will come out of that experience grateful. Just like the passage we read in Psalm 103. You can't read that passage without being thankful for all that God has done. I once heard a pastor say you can often tell what part of the Bible a person has been reading by how they pray. He explained that when someone prays in an anxious and worried tone, they probably have not been reading God's promises. God's promises remind us that he will always take care of us like a good father. When someone sounds resentful and hard-hearted in prayer, he would say they probably skip the Psalms, because the Psalms soften our hearts and remind us to praise the Lord. But when a person prays with a warm and thankful spirit, he would smile and say they must have been studying the gospel. The gospel shows us what Jesus has done for us. And when we see that clearly, our hearts are filled with thanksgiving. So here's the first two. A Spirit-filled Christian is controlled by the Spirit, and gratitude is the result. A Spirit-filled Christian is committed to the Bible, and gratitude is the result. Here's the third one in Colossians chapter 3. And let the peace of God rule in your hearts, to which also you were called in one body, and be thankful. When a person is characterized by peace, the result is exactly the same as a person who's controlled by the Holy Spirit and a person who's committed to the Word of God. He will be filled with thanksgiving. Peace is one aspect of the fruit of the Spirit. So if we are filled with the Spirit, peace will be part of the manifestation of his presence in our lives. And everywhere Paul talks about peace, he talks in the same context about thanksgiving. I haven't been able to find one place where that is not true. The Spirit plus the Word plus peace, all surrounded by an attitude of gratitude. I have to laugh when I think back to my early days as a pastor and some of my frustration with the Apostle Paul. I used to get frustrated with him. I would be studying my way through one of his epistles, caught up in what a clear, orderly, logical teacher he is. Then all of a sudden, he would seem to launch himself into an idea that was off the topic. And I would say to myself, Paul, I know a rabbit trail when I see one. That's a rabbit trail. That's not on the subject at all. I finally realized something about these rabbit trails. Whenever Paul did those quick turns in the text and seemed to head down a different track, It was always because he was overcome with a sense of gratitude to God for what he had done for him. He would come to a place in his teaching and his reasoning where the reality of what the Spirit of God was leading him to say would suddenly overwhelm him. He couldn't go on to the next point until he had a little praise party, giving thanks to the Lord for his wisdom and long-suffering and mercy. Logic, I discovered, isn't everything. It has to leave room for praise. Praise to God for his peace. As you enjoy the peace that wells up in your heart and floods the landscape of your life, you will be filled with gratitude. You will be filled with thanksgiving. Here's number four. A Spirit-filled Christian is constantly in prayer, and gratitude is the result. Philippians 4:6 says, "Be anxious for nothing, but in everything, by prayer and supplication, with thanksgiving, let your requests be made known to God." A lot of people read this verse like this: be anxious for nothing, but in everything by prayer and supplication and thanksgiving. But the word before thanksgiving isn't "and," it is the word "with." And you say, "Pastor, what difference does that make?" Listen to me. Don't overlook that difference. It's so important. The "with" in this verse means that whether it is prayer or supplication or any other kind of praying to God, it is always to be mixed with thanksgiving. Thanksgiving belongs to all the properties of prayer. When you are asking God for something, it's always with thanksgiving. When you are praising God for something, it is always with thanksgiving. When you are interceding for someone else, it is always with thanksgiving. The Bible teaches, and Paul teaches in Philippians, thanksgiving is the inevitable companion of every prayer you ever pray. You should never pray without thanksgiving. When you're a watchman on the wall for your church or for your family or for your nation, don't forget that with all those requests, all of them should be mixed and blended generously with thanksgiving to God for all he has done. In Philippians 4:6, Paul seems to be mentioning several kinds of prayer, but he focuses in on one kind of response, and that is the response of gratitude. It is to be present in all of our prayers, no matter what the content may be. Just make sure when you say, "Dear Heavenly Father," the next words are "thank you." That's how God teaches us to pray. So there are four of the five. But this last one is so powerful that if all I had time to preach was one of them, this is the one I would preach, because this is overwhelming. And I'm telling you, friends, it's a verse of Scripture you can't deny. And some of you are going to wish you hadn't heard this verse after you hear it, because it is so clear and so absolute. People ask me over the years, "How do you know the will of God for your life?" And it's a legitimate question, and we should always be pursuing a knowledge of God's will. But there are some things we already know that are the will of God. How many of you know that if you read the Bible carefully, you will find passages of Scripture where the Bible just says, "Do this." No options, no opportunities to do anything else. This is God's will for your life. Don't forget it. Don't stop doing it. If you're not doing it, start doing it, right? 1 Thessalonians 5:18. "In everything, give thanks, for this is the will of God in Christ Jesus for you." What part of that don't we get? One of the undeniable parts of God's will for every single Christian is in this verse. Giving thanks is the will of God in Christ Jesus for you and for me. Could anything be any clearer than that? And the contrary aspect of God's will is just as clear. This is a little bit touchy, and if this bothers you, good. If you're not grateful, you are out of the will of God. That means complaining, grumbling, pessimism, despair, these are all out of the will of God. If it is the will of God to give thanks, then we're out of the will of God if we don't do it. Let me show you how powerfully this is taught in God's Word. Do you remember in Romans chapter 1 at the beginning of the book, there's a pretty awesome passage about the disintegration of the world, what's going on? And Paul writes about this here in Scripture. He sets the scene. He adds these words: "Because although they knew God, they did not glorify him as God, nor were thankful." but became futile in their thoughts, and their foolish hearts were darkened. Professing to be wise, they became fools. Paul told the Romans, let me tell you what happens to a culture that rejects God. They head down, down, down, and one of the evidences of their decadence is the rebellion against God and their lack of gratitude. We are living in a culture like that right now. Can I get a witness? That's at the beginning of the process of the disintegration of a culture. But let me tell you what it's going to be like at the end. Paul wrote to his young friend in the ministry, and he said, Timothy, let me tell you what it's going to be like

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6: But it is also the will of God in everything. Once again, 1 Thessalonians 5:18, in everything, give thanks, for this is the will of God in Christ Jesus for you. Dr. Lee Salk was a child psychologist and a professor of pediatrics at New York's Cornell University. He often referred to his mother's experiences growing up in Russia. She said, as a girl, she was driven from her home by the Cossacks. They burned the village to the ground, and she fled for her life, hiding in hay wagons and huddling in ditches. Eventually, she crowded into a ship's hold and crossed the sea to America. Dr. Salk wrote, even after my mother married and her sons were born, it was still a struggle to keep food on the table. But my mother urged us to think about what we had, not what we didn't have. She taught us that in hardship, you develop a capacity to appreciate the beauty that exists in the simplest elements of life. Paul was the same way. He was the kind of man who practiced what he preached. In everything, he was grateful. We know that because he reveals himself in the letters that he wrote. He abounds with the evidence of a grateful heart. In fact, I'm convinced that one of the keys to the greatness of Paul was the fact that he cultivated and evidenced a grateful heart. While the expressions of gratitude are found in all of his epistles, the mention of thanksgiving itself is more profound in the four letters that Paul wrote while he was in prison. The prison epistles, we call them. They are Ephesians, Philippians, Colossians, and Philemon. Gratitude is mentioned 20 times in these little letters. We would expect the expression of gratitude from the palace, but not from the prison. The fact is, Paul was far more acquainted with prisons than he was with palaces. When he finally did get to the palace, he was there under the arrest of the Roman government. Yet here he is giving thanks. Sometimes people say to me, Dr. Jeremiah, I know I should be thankful, but you don't know what's going on in my life right now. This has been a killer of a year, and I'm just not in a grateful mood. I want to remind you that the man who wrote these letters permeated with thanksgiving, and he had a killer of a life. He was stoned at Lystra, driven out of Thessalonica, rejected by the Athenians, jailed by the Philippians, apprehended by the Caesareans, taken to Rome as a prisoner, shipwrecked on the way, released from prison, sent back to prison, placed in a dungeon in Rome, and finally martyred for his faith. That's what you call a killer of a life. But he was thankful. He was a thankful man. How can you have a spirit like that? How do you explain it? The only way you can explain it is the indwelling Holy Spirit, who helps you to live in a way that's beyond your ability. That's the only explanation I have. The Holy Spirit comes to create within you that which is inexplainable in any other terms. As we close these thoughts about thanksgiving, I want to remind you that gratitude is not just a feeling. Gratitude's a choice. You don't have to wait for life to be perfect to start being thankful. You can start today. This week, I read about a woman named Barbara Ann Kipfer, who, as a very shy teenager, decided to make a list of all her favorite things. Before long, adding to the list became second nature, so she would write about it in the bus. She would write about it while she was eating breakfast. Even in the middle of the night, she would get up and add one more item. 20 years and dozens of spiral notes later, her list became a major book title, 14,000 Things to Be Happy About. Dale Carnegie used to recommend to people who came to his seminars that they take out a pencil and paper and take a few moments and make a list of every good thing in their life. He said, then in your mind, imagine that each one of those things has been taken away. And then imagine what life would be like without them. When they had fully realized the emptiness, they were to gradually give those things back to themselves one at a time, counting their blessings and being thankful. What an exercise.

0: exercise. Make a list of everything that is good in your life, and then one by one take them away. Then give them back to yourself with a spirit of thanksgiving. The psalmist wrote these words, "It is good to give thanks to the Lord and to sing praises to his name, O Most High, to declare your loving kindness in the morning and your faithfulness every night." The Bible says in the Old Testament that our days are morning and evening, and the morning and the evening were the first day. And let me tell you what I know and what you all know. Those are the times when you need gratitude in your life the most. Before you go to sleep at night, and the first thing when you wake up in the morning. And you can cultivate the habit of always going to sleep with a grateful heart and waking up with a Bible verse or a thought and being thankful from the beginning of the day. It will change everything about you, and you won't have to tell anybody about it because they'll say, "What is wrong with that guy? What is the matter with him?" So I ask you today, will you make that choice? The Bible tells us very clearly that that is God's will for us. That's what he wants. He wants us to be grateful people. I shudder at the times when people have done things for me and I haven't said thank you. In fact, there's no way I could ever say thank you to everybody who sent me cards and messages and said kind things to me. But for all of you who have done that, thank you for doing it. It meant so much to me. And for those who have had a personal relationship with me, I've said thank you over and over again. How grateful I am to be God's person, even in the midst of all of this, because it has helped me realize what an incredible people I have the privilege of serving. Let's be thankful. Let's don't turn to be mean-spirited and ugly. Let's look for ways to reach out to those who have touched us and touch them back with a thank you. And then most of all, let's give thanks to God who's given us so much.
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11: Welcome to Focus on the Family's weekend broadcast. We hope the following program will challenge you and encourage you in your faith journey.
12: It took me 4.5 years to get out of debt. That's, you know, it took time. It wasn't just going to happen instantly, and it may take time for couples to get into a better place financially. Be patient, put honoring the Lord first, put loving each other well second, put making a difference in the world third. and start to orient your finances that way. It may not change radically overnight, but eventually you'll be on a very, very good path.
11: Well, that's Matt Bell, and he joins us today on Focus on the Family with Jim Daly. We're going to be exploring some healthy habits for your marriage with regard to finances. Thanks for joining us. I'm John Fuller.
4: You know, John, money can be a really touchy subject within marriage and within families.
11: Mm-hmm.
4: It's probably, you know, it ranks right up there, number one, two, or three in the areas of marriage that couples really struggle with. So it's a very important topic. We come to this probably every couple of months. We try to do a program to help people with their finances. Let me rattle off some stats. Did you know about 40% of couples don't know their spouse's salary?
11: Oh. Wow.
4: Another one, 28% of couples admit to hiding significant purchases or debt from their spouse. And I remember a story where a couple got married in their 20s. The woman had accumulated $250,000 of school debt.
11: Oof.
4: For a French literature degree.
11: Oof.
4: And wow, I mean, and had not disclosed it to her fiance and then husband. And that would be a rude awakening.
11: Mm.
4: There are practical biblical approaches to money. And I think the main point is simply good to be reminded of how we should manage that money.
11: Mm-hmm. Yeah, and it's great to have Matt Bell back with us. He's been here before. Our listeners really resonate with his insights. He's a personal finance writer and speaker, and he's the managing editor at Sound Mind Investing, and he and his wife, Jude, have three young adult children. Today, we're going to be talking about a brand new book that he's written called Starting Strong, Discovering the Good That Money Can Do Through Your Marriage.
4: Matt, welcome back to Focus on the Family. Good to have you.
12: Thanks so much, Jim and John. It's a pleasure to be here.
4: You know, one of the most interesting things with financial folks, you know, planners, helpers, writers on the topic, most of them come from a place of pain. You're not born necessarily. Maybe you have an aptitude to accounting, I don't know. But most of the people that I've interviewed come from a period of time where they were in the hole and they had to figure it out. I really appreciate that. I think Dave Ramsey has that testimony. What's your prodigal story?
12: Well, it very much is just that, the prodigal son. I inherited $60,000 from an uncle when I was in my mid-20s. Had no idea he planned to leave me any money, an incredible gift, incredible surprise. And I really did have good intentions with that money when I received it. I thought this is a once-in-a-lifetime opportunity to do something amazing career-wise. And I love to play golf. I love to travel. I thought, how can I turn all of that into a career? So I created a newsletter for people to take golf vacations. and while it lasted, it was amazing. I got to play Pebble Beach. I got to play these great golf courses in southern Spain. It was everything I dreamed it could be, except profitable.
4: Yeah. Wow. It sounds like you're ahead of the tech curve on that. You could have had a following, an app. People would have paid you money to go play golf.
12: Well, keywords were could have.
4: Could have.
12: It didn't
4: you're
12: really work out all that
4: 20
12: well.
4: Years ahead of that one, right?
12: Yeah.
4: Yeah. Let me ask you this, Matt. If you would have invested that $60,000 in your 20s, you would have
12: painful.
4: Had $2 million by the time you were 65. Did you realize that?
12: Well, very painful to think about that, but you're exactly right.
4: Compounding interest is quite amazing, isn't it?
12: You sound like some of my friends.
4: No.
12: I
4: have talked to people that have given, you know, put $5,000 for their kids who were just born, and they've shown me the models at average rates of growth from the stock market, you would expect about $1 million when that one-year-old turns 65.
12: It's amazing what it can turn into.
4: Without putting any more into it.
12: But in my case, I took the $60,000 and transformed it into $20,000 of credit card debt.
4: Wow.
11: Oh,
4: okay. So, now let's speak about that, the $20,000 of debt.
12: You've got to do a lot of things wrong to do that, and I was doing a lot of things wrong. But it was a huge wake-up call. It was very humbling to see that dream die, to see, you know, the guilt of squandering my uncle's hard-earned money and that sort of thing. So I moved home with my parents for 6 months, and I was really down for the first couple of months that I was out there. But God used it for great good. I mean, a friend of mine from college reached out and shared his faith with me. He had become a Christian a year after I graduated from college, and that was life-changing unto itself, because it got me exploring matters of faith, and ultimately I placed my faith in Christ, which would have been plenty to come out of that experience, but I also really got interested in learning about money.
4: Yeah.
12: And I was amazed at how much the Bible says on this topic. And so I've been writing about it, speaking about it, learning about it evermore, ever since then.
4: You know, Matt, it's a great insight. So this was your valley. You were 25, 24?
12: Yeah, mid-20s.
4: I mean, so you hit this valley of being in debt, $20,000.
12: Yeah.
4: This friend of yours from college calls.
12: Yeah.
4: He's just accepted Christ the year before. He starts sharing the Lord with you, I'm assuming.
12: Right. Yeah.
4: You're not repelled by that. You're intrigued, partly because I'm sure you're in a valley.
12: Yeah, absolutely. I was humbled. I was so humbled by that experience, and so just kind of distraught and trying to figure out, what is my life going to be about? I thought I knew, but clearly I didn't know. And so he was saying encouraging things like, God has a plan for your life. And that was very intriguing to me. So I began reading the Bible. I began going to church. I began learning. And I was just a sponge for all things related to matters of faith. And then I couldn't believe how much the Bible says about money. So the first church I went to has a stewardship ministry. I got involved in that and just loved that. So I loved seeing how God was using my pain, my values, as you said, my story, to start to help others. Because I'm not a guy that's always gotten the money thing right. I can relate to a person who's had trouble with money.
4: You know, I so appreciate that, though. But, you know, speaking to those who are listening or watching, I mean, that's a starting place when you're in that valley. Mm-hmm. So often that's where the Lord begins to turn your heart, right? And open your ears and eyes to what is true, the spiritual
12: Absolutely.
4: Things that are most important. You usually win those battles down in the gutter, and not on the mountaintop. I mean, that comes later. Let me ask you this in terms of Scripture. Matthew 6:24 says you cannot serve both God and mammon. That's a very famous area of Scripture. How can we cultivate an attitude toward money that honors God? And let me add this too, in a culture that, you know, for the most part, needs are taken care of, in Western civilization, not all of it, here in America, Canada, parts of Europe. So how do we even get our hands around what the Lord would want for us and what we think is being poor, being rich?
12: Yeah, well, the Bible never says that money is a bad thing unto itself. You know, the Bible doesn't say that money is the root of all evil. Some people think it does. It says the love of money is a root of all kinds of evil. And I think that's a really important distinction. So I think as we start to see that God's intentions for us are good, that he wants good things for us, and as we start to experience some of the worldly approaches to money and see that that's either not working or could be hollow if you do achieve some financial success, and you start to see, oh, the Bible says so many things about money, so many practical things about money, but God just wants us to put him first. And that's the thing. You can't serve both God and money. God needs to come first, and then money is used according to his principles for his purposes. That's the approach that tends to work really, really well.
4: So you and Jude, your wife, you're engaged, you're looking at the registry. Everybody's done that. Our registry may have been Target. I don't remember. That's probably a true story, actually. But the you're looking at China.
12: Right.
4: That was nice.
12: Right. That was the source of our first disagreement.
4: Oh. And let me know. Yeah. Tell me what happened with that and how it pointed to a little, you know, rub between the two of you.
12: Yeah. It's funny because we dated for 6 months and then we got engaged and things were going along really, really well. But then we started to register for gifts that we wanted other people to buy for us. It wasn't even our money we were spending. It was other people's money. But it was in that department store, walking these aisles of plates and cups and saucers, that we realized, oh, wow, we have very different views of what these things should look like. And, you know, it sounds so trivial, right? But yet it started to make me concerned. I mean, I'm very kind of minimalist. I like, you know, my parents were that way. And so I think I've adopted their views of design and art and what looks good. That's what I was drawn to. Very simple, you know, maybe plain white, you know, sturdy would be good. It's going to last a long time. But Jude grew up in a home where there was a set of dishes on display, very formal gold-rimmed dishes. And their everyday plates had a floral design. Floral really works against my instincts.
4: Taking up way too much space.
12: Yes. And so I started to think, oh, wow, we're so different in this area. I never noticed. And so I started to think, oh, what other things in my life are going to have floral? floral designs on them, and it started to be a little bit fearful. But, you know, it's a funny anecdote, but really it pointed to the need to have lots of conversations and try to come together. And I think over the years I've kind of moved toward her, and she's moved toward me on design issues, so we've come together. But that was the first example of, wow, we're really on different pages on something.
4: That's great, Matt. What was your second argument? No, I'm kidding. You don't need to answer that question. Let me mention this, though, talking about arguments. According to one study from Fidelity, the resource management firm, rather large, they say as many as 25%, that's one in four couples, call money their most significant relationship challenge.
12: Yeah.
4: So that's a big number.
12: Yeah.
4: And it probably, if you look across the arc of decades of marriage, it doesn't go down typically. Yeah. It still rests in bubbles, one, two, or three. Mm. What's happening with those couples?
12: Yeah, I think initially when couples come together in marriage, what's happening there is that, you know, people don't enter marriage with a blank slate. We all bring something into our marriage. We bring stuff into our marriage. We bring how we saw our parents deal with money into our marriage that we may not even realize the degree to which it still works on us, but we bring that. That's a big factor. We bring our hopes and dreams around money that might be very different from our spouse. We bring certain early experiences we've had with money. In my case, I had a lot of debt, and that was a very traumatic experience. And we bring very different temperaments into marriage. And these things don't naturally just fit together. And so that's a source of a lot of friction and a lot of having to work things out early in marriage. But then as time goes on, I think people, it's a failure to communicate. Mm-hmm. I mean, as you mentioned, people don't even know what their spouse earns for a living. That's just a failure to communicate. So just more communication around money and most things would probably help.
4: Mm-hmm. Yeah, for sure.
13: Yeah, along those lines, Matt, Jim mentioned this couple that got engaged and married, and she had no disclosure about sort of where she was at with her debt. You advocate full disclosure about all of that for
12: That's
13: couples
12: right.
13: that are getting married or have recently married.
12: Yeah.
13: What's the importance of that?
12: Yeah, I advocate full financial disclosure before marriage and complete ongoing financial transparency after marriage. You don't want to be surprised when you get married at what you're actually married into with all this debt, because I really believe, you know, the vision for marriage in the Bible is oneness, it's unity. And so if one spouse was really wealthy before marriage, now, once you're married, you're both very wealthy. If one spouse had a lot of debt before marriage, when you come together in marriage, now you both have a lot of debt. There's a great story that I have from my past where a couple that I know, Scott and Karen, she brought $50,000 of non-mortgage debt into their marriage. He called it a reverse dowry.
4: That is so true.
12: He had a great attitude about the whole thing, though, because she would always say early in their marriage, oh, my debt is keeping us from doing this or that. My debt, I feel so bad about my debt. And he would always correct her and say, it's not your debt, it's our debt. And I think that's a really bold act of leadership, act of love, to take that perspective. So I just want there to be no surprises. I want there to be full disclosure, maybe not on your first date, but as things start to get serious in a relationship, it seems to be headed toward marriage. Now let's understand, how much are we each earning? How much do we have in savings? Are there any traumatic stories in our background around money? And then ongoingly, everybody, both parties should have access to all the finances.
13: Yeah. This Focus on the Family broadcast will continue in just a moment.
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11: Thanks for listening to Focus on the Family. Let's resume now with the balance of today's programming.
4: Matt, what are some ways that couples can create that financial unity? What are some practical tools they can use?
12: Yeah, one of the things is simply having conversations about the past. You know, how were you raised around money? That's really big. There was one couple that I tell the story of in the book where they were on some fun outing to Wrigley Field in Chicago. What can't be fun about that? Mm-hmm. You're just at this great ballpark. But some of the topic of money came up, and it closed the conversation down because he found out that she was carrying a balance on a credit card, and that to him was an absolute no-no. And so it was a troubling, difficult conversation, but it also opened up the door to more conversations where they gained a much greater sense of empathy and understanding of each other's background. He grew up in a very stable household. There was always money for vacations and groceries. She grew up single-parent household where money was always tight. She had gotten acclimated to using credit cards, but in realizing he really didn't like that, she quickly paid off her balance, and he, by the same token, gained some empathy for the difficulty with which she was raised with a single parent household.
4: That field level ticket at Wrigley might be $128 bucks. It is today. There, but anyway, no, I mean, that's part of it, is that communication. You know, let me go back for a moment to that opening comment I gave of a situation, was a true situation where this young man and woman were getting married. Mm. She had not disclosed her school loans of $250,000 for a 4-year degree.
12: Wow.
4: And, you know, then they're married and that came forward. And how would you go about, as the spouse that's has no debt and that's never come up? And this is an off the wall question for you, but what do you say at that point? You're already married now. She's disclosing this, and you say, okay, there's only one option. We've got to create a financial plan that pays that down.
12: Yeah.
4: But wow.
12: Yeah. And hopefully that's it, that they're both on that same page, that, hey, we're in this together now, so let's tackle this together. It may take time. It may mean dying to certain dreams, or at least the timing of certain dreams, but we're in this together, so let's get really committed to getting out from under. And the story I mentioned of the couple where she had $50,000 of non-mortgage debt, they saw the blessing of not buying a house when all their friends were buying a house. They saw the benefit of waiting, even though they sometimes, and by the way, they were giving generously throughout that time.
4: Huh.
12: And she told the story very candidly about how sometimes she felt like, boy, if we didn't give so much, we'd be able to get out of debt so much faster. But they saw God's blessing in it, because ultimately when they did get out of debt, they realized that they would have bought a house at a very difficult time, or at the market high.
4: Right.
12: And today, given what happened eventually at that point, the market had declined quite a bit, they probably would have been underwater on a house that they bought then.
4: Anybody else have that gift? Buying at the high point and selling at the low point? I'm good at that. So, hey, Matt, what about the common question about combined accounts? And if we have combined accounts, how do I get him a birthday present? He's going to know about it.
12: Right.
4: Or, you know, something like that, keeping separate accounts, maybe the both of them work and they just decide, let's keep separate checking accounts rather than a joint checking account.
12: Yeah, I would strongly encourage joint accounts because that fosters transparency and teamwork and unity. But in terms of buying a gift, you could do something as simple as withdraw some cash from an ATM. So now there's no record that's readily apparent of where a gift was purchased. So there can be a surprise doing something as simple as that.
4: Yeah, that's good. You know, your book Starting Strong has many gold nuggets in it. The one that caught me as maybe the mother load is this idea that normally we start with expenses, savings, and then giving.
12: Yeah.
4: And you say flip that, start with giving.
12: That's right.
4: That's an amazing thought. I'd never thought of that. Hmm. I mean, I did it the traditional way.
12: Yeah. It's very countercultural. You know, I tell people in a variety of workshops, if you take nothing out of this workshop today, take this. The order with which you use money will make all the difference. And with a married couple, it'll make all the difference in their finances. It'll make all the difference in their marriage. And so think about it. There's only a few things you can do with money. You can spend it. You can use it for debt payments. You can save it. You can invest it. You can give it away. And that's the order that our culture teaches us in countless ways, both overt and subtle. We're taught to spend first. We're making, you know, $80,000 a year. That means you can live here. You can drive that. You can wear this brand of clothing. When spending comes first, debt is just a given, I've found. And if any money is left over, some might be saved, invested, and given away. But typically, there isn't much left over. So if we flip that, you know, the Bible says, honor the Lord with your wealth, with the first fruits, the first portion of all of thy increase, one version of the Bible says. So if we flip that equation on its head, and we say, we're going to honor the Lord with the first portion by giving to his work in this world. We're going to give first. Then we're going to save a portion, because the Bible says in the house of the wise are stores of choice food and oil, but a foolish person devours all that they have. Then we're going to invest a portion for the future. And then we're going to decide, we're going to see how much we can afford to spend on housing and clothing and vacations and all the rest. And along the way, we're cautious to not become enslaved to creditors, as the Bible warns. That if people will do that, it sounds so simple, it's so practical, it's so effective, it's so biblical, and yet it's so rarely practiced. But if people will do that, it will serve them so well.
13: Yeah. So is it 10%? Is it 5%? How do I determine that I'm going to start by giving first?
12: Yeah, and that's a fair question, because I think people need guardrails. They need some guidance about that. And so the Old Testament teaches very clearly a tithe or a tenth part, 10% of income. That's a starting point. In the New Testament, Matthew 23:23, Jesus seems to affirm the tithe. And yet every example in the New Testament goes beyond it. You've got Zacchaeus giving half. You've got the widow giving all. And that's what Jesus did with the laws, is he changed them from letter of the law adherence to spirit of the law. And I just think it makes sense to use that as a helpful biblical starting point.
4: You know, so many people I talk to, couples that recount their early years, and they'll say often, those were great years, but we didn't have a bed. We didn't have a couch. We didn't have a table. That was Gene and I.
13: You didn't have a table, right?
4: We had no furniture, because I had just gotten back from Japan a couple of years before. I said, we can make a futon, you know, we'll just throw blankets down until they're soft. So buy 3 or 4 blankets, that becomes your mattress. And then here we go. So, you know, that part of that struggle is actually part of building your memory together.
12: Yeah.
4: You know, the sweetness of all that when
12: that's
4: it was
12: right.
4: tough.
12: Yeah, absolutely. When you're starting out, that's why it's so important with all these things we're talking about to get these things right from the beginning, because life is only going to get busier, and maybe God's going to bless you more financially. And so if we establish these priorities early in our marriage, we're going to serve the Lord. As for us and our household, we will serve you, Lord. We're going to base our decisions, our marriage and our finances on the solid rock of God's word. We're going to, you know, use money in a way to love each other well, to strengthen our marriage and to glorify God and to make the difference in the world that God intended when he brought us together in marriage. Make these decisions early. And, you know, you're mentioning kind of the early, many people experience that sort of early difficulties and financially in their starting out years. John Rockefeller, you know, one of the wealthiest people that ever lived, he said, I never could have tithed on my first $1 million if I hadn't tithed on my first salary, which was $1.50 a week.
4: Wow.
12: And I think there's an important point. There's an important point for kids there, teaching kids about generosity, and an important point for our marriages. Let's start there, and let's see how God blesses that over time. And I feel very confident that he will.
4: You know, the most common thing, Matt, right here at the end, and we'll continue if you can stick with us, we'll keep going. But the most common thing, I think, is if you only knew the mountain I faced. You know, I can barely scrap by. How often is it that you look at somebody's finances in that consulting role? And it's really perspective over everything. It just means you can't do certain things. Can you pay your rent or your mortgage?
12: Yeah.
4: Can you buy groceries? Can you take care of transportation?
12: Right.
4: And then beyond that, it kind of ends up being wants, right?
12: Yeah.
4: I mean, there are probably other things. You might have medical issues. Yeah. I get all that. And everything's unique. But what's that rhythm that you normally see with young couples where, you know, the advertising world has done a number on us, and we think we need those shoes, we need that coffee, we need whatever.
12: Right.
4: And in fact, you don't.
12: Yeah. I just encourage couples to live countercultural lives and to take their cues from the Bible. It will be a countercultural life. It'll be a life that isn't what your friends are necessarily doing or what you see on social media, but it will be a good life. So base your decisions on what the Bible teaches us about money. You know, get those decisions right early on. Make those convictions something that's really clear from the beginning of your marriage. Some couples do really, really have significant financial struggles, and God's going to meet them there. There's compassion for that. We're not about legalism and legally, you know, legalistic adherence to certain teaching in the Bible. But I think if people will orient their use of money around what the Bible teaches and be convicted by and motivated by what it teaches, and to make those distinctions between needs and wants, because a lot of times wants can morph into needs very easily. But if we orient things financially and otherwise around a biblical approach, over time, it will work well. It took me 4.5 years to get out of debt. That's, you know, it took time. It wasn't just going to happen instantly. And it may take time for couples to get into a better place financially. Be patient. Put honoring the Lord first. Put loving each other well second. Put making a difference in the world third. And start to orient your finances that way. It may not change radically overnight, but eventually you'll be on a very, very good path.
4: Oh, that's a good word, Matt. And like I said, let's keep going and come back next time and continue the discussion. I think that'd be a great thing to do. It'd be a lot of help for, again, young couples particularly, but good advice for everybody. So we'll continue to talk about practical budgeting ideas next time and maybe go a little deeper in the practical side. And let me turn to the listener. I encourage you to get a copy of Matt's great book, Starting Strong, Discovering the Good That Money Can Do Through Your Marriage. And we'd love to get that into your hands for a gift of any amount. If you can send just anything, we'll send it to you as our way of saying thank you for being part of the ministry. It's one of those programs, if you can't afford it because you're that strapped, this is something we need to give to you. Mm-hmm. So call us. We'll trust others. We'll give a little more to offset that. But give us a call. Don't be embarrassed. We'll get it out to you to help you in your struggles with managing money.
13: Mm-hmm. 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And another great resource is our free online marriage assessment. 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I'm John Fuller, inviting you back next time as we continue the conversation with Matt Bell and once again help you and your family thrive in Christ. 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
12: Be thinking about what financial decision would express best my love for my spouse. How can I organize money in a way that would be good for our relationship? And if they can organize their use of money around making the difference that God uniquely had in mind in bringing them together in marriage, that will set them on a very, very good path.
13: Well, that's personal finance writer and speaker Matt Bell, and he joins us again today on Focus on the Family with Jim Daly. I'm John Fuller, and thanks for being here.
4: You know, John, last time we had a great conversation about the early years of marriage and finances, and everybody went, yay! Most people don't say that, but most people do need to pay attention to that, especially as you're engaged and deciding, okay, how do we do these things? You got to talk about money. And we covered that last time. If you missed the program, go hear it from the website, or you can get the smartphone app and have access to all the programs right there. So we're going to continue the discussion today and get more practical advice on how couples can really tackle the issue of financial problems.
13: Yeah, and Matt is an expert in biblical money management. He's managing editor at Sound Mind Investing, which is a Christian company to help people invest successfully in order to care for their family and live generously. And today, we're going to explore more insights from his book called Starting Strong, Discovering the Good That Money Can Do Through Your Marriage.
4: Matt, welcome back to Focus.
12: Thanks so much. It's really great to be here.
4: Yeah. Again, people respond to these programs because I think it's where so many people are living. You know, we're having some difficulty. We're not sure quite what to do. So, again, let me encourage you to get a hold of us, get a copy of the book, talk to one of our caring Christian counselors, whatever you need. Let's get into it, though. You and Jude were living in Chicago. Sorry. I'm sorry. I don't want to tease all our Chicago listeners. But you had a hefty property tax bill. How did you manage that? If you're willing, what was the amount and how did you dig out of it?
12: Mm-hmm. Yeah, it was $1,000 a month. And this was not even a large house.
4: For how many months?
13: Every
12: month. So $12,000 annual property tax bill. And when I first got that bill, I was shocked. I guess I just hadn't really done the homework of what we were getting ourselves into.
4: That's big.
12: It was huge. In fact, when I saw the bill the first time, I thought maybe one of our kids had been kidnapped and this was a ransom note. It just seemed crazy high. But that was a wake-up call to me because we had to really scramble to come up with the money for the property tax bill. But ever since then, we've been taking 1/12 of the annual amount of all of these, kind of what I like to call periodic bills or expenses, things you're spending money on sometime during the year, but not necessarily every month. And we're setting it aside into savings so that when the bill comes due, the money is there. This is a great thing to do for vacations, for Christmas gifts, for the annual home insurance bill, the semi-annual car insurance bill. If you can put aside 1/12 of the annual amount of all such bills and expenses, and then the money will be there when the bill comes due, and that's a beautiful thing.
4: You know, we and I agree. I mean, it takes a little discipline. I think Gene and I did the old envelope thing early on.
12: Yeah, very effective.
4: Just put actual cash in envelopes, and then we did start stealing from here or there. But, you know, as long as it works, right? You're not going over it.
12: Yeah, it's okay.
4: I mean, it's really just, it's right there for you to see and to feel and to touch.
12: Right.
4: But part of that was paying off those semi-annual or annual payments regularly, you know, just tuck it in that envelope and then go turn it into the checking account, write the check for it.
12: Yeah, it was one of the most freeing things that we did, this idea of setting aside 1/12 of the annual amount of all these periodic bills and expenses. I mean, if you take a vacation and then you figure out how to pay for it afterwards, that really puts a damper on the vacation. But if you go on a vacation and you've been saving for it month by month,
4: then you have fun.
12: Just adds a lot more peace and enjoyment
4: to it. It's not a burden. How am I going to pay this off, right?
12: That's right.
4: You know, in that regard with a house, it's really important for younger couples particularly. That's a great goal, and that house becomes a great asset for you. If you hit something and you need to borrow against it, that can be something you can do. You don't want to do that. But, you know, again, your house and being owned is a great asset. The point I'm making there is states where the state tax is high, the real estate tax is high, like you said, $12,000 a year.
12: Yeah.
4: You have to calculate that before you buy because it might be wise to continue to rent until you can accommodate a $12,000 annual tax payment.
12: Yeah, for sure. Yeah, and there are a lot of expenses people don't realize when buying a house. I mean, for sure you should account for the taxes, the upkeep on the house.
4: Yeah.
12: That's a really big one. When I look at people's budgets, I see time and time again either no money or not enough money set aside for both home repairs and maintenance and also for cars as well. So that can be a real wake-up call for people when they see just how much it costs. Typically, I recommend 1.5% of the purchase price. So you get a $400,000 house, that's $6,000 a year for maintenance and repairs, so that's $500 a month. That sounds like a lot of money that maybe people weren't planning for, but that would be the better part of wisdom to purchase a house where you can do that.
4: Yeah, let me say for an RV trailer or a boat, you can like quadruple that amount.
13: 100%.
4: Those things, you know, Gene and I love camping, and so we progressed, you know, we did tents, and then we did eventually a fifth wheel. And I was shocked at the upkeep. I'm sure I spent as much on maintenance as I did on buying the thing. Because I got a screaming deal on it. But man, it was a lot. It was always $600 to $1,000 to replace the converter, tires, chassis, suspension. I mean, you're going, I think they do this on purpose. They build those things to 80% of what's required. Then you got to spend the extra 20% to make sure it's roadworthy.
12: Wouldn't be surprised.
4: But what's that great saying about boats? Your best 2 days are the day you buy it and the day you sell it.
12: I was just thinking that.
4: But sometimes it's exciting for young couples and they overreach and do something like that and don't count those costs.
12: Yeah.
4: And you really need to.
12: really important to do that work up front before you get to the showroom.
4: Talk to people who have owned it.
12: Yeah, absolutely. That's the best thing. There's a great book on decision making out there that is this funny kind of look throughout the book about how people tend to make bad decisions. And at the end of the book, the advice, he netted out the advice is exactly what you just said. Talk to other people who've made that decision and see how that worked out for them and what would they have done differently.
4: You know, this idea just struck me, but Gene and I have a will. I hope everybody has a will as well.
12: Yeah.
4: But, you know, one of the things that we talked about is if we can afford to do those things, because camping was so big for our family, for Trent and Troy growing up. They love it. They have said many times those were the best experiences of our family.
12: Yeah.
4: And so, you know, as you get older and your kids get married and they have kids, what a wonderful thing if you can afford it.
12: Yeah.
4: Why not do that for your young adult children with your grandkids and maybe spring for that and take care of that so they can have those experiences if they can't afford it? Would that be a good way to spend some money, perhaps?
12: Absolutely.
4: Without spoiling them.
12: Yeah, I mean, and you said the keywords, as long as you can afford it. If you've got the wherewithal to set aside a certain amount of money for vacations, that tends to be the most satisfying way to spend money, is having experiences together. In our household, I drive an older car by choice. I would rather, you know, and that's an important skill, is to learn to make trade-offs based on what's most important. I love to travel. I love the memories we've made as a family when we've traveled and had adventures together. So I will happily drive an older car in order to make that happen.
4: You recommend allocating 15% of our income into savings and investment. Could you cover those? 15% seems reasonable. A lot of companies give matching opportunities to a certain percentage.
12: That's
4: like 5, 6, 7%, 10%.
12: Yeah.
4: So in looking at that, when you're kind of lean, what do you do as a young couple?
12: Yeah. Well, again, it starts with that orientation of the five things you can do with money. We step back from the circumstances where there's a lot of emotion and a lot of, you know, we can't possibly make this happen sort of thing. And we say, we are committed to giving the first portion to the Lord's work in the world. We're going to save and invest the next portions, and then we're going to spend. So it starts with stepping back and kind of creating this idealistic plan and then stepping into it. You might have to start with saving less, saving 5% of income, but be committed to growing that over time. But that 15% threshold, which is saving and investing, you know, build that emergency fund first, build that big ticket item replacement fund, as I talk about in the book, money you allocate for these periodic bills and expenses, that isn't extra savings. That isn't part of the 15%. That should just be on your cash flow plan. You've got a $1,200 insurance bill, it's $100 a month, so that's already there. But the 15% will help you build a sufficient emergency fund, and then once that's built, you can start to invest that money.
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17: Is your marriage struggling? Communication breaking down? Trust fading? Conflict that never seems to resolve? Well, there's still hope. 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
4: Matt, you describe our spending types. Now we're getting into the nitty-gritty. Yeah. And this goes back to those common labels from psychology, the choleric, the sanguine, the phlegmatic, and then melancholy. So let's hit those. The choleric, what is our financial connection to that personality type?
12: Yeah, and the fact is there are financial connections to each one of these temperaments, which I think is really fascinating. I mean, I think temperament's a fascinating topic unto itself. If you do that as a couple, you discover how God has uniquely wired you, and it's just, once you figured it out, it's as if somebody's been watching you all of your life and they know things about you that you didn't realize other people knew. So it's a fascinating discovery that you can do together. But the choleric is the type A, hard charging, get it done, very disciplined sort of person. And financially, they can be really good at pursuing goals and tackling goals. If you've got a lot of debt and you're going to set a choleric on the path of getting out of debt, they will get it done. Every temperament type has certain financial strengths and certain financial weaknesses. So the choleric can be so focused on getting things done that in a marriage relationship, they can tend to run ahead of a spouse sometimes and maybe make investments without talking about them or make certain purchases without discussions. So they need to slow down a little bit and make sure they're including their spouse.
4: No, that's good. Okay, let's move to sanguine.
12: Yeah, the sanguine is the life of the party, outgoing, extroverted sort of person. Everybody loves to be around the sanguine. On the strength side, financially, sanguines tend to be very generous. They tend to be very generous in giving to the Lord's work, generous in giving gifts. They really take a lot of fun and value out of that. On the downside, financially, because like I said, each temperament has both a strength and a weakness, financially, they tend to not take to the use of a budget. Yeah, that's too analytical.
4: Being an extrovert, I can relate to that.
13: So that is a flashpoint, obviously, in the marriage.
12: It can be, yeah. Especially if people with very different temperaments, which is very common, come together in marriage, that can be. So it's really helpful to understand that. You know, someone who's a melancholic temperament type really takes to the use of a budget. Marry someone with a sanguine temperament type who really doesn't take to the use of a budget. Well, hey, it'd be the better part of wisdom to have the melancholic person take care of the budget, talk about it, kind of lead the discussions about it. Both need to be involved in setting goals and that sort of thing, but don't expect the sanguine to suddenly become an accountant. Yeah. That's not going to happen.
13: Okay, and then what about phlegmatic?
12: Yeah.
13: What about those folks?
12: So the phlegmatic temperament, this tends to be the most likable temperament of all four. They're very likable. They're very peaceable. They're very easygoing and kind of steady as you go. Employers love to have people with a phlegmatic temperament on the payroll because they will show up on time and they will get the job done. They're kind of what the Bible might describe as the steady plotters out there. On the downside, I mean, this is both a positive and a negative wrapped in one. They tend to be savers. So it can be a good thing to save money, but they can tend to be kind of cheap as well. So letting go of that money that they've saved can be a challenge for them.
4: That's funny. So are there good matchups here? That you know, is this part of the premarital counseling?
12: Yeah.
4: You're choleric. Well, you should be up with a phlegmatic. And
12: yeah, I'm not sure that that's even possible. I mean,
4: Well, let me ask it that way. You can probably have a different approach, even though that may be your core. That's what we would say with marriage counseling. I mean, these are your base operating systems.
12: Yeah.
4: But you can learn new operating systems.
12: Yeah, you can learn to manage it.
4: Yeah.
12: Your temperament is not going to change over your lifetime, but you can learn to manage your temperament. You know, my primary is choleric, and so I'm very project-oriented. I've had to learn, and believe me, I'm still learning, you know, people first, then projects. Mm. I've had to really learn that. And don't run over people in pursuit of getting a project done. So we can learn to manage these things, but our temperament, our core tendencies typically don't change.
4: Okay, what do you think you are, John?
13: I don't know. I was going to turn it back to Matt and ask him. Yeah, go ahead. Disclose.
4: No, I think it's probably a combo, but yeah. I think I definitely have that sanguine thing. But I can be pretty pragmatic, too.
12: Yeah, well, we each have a primary and a secondary, and there may be elements of the other two in our makeup as well. But we typically have a primary and a secondary, and they can show up in different circumstances sometimes. Maybe a high-stress situation, you're more one than the other. Maybe in a purchase decision, you're more one than the other. So it's a fascinating, you're not just going to get this done in one sitting. You're going to discover this over time.
4: You also speak to the delusions of dinkhood.
12: Yeah.
4: So you got to remind us, what does dinkdom mean? And then what are those delusions of dinkhood?
12: Right. So dink is double income, no kids. You know, when couples come together, typically today both are working. And so it's very easy to start to envision the sort of life you could live with these two incomes combined now. We just need one place to live, but we've got these two incomes and you can start to dream of this really big life.
4: Or you set patterns of expense that won't be sustainable once you have additional expenses come into the home, like kids.
12: That's right. And so I remember sitting across the table from a couple where they had a big life going. They had a very nice house that required a hefty portion of both of their big incomes. They had two leased vehicles. They had nights on the town. And then one of them lost their job. Mm. And now there's stress. Now there's even some anger between them about the loss of the job and what that means to their lifestyle. So I really encourage couples to go slow with a house purchase. purchase decision, make sure that it's something you can truly afford. And I've got certain principles I've come to over time. I'm just geeky enough to have run the numbers on a lot of different size households and different income levels.
4: Choleric.
12: Exactly. With a secondary of Mellencox.
4: Yeah, right.
12: So that really...
4: Mr. Numbers.
12: Yeah. So 25% of monthly gross income for the combination of mortgage taxes and insurance is pretty much the max that I think a couple can spend on housing. All the better if it's more like 20%. And here's the kicker. I really encourage people to try to do that on one income. Mm-hmm. And people say, what? That's impossible. But I'll tell you, the best financial advice that Jude and I got when we were getting married is to base your lifestyle and major purchase decisions on one income. So that's what we did. When we bought, we rented for the first 10 months and we bought a condo, and the condo we could afford on my income alone. We both had a vision of Jude being able to stay home with kids if God blessed us in that way. And so we were working toward that. But even if a couple doesn't have kids, if you're building your lifestyle on two incomes, it's a big problem and a big stress point if one of them loses their job. So buy a house you can afford on one income and set your lifestyle accordingly.
13: Yeah.
4: Hey, let me ask you, and this is serious, and I think it would have popped up in some young people's minds today. I mean, this fear that really exists in 20, 30-somethings about having children because they're so expensive, and they get bombarded with that. You're going to spend $250,000. I don't know what the latest number is, but that was a number I saw from somebody. I don't know if they were pro-family or anti-family, but that number of $250,000 was the average amount a couple will spend 0 to 18 on a child.
12: Yeah.
4: And they get panicked. Where's that money coming from?
12: Right.
4: But that's, you know, again, even if that's accurate, that's over 18 years.
12: Right.
4: So speak to that fear that is gripping so many young couples right now, that more and more are deciding not to have children, which is antithetical to the Lord's blessing for us, I believe.
12: Yeah. Yeah, I totally agree. And what you just said makes all the sense in the world, that you see these big numbers, but if you amortize that over time, it becomes a much smaller number. And in a really practical way, I tell couples, newly married couples, that, you know, because that often comes up, how much will kids cost and how can we prepare for that? But if you think about what you're spending money now on now as a couple without kids, you're spending money on entertainment and certain types of vacations and certain other things, that those expenses will tend to change when you have kids. You know, kids, when they're really young, they don't have a lot of needs. You don't need to go on some fancy vacation, and they'll be really happy with certain very simple things. Your money will get freed up in one area to be available for the next area. So in a really practical sense, you can make it work that way. But I think in a bigger picture sense, I mean, I can just speak from my own personal experience. I can just speak from my own personal experience that kids,
4: it's the blessing. This is who's going to be with you when you're on your deathbed.
13: Yeah.
4: This is what life is about. It's not about cars and boats and houses. It's about the people that you bring into the world and teach them how to be lovely, hopefully God-following people. I mean, that's where I get my greatest reward is through my boys.
12: My marriage with Jude and our kids, those are the greatest joys, the greatest, most meaningful parts of life is our family. And so don't miss that. Don't read a headline about the cost of kids and then miss that.
4: Many regrets.
12: I remember a time when money was especially tight. I was self-employed. I was writing and speaking. And there were a couple of events I did that then didn't end up getting paid for. And I remember being very stressed about it. And I remember getting up in the middle of the night and going and looking in on our kids. And I just thought, this is what it's about. You know, the bills will get paid. Things will work their way out. But don't miss the blessing that family is. Don't miss the blessing the kids are. They're a ton of work. You'll be stressed at times. You'll be worried at times. And there's nothing greater. There's no greater gift than family.
4: I so agree, obviously. Yeah. But, you know, again, so many young people are gripped with that fear. And the spirit of fear is not from God.
12: You know, money,
4: and things do get met. Those needs get met somehow.
12: That's right. Money shouldn't rule. One of the couples I interviewed, this great couple, I first met them when they were in their 20s and just out of college. and both working in full-time ministry, and they were just this cool, fun couple to get to know, really doing things right from the very beginning. They thought they couldn't tithe, but they used a budget, a really practical tool, and found that they could. And now I caught up with them 15 years later. They've got three kids. One is severely disabled. And you think, boy, young kids, that's a stressful time of life unto itself. But you throw into the mix a severely disabled child, they would have every reason to be stressed. When I reconnected with them, they were so at peace. It was remarkable. And money isn't the only factor that leads to that peace. But for them, financially, understanding each other's temperaments enabled them to, as they said, bend toward each other to build greater unity in their marriage. And they also said that, you know, we know where our money's going and what's happening financially because we're using this crazy tool that people don't like called a budget that turns out to be very effective. But money doesn't rule. That's a value we've established in our lives, that if we go to a restaurant, we meet a server who clearly has some need, and it's not in our budget to bless them with some extra tip, we're going to bless them with that extra tip. Money doesn't rule. We manage money, we're good stewards with money, but money doesn't rule. You know, Ron Blue, who wrote the first biblical money management book I ever read called Master Your Money, he said, don't plan God out of your finances. You know, we're called to be planners. The plans of the diligent lead to profit, as surely as haste leads to poverty, but don't plan God out of your finances. You can plan and plan and

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6: What financial decision would express best my love for my spouse? How can I organize money in a way that would be good for our relationship? And if they can organize their use of money around making the difference that God uniquely had in mind in bringing them together in marriage, that will set them on a very, very good path.
7: Whew, what a place to end. And Matt, you've kind of brought the wood, as we say in baseball lingo. But thank you for investing the time to do the research, to create this book, and to help young couples, but all couples, really, better understand how to put money in its place and to do it well. So thank you for being with us.
6: Thank you. I appreciate the opportunity.
7: Let me turn to the listener. I want to encourage you to get a copy of this terrific resource, Starting Strong, Discovering the Good That Money Can Do in Your Marriage. 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Let me give you an example how every dollar counts. 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Those are kind of the core themes that Focus on the Family. And when you contribute to Focus on the Family, you're providing help to parents and grandparents like Susan from California, who wrote in to tell us this. My husband and I were having financial problems early in our marriage, and Focus on the Family provided resources and information to help us learn to manage our money. Then, when my youngest daughter was having a crisis pregnancy, I had her call Focus on the Family. Someone at the end of the line said a lot of the right words to help her to know that abortion was not the answer. She ended up having our grandson, marrying his father, and having the best life ever. Our grandson is our bundle of love and joy, now 2 years old. Life is always the best choice, no regrets. Thank you for being at the end of the phone when she called. Whew, that's getting me choked up. Take it away, John.
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5: As America celebrates 250 years of independence, we're reminded that freedom is never guaranteed. It must be protected and passed on to the next generation. From America's founding in 1776 to Israel's rebirth in 1948, both nations emerged from struggles for freedom and have faced challenges that tested their courage, resilience, and faith. Through every trial, America and Israel have remained united by values deeper than geography or politics. They share a belief that liberty is a gift from God, a commitment to democracy, religious freedom, and human dignity, and a determination to defend those values for future generations. For decades, America's leaders have affirmed the U.S.-Israel relationship, recognizing Israel's right to security, its enduring future, its place among America's closest allies, and Jerusalem's unique role in Jewish history. Israel remains the Middle East's only democracy, yet its people continue to face threats from Iran and its proxies. Families still run to bomb shelters, children still hear warning sirens, and Holocaust survivors still face fear during rocket attacks. And still, the bond between America and Israel endures. For Christians, that friendship is rooted in Scripture and extends beyond shared strategic interests. In Genesis 12, God promises to bless those who bless his people. And Psalm 122 calls us to pray for the peace of Jerusalem. As America marks 250 years of independence, we thank God for the freedoms we enjoy and pray for his continued guidance over both America and Israel. May he grant wisdom to our leaders and peace to Jerusalem. And through the International Fellowship of Christians and Jews, Christians are putting their faith into action, providing food, shelter, security, and life-saving aid to vulnerable Jewish people living under threat. 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
8: Shalom from Israel. 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
9: We saw as we concluded our last session that no one will be able to enter into the kingdom of God through their own strength. In order to enter into God's kingdom, we need supernatural strength. We need a heavenly connection. And as we discuss, that only comes to a person through faith in that gospel message. Believing with a full faith in the fact that Messiah, he poured out his blood in order that we could be eternally redeemed and that we could experience everlasting victory. And when you believe not only in the death of Messiah, but as Paul taught, also that God raised him from the dead, then you will inherit eternal life. And I've made mention to you that that word eternal is the chief adjective that describes the kingdom of God. Every time that we see that word everlasting or eternal, we should think about the kingdom of God. Take out your Bible and look with me to Luke's Gospel, chapter 13. And now we're ready for verse 25 again. Luke's Gospel, chapter 13 and verse 25. Remember, we were speaking about those who would want to enter into the kingdom of God, but they will not be able to do so through human strength, through human ability. And what's going to happen? Those who do not trust in the promises of God, those who do not accept the gospel message, where are they going to be? Well, look with me to that 25th verse where he says, from which the master of the house will rise up and he will close the door. So what we see is this, the master of the kingdom is going to rise up, and having raised up, he is going to shut that door, meaning there will no longer be an opportunity to enter into the kingdom of God. And notice what's going to happen. It says, look at the end of verse 25, and you will begin outside. Now, we're going to see that there's an emphasis in this passage on the word outside. You are either going to be in the kingdom or outside the kingdom. And no one wants to be outside. So he says, middle of verse 25, and you will begin outside to stand and to knock. And the implication is to knock at the door saying, Lord, Lord. Now, it's a good thing to recognize that Yeshua, and of course I'm speaking of Jesus Christ, that he is the Lord of Lords and the King of Kings. It is good for them to address him as Lord, but pay attention to his response. They say, Lord, Lord, open for us. And he answered, and he will say to you, I do not know you. Now, again, we need to be individuals that pay attention to the Word of God, not just in the language we speak, but if we're truly a Bible teacher, if we're going to study God's Word, then we need to have some degree of competency in the original language. And this phrase, I do not know you, is the Greek word oida, and there's something unique about this word. It always appears in the perfect tense. And why is that so important? Because the perfect tense speaks about a condition that started in the past, it is still true in the present, and it will move into the future, perhaps for eternity. And what he's saying to these individuals is not, I do not know you. But what he's saying to them is, I did not know you in the past. I do not know you now, and I will not know you in the future. So this is not speaking about those individuals that called him Lord and lost their salvation. That is heresy. What we find is, based upon the grammatical construction, is that these individuals never were believers. He never knew them. Not in the past, not now, and he won't know them in the future. And that's why he says, and this is going to be emphasized, he asks a question to them. He says, from where are you? What is that emphasizing? They have no kingdom connection. He does not recognize them. They are foreign. And what he's saying is, they are not inhabitants of the kingdom. They do not belong to the kingdom of God. And why is that? Because they did not trust in the promises of God. And what does that mean? They did not trust in the promises of God. It means simply that they did not have a covenantal relationship with God. You see, a covenant, there's many aspects of a covenant, but a biblical covenant is a container that contains both the promises and the blessings of God. And they had no covenantal relationship with God through, and this is going to be emphasized in a few minutes, through redemption. It is only through redemption that we can experience the covenantal promises of God. So he says here, end of verse 25, from where are you? Verse 26, then you will begin to say, we ate in your presence and drank, and in our streets you taught. So they knew him, but they did not know him in a redemptive way. They heard his teaching. They fellowshiped with him in the sense they ate and they drank, but they did not have a covenantal relationship with him. And we need to see that that covenantal relationship and the covenant that is emphasized is what's called the new covenant. And we read about the new covenant in the prophecy of Jeremiah and Jeremiah chapter 31. And there's some unique things about the new covenant. For Jeremiah tells us in that 31st chapter that this new covenant is going to take the law of God and inscribe it, that is, write it upon our hearts. So we are going to think in light of the law of God. What does that mean? Well, the law is related to righteousness. I've said this many times. The law is not an instrument that makes us righteous. The law of God defines what is righteous and what is unrighteous. Let me say that differently. It is through the law of God that we learn that we are unrighteous. We learn that we are in need of redemption, that we have an absolute need for a Savior, that we can never save ourselves. Now, why is that important? Look again at the text. He says here, they will begin to say, we ate in your presence and drank, and in our streets you have taught. Verse 27. And he will say, I say to you, I do not know you. And again, it's that same word, oida, which means I didn't know you in the past. I don't know you now, and I will not know you in the future. In other words, he has no connection with them. And because he has no connection with them, they have no connection with the kingdom of God. Who is the Messiah? That word, Messiah, literally means the anointed one. It's the Hebrew word Mashiach. Or in Greek, it's the word Christos. And it simply means one who's been anointed to rule as king. And so they have no connection with the king. Therefore, they will have no connection with his kingdom. He says, I do not, have not, and will not know you. That's the implication of the text. And because of that, notice he says, again, verse 27, and he will say, I say to you, I do not know you, and again, from where are you? And then he's going to say, depart from me, all the ones who are working. And notice this. Many Bibles will say iniquity. It is not the biblical word for iniquity. It is a word which means unrighteousness. And why is that so important? It is vital that the translator translates the words accurately. And this word is the word righteousness in a form with a prefix attached to it. It's the Greek letter alpha, which is a negation. And therefore, all those who are working lawlessness. Now, what is lawlessness? It is unrighteousness. And that's what appears here, those who are against righteousness. What we find is this. There is an inherent relationship between that concept of righteousness and the kingdom of God. Where do we see that? Well, in Matthew's Gospel, chapter 6, what does Messiah admonish us? He says, seek first the kingdom of God and his righteousness. Notice, it is he who defines righteous. And therefore, what we find is this. There is that relationship between the kingdom of God and righteousness, but these individuals, they are all workers of unrighteousness. And because of that, they have no commitment to the righteousness of God, meaning they do not exemplify, demonstrate, or manifest the care to the kingdom. Where are they going to be? Well, notice what the Word of God says. Look now to verse 28. They're outside. We've talked about that. And there will be weeping and the gnashing of teeth. That's what they're going to experience. Now, two things are being emphasized, and we've made mention of this before. Weeping relates to sorrow. And that's what they're going to experience, and they're going to be outside where there's weeping. How long are they going to be outside? Forever and ever and ever. In other words, they're going to have eternal sorrow. Now, just think for a moment. No one likes sadness and sorrow. It makes us feel very unpleasant. It is discouraging and it is depressing. So those who reject redemption, those who reject the King of Kings and the Lord of Lords, they are choosing for themselves forever, for all of eternity. They are going to be experiencing everlasting sorrow and sadness. And not just that, keep reading. What else are they going to experience? It says here, also the gnashing of teeth. What does that speak to? Pain and suffering, and perhaps a better word would be the word torment. So this is the choice. If you reject the gospel, then you are saying, I am choosing for all of eternity to know two things and only two things. To know sorrow, sadness, discouragement, depression, and what's that second one? The gnashing of teeth, which has to do with eternal torment. So when you reject the gospel, when you say no to what Messiah has done for you, then you are choosing for yourself. Don't blame God. Don't blame someone else. When you reject the gospel, you are going to be outside the kingdom forever, where there is eternal sorrow, sadness, discouragement, depression, and eternal torment. That's the reality. Now, you might scoff at that. You may not believe that. But one day, you will experience just that. And what makes matters worse is this. There will be a time when you're outside that you're going to be forced to acknowledge who he is. He's the Lord of Lords and the King of Kings. Your knee is going to bow. Your tongue is going to confess. You will have no other option. You will be convicted by the reality of who He is. And you will confess He's the Lord. But it won't be to your advantage. It will be too late. That confession will not bring any change to you being outside in sorrow and torment. So why be persistently rebellious? Why be faithless? Why reject this free gift, this gracious gift that God is offering to you? All you have to do is two things. Number one, you acknowledge that you are a sinner, that you have violated the instructions of God. Now, that's painfully obvious. No one is perfect, no, not one, except for Messiah Himself. And therefore, the second thing you need to do is trust in His work on Passover, when He died on the cross, in order to pay the price in full, so that we could become a new creation. I may mention a little while ago about that new covenant. And we talked about that new covenant. One of the implications, the outcome of the new covenant, according to Jeremiah, is that He is going to take the law of God and write it upon our heart. That's wonderful. But what else is He going to do? He is going to forgive us of our sins. That new covenant is a covenant of forgiveness. And then there's a wonderful additional promise at the end of that new covenant where He says, "And I will remember their sins no more." So I have confidence. It has nothing to do with who I am or what I have done. It has only to do with what He has done, but I have accepted it. My conscience, what God gives every human being, my conscience, bears witness to me that I'm a sinner, that I am not righteous, that I'm in need of God's forgiveness. And when I read the Word of God through my conscience, I can discern that God is merciful. When I look at His Word, when I see the temple service in the past, what God provided for the people, God is merciful. He is gracious. He is forgiving. The new covenant, I can read that. And He promises, if I accept His Son, if I apportion His Son's blood as the redeeming element of my sin, that I will experience forgiveness. He will no longer remember my sins, and I'll become that new creation. And I have hope, I have assurance, and that He will recognize me. In fact, God the Father, when He sees me and I'm outside the kingdom of God, He is going to look at me and see one thing. And what is that? Messiah took all of my sin. He took my sin upon Himself, and that's why He died upon that cross. And what did He do for me? The very righteousness of the Son of God, which is perfect righteousness, He imputed, that is, He placed upon me. And therefore, when I go before God, I can have absolute assurance, not based upon who I am, what I have done, but what He has done. He has redeemed me, and therefore I become a new creation. And when God looks at me, He does not remember all of my sins. They have been dealt with. They have been paid for in full by the blood of Messiah through the work of the cross. And this is the best part. When He looks at me, He sees the very righteousness of His Son. Part of that new covenant is I have been imputed with the righteousness of Messiah. Therefore, I can have confidence. And again, it doesn't cause me to boast in myself, but boast and rejoice in what Messiah has done. And through the conscience, through encountering God's revelation in His Word, I have now made the decision through the revelation of God to accept His grace, to take hold of His mercy, to experience his eternal forgiveness through that new covenant relationship. And what else do we see? Well, notice now verse 28, the second part. It says, outside there's going to be weeping and the gnashing of teeth. When, and others who are in that kingdom of God, it says here, when you will see, meaning believers, when you will see Abraham and Yitzchak and Yaakov, that's Abraham, Isaac, and Jacob, and notice who else, and all the prophets in the kingdom of God. Notice that. So there are going to be believers, and they are going to see in the kingdom of God who? The patriarchs. What's unique about the patriarchs? They had faith in the promise of God. That's what changed them. And then secondly, prophets. Prophecy, first and foremost, is a call to repent and turn away from this world and sin of this world and embrace the grace of God. That's what the prophets are about. So let's get this right. Notice what it says. And you will see now in the context, he's not talking to believers here, but he's talking to those who are going to witness the establishment of the kingdom. But they are going to be where? In this verse, he's talking to those who are outside, who are weeping, who are gnashing their teeth. And in the midst of that, they're going to see the patriarchs and the prophets. They're going to see them entering into the kingdom of God. But he says, look at the last part of verse 28. He says, but you are cast out outside. Now, did you hear that? When you look at this, it's a word for throwing something. In this case, these individuals, their souls, are going to be cast. But there's a prefix to that verb. Actually, in this case, it's a participle. And that prefix is the word ek, which means out. Then we have, additionally, after that participle, the word exo, which means outside. So what it literally says, and it's redundant for the purpose of emphasis, he says here, but you, meaning those who rejected the gospel, who did not accept his work on the cross, that did not exercise faith, but rejected what the conscience was bearing witness to, it says, but you are going to be cast out. Now, notice, it's actually in the passive. You being cast out. So it's already taking place, but you being cast out outside. And it says here, what's going to happen? And they will come from the east and the west and from the north and south. And they're going to do something. Now, this is what bothers me. This is not the word for sitting down. That is a wrong translation. Many Bibles and some very good translations just get it wrong. And it's because they do not translate accurately, and when they do not, we miss out on something. It does not say here that they will come from the east, the west, from the north, and from the south, and that they will sit down. That's not what it says. It's a different word. It's a word for reclining. Why is that important? Now, as a Jewish individual, this word reclining is a way of eating that we are commanded to eat reclining. When? At Passover. That word gives this verse a Passover context. And why is that important? Because Passover relates to redemption. Passover is the festival of redemption. So it's telling us, when we read it accurately and use the original language rather than faulty translations, it tells us that those who are going to come from the east and the west, from the north and the south, that is inclusiveness. It relates to, most scholars get this right, it relates to those who come from the nations, from every tribe, every people, every nation, and every language. And language relates to culture. So those who will be coming into the kingdom of God, it is a broad, it is an inclusive invitation. All those who are redeemed, and that's why it says, and they will recline where? In the kingdom of God. Now, one more verse and we'll be done. Notice what it says. And behold. That means pay attention. This should capture our attention. He says, and behold, the ones that will be last will be first. Meaning, there is going to be an order. We all know this verse. Those who are last will be first, and those who are first will be last. Why? Well, those who have been the believers longer, the first ones who've come to faith, they're going to have a greater opportunity to do what? To serve God. The sooner you come to faith, the more fruitful your life is going to be. Let me say it differently. The more meaningful your life is going to be. Because a meaningful life is seen in serving God. Let me say that differently. A meaningful life is found in obeying the Word of God. And what are you going to do? You are going to be earning blessings. You are going to be taking hold of the promises of God through your submissive, obedient life to the Word of God. And why is that great? Well, remember what the writer of Hebrews says. He speaks about, he speaks about how those who had a faithful testimony, those who did what they were called to do, but they did not receive what was promised to them. Why? God's faithful. God doesn't lie. They were waiting to receive it until all those who were there. Why? Because their faithfulness will prove to be a blessing to others. That's what our faithfulness is all about, blessing others. It is a privilege to be a blessing to others. So that's what we learn at the end of Hebrews chapter 11. Those who are the most faithful, they're not going to receive their rewards apart from all the rest. Because their faithfulness is going to be a blessing to others. And that's what we rejoice in, that we truly can live in a way that blesses, helps, and what we receive, we rejoice in sharing that with others. That is the kingdom character that we are called to express, to live by, and to manifest in our life.
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13: Hello, brothers and sisters, and welcome to today's Lost in Translation program with Dr. Brooke Corman and Ronnie Houlihan. And thanks for being part of it all. The most important part, our Lost in Translation listening family. And in today's discussion, we plan to explore the meaning of the book of Revelation. Ronnie, how are you today?
14: Hey, doing good, Tom. Thank you. And Brooke, you doing good? I know you're traveling. Thanks for joining us. You guys, today it's going to be another great show we haven't planned. We're going to finish up chapter 7 of the book of Revelation, and we're going to start in verse, 14. And then don't leave early, you guys, because we're going to talk about deception and how the church is going to be deceived, how people are going to be deceived. And it's going on as we speak, and it's going to just get worse. The lies that come out of this guy's mouth, we don't physically see it, but we know that Satan is the father of lies, and Brooke's going to give us some scripture to back that up. So we're going to talk about that, but we're talking about, you know, right now we're going to talk about the book of Revelation, and we're going to get started when we come back, huh, Tom?
13: Absolutely right. And friends, keep our listenership in prayer. By that I mean, we have listeners who are incarcerated. We get letters from them. Pedro in Texas wrote, Shalom, I received your message. Thank you for contacting me. You don't know how happy that makes me feel. Thank you for your concern about my problems. And it makes me feel good that I'm part of a bigger circle full of the Holy Spirit with our Messiah surrounding us. Thank you for your program. And may the Lord Yeshua bless you all. That's from Pedro in Texas. Thank you to everyone who's listening today.
14: Yeah, thank you, Pedro.
13: And friends, if you want to learn more about this outreach ministry, you can do so at the websites loveisrael.org and lostintranslationministry.com. 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
14: Hey, so me and Brooke were talking right before the show, and he made a great, told me to say this for sure. Mm-hmm. We're going to talk about the Great Tribulation, right, Brooke? And right now, as we're speaking, and we're going to start in verse 14, Brooke, why is this called the Great Tribulation, which is different from just, the regular tribulation? What makes this great?
9: Always, when we have that word tribulation, the Greek word is thlipsis, and it's usually speaking about persecution. So what we're talking about is the greatest time of persecution, and who's going to be persecuted? Well, believers. And why are they being persecuted? Because of the word of God and their testimony, or we could say it differently, their faithfulness to the word of God. And who is the source of this great tribulation? That has nothing to do with God's wrath. In fact, we're going to see that the great tribulation precedes the wrath of God. That's an important distinction that most people miss out on, and we can prove it biblically. But the great tribulation, the source, is going to be the Antichrist and the one who gives him power. And that one you mentioned earlier is Satan. So that is why we are going to be persecuted, because Satan hates the truth.
14: You know, and this is something that really this persecution has been going on from the beginning of time, hasn't it? Since Satan fell from heavens.
9: He's been persecuting the Jewish people from the very beginning. And we see as well, once the church came into being as well, Satan hates the church because Satan hates the truth.
14: We know that. I mean, if you just think back a little bit, and we're going to have to use your imagination here. What do you think Satan said to Abraham? What do you think Satan said to Moses, these great patriarchs? Do you think he tried to deceive them and tell them, hey, don't worry, really, a boat, really, Moses or Noah? Noah, you're going to build a boat? Come on. There's no water, no rain. Can you imagine the things that he had to deal with as far as battling his thoughts, which is Satan attacks our thoughts, doesn't he?
9: He does attack our thoughts. And why? Because he wants to, as you pointed out, deceive us and move us away from truth into deception. And again, that's going to be something we're going to come back to later on, is how he is a deceiver. He is the father of lies. And he does not want the truth of God to be embraced or to be lived out.
14: Mm-hmm. So I'm going to read something real quick. And we're going to start in verse 14 of chapter 7 of the book of Revelation. And I said to him, sir, you know. Now, when he says, sir, you know, who's John speaking of? Or John wrote this down. So what's he referring to?
9: He's referring to an angel.
14: Mm-hmm. And he's calling him, sir?
9: He's calling him, sir. And this is a word of utmost respect, because an angel is a representative of God.
14: So he's already spot on. He already knows what's going on here. He has been actually going through all these seals. So he says here, so he said to me, these are the ones who come out of the great tribulation and washed their robes and made them white in the blood of the Lamb. Therefore, they are before the throne of God and serve him day and night in his temple. And he who sits on the throne will dwell among them. They shall neither hunger any more nor thirst any more. The sun shall not strike them, nor any heat. For the Lamb who is in the midst of the throne will shepherd them and lead them to living fountains of waters. And God will wipe away every tear from their eyes. Now, there's a lot to unpack there real quick, Brooke. You want to give us a synopsis of where this fits?
9: Well, let me ask everyone this. Who is the subject of these ones who came out of this great tribulation. Is this something only for, as I hear so often people talk about, tribulational saints, or is this something that the church is going to experience? When we look at the benefits that this scripture speaks of and where they are before the throne of God. That's what the scripture says. God is going to minister to them. He is going to give them this white robe. They are going to have, as we talked about earlier in our study of chapter 7, they're going to have that palm branch or lulav that speaks of dependence. This is not something for a select group, but this is a message for the entire church. So when you look at this passage of scripture that you read from verses 14 through the end of the chapter, verse 17, this is something that every believer is going to experience, not such of a subset of individuals. It's for the church.
14: Now, are these in a latter sense, have they been martyred at this point?
9: Well, some have, but not everyone. Here again, if we go back to Revelation chapter 6 and we look at verse 9 and following, we have a image there of many people being put to death for the word of God and their testimony to the word of God. But many people are going to die. Many people are going to be arrested. Many people are going to be persecuted. But this is not just speaking about martyrs alone.
14: Mm-hmm. And we've seen this, the same thing. If people dive into, it doesn't take you to get long, but when the Nazis occupied Germany and they, what the things that they did, the atrocities they committed against the Jewish people, are just absolutely insane. But it didn't start off that way. It started off as, well, we're just going to separate you. And some things were going on in Humbaruch, but it started off to get people on board very, very slow, very slight. No, everything's going to be okay. This deception behind it all, behind that master plan, right?
9: Absolutely. The people were deceived. They were lied to. Here again, the enemy never speaks the truth, and this is what we're up against. But again, what we can expect as we move more and more into the end times, we're not there yet, but we will be. When that happens, you can expect suffering. Why are we going to suffer? Because we're committed to the truth of God. We want to behave righteously. Who wants to behave righteously? Every true believer. Yeah. This is who we become through Christ. We want to live out the righteousness of God. We become the righteousness of God. The scripture says, Paul says that. And furthermore, we want to live in a way that brings glory to our Heavenly Father and to His only begotten Son, Messiah Yeshua, Jesus of Nazareth.
14: Let's look at this through a different perspective. It might help some people, because when you talk about being persecuted, they don't want nothing to do. And who does? Who wants to be tortured and persecuted? But once you accept that and realize that this life means nothing, you have to remember everything that we're doing right now is not for this world. It's mm-hmm. for our next life, isn't it, Baruch?
9: It is. We should be kingdom minded. We should have a kingdom character. And we're not living for this world. This world is going to be destroyed, and something else we're going to find later on, all the wealth of this world, everything that is valuable, everything that is of significance from a dollar standpoint, God is going to bring it all to nothing in a very brief amount of time. And what is the world going to do? The world's going to mourn and grieve over this loss. But we're not, because we know these things that are happening is an outcome of God's judgment, because He's got something better for believers, for all believers, whether they are a believer that has great faith, and I hope that our listeners do, or whether there is someone who has faith as small as a mustard seed, they too are going to walk with God, be empowered by God, and they're going to have a testimony. So even a small amount of faith is going to produce some mighty deeds.
14: You know, I when we're reading in the scripture, I love this part. Therefore, they are before the throne of God and serve him day and night in his temple, and he who sits on the throne will dwell among them. That alone right there should grab a hold of any believer and say, that's where I want to be, no matter what it takes. Is that right?
9: Yeah, and it's not, again, not for a subgroup, but it's for every believer. These things that are listed here are not for someone else. It's for every believer. We're going to benefit from these things. And God is good. God wants to bless us.
14: And Brooke, you often lead the charge, but you say this too, and you're serious about it. You know, you look at it as an honor to be martyred for the word of God and for your Creator. Is that right?
9: Well, I don't believe there's anyone who's been martyred for their faith that is in the kingdom of heaven right now that regrets that.
14: Right.
9: They see that as a badge of honor, that we would lay down our life for the one who laid down his life for us. So martyrdom is not a bad thing. It's not a failure. It is a crown that we should seek after. Not out of a prideful way or a prideful sense, but simply because we want to honor God. And if that means that we die for our faith, so be it. It's not the end of the world. What's the end of the world is when we leave this world and we have no kingdom hope.
14: Well, I think there's a good chance that one of us or all of us in this group will be, if we're still around, we will be martyred for our faith because we're putting it out there. We don't try to hide it. And this is a key thing for every believer. Do not try to hide your faith. Brooke, what does the scripture say? And God will wipe away every tear from their eyes. Why is there tears in their eyes at this point?
9: Well, normally tears involve sorrow and sadness and suffering. And again, when we look at the church throughout its history, the church has been a persecuted entity. A church has suffered. And therefore, what is God going to do? As I said earlier, he is going to minister to his children. He is going to wipe away every tear from our eyes. He is going to, and this is an expression of comfort. I can remember when my children were very small and something would happen and they would cry. And a father or a mother goes and comforts them. Well, he's our heavenly Father, and he's going to comfort us, and he's going to minister to us, and he's going to do something. In fact, if you look sometime at Luke's gospel and chapter 12, it speaks about how when Messiah returns, he's coming to minister to us. What's he going to do? He's going to gird himself, which is a posture for service. He's going to gird himself and minister to us. Can you imagine that? Huh. The Son of God is going to come to believers who have been suffering for their faith, and he's going to minister, he's going to comfort, he's going to bless, he's going to help us. And I think that if he's willing to do that, we need not fear anything.
14: Wow. Well, and we get a great picture of that servant, that servant leadership from Yeshua, when he was wiping the disciples' feet at the Last Supper. What a great thing he did. And people need to know that wiping one's feet at a table before dinner was something of honor that usually a servant, a lowly servant, would be doing that to customary for them to do that for the guests. But here you have Yeshua doing that, and it shows that he is a suffering servant. He wants to serve and bless us, if you can even fathom that. Right, Brooke?
9: Exactly. Also, it speaks about his humility and his willingness to serve. Wow. And I think this is something I hear all the time. When people are given the opportunity to serve, they get very uncomfortable because they don't want to be inconvenienced. But I'm so thankful that our Lord and Savior, who is sovereign, who is omnipotent, who is omniscient, he got involved in our lives. He saw what we were going to experience, meaning God's judgment, and he humbled himself. He became a servant, as you pointed out, that suffering servant, in order to minister to us so that we would never experience God's judgment or God's wrath. This is

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6: Is an outcome. In fact, I can give you the scripture. If you look at Romans chapter 1, beginning in verse 19 through 25 or 6, what it says there is that it's an outcome of rebelliousness. So God gave them over to their depraved minds in order they would burn and be inflamed, women for women and men for men, doing what is against nature. I think that's an important thing. This is against God's order. So no way should a church ever embrace this as an acceptable expression of love or condone it as a marriage. God would never condone a homosexual union as a marriage. This is an abomination. It is something that is a stench before God.
7: Well, and people get that confused. Here's the deception. We hate the sin, but we love the sinner. And that's what God does. He loves us, but he hates the sin that we're committing. You can't, you have to get rid of the sin. And we're working on it. But if you're a believer and you're doing what God's asking you to do, you are actively working on that as we speak.
6: And something else I would say is when we look at the Olivet Discourse in Matthew chapter 24, we see something very clearly here. And that is that we are going to be challenged not to let anyone deceive us at all. So this is an important thing. In the last days as we approach, there's going to be great deception. And why are people going to be deceived? Well, you were reading, Ronnie, from 2 Thessalonians chapter 2. If you go down to verses 10 and 11, it speaks about because they did not love the truth of God that they could be saved, but they were working out deception. That's literally what it says. Many Bibles will say God will send strong delusion. That's false. It does not say that in Greek. It says literally that God will work out what deception brings about. And what is that? When we are deceived, we're going to not walk in the truth of God. This is what's going to happen to these individuals. When you reject the truth, it hardens your heart and you're not amenable to the word of God. You reject it.
7: Yeah, and this is verse 10. Because they refused the love of the truth that would have saved them. For this reason, God will send them a powerful delusion so that they believe in the lie.
6: It doesn't say that. It doesn't say a powerful delusion. It says the word there is a word for working out deception. That's literally what it says. That deception is going to work itself out in these individuals because they rejected the truth.
7: That must have been lost in the translation.
6: Well, the problem is that translators don't translate. What they do simply is follow what other people have translated rather than really doing the work and looking at this word, which is a word that speaks about an outcome, a result, a working out. The end result of something.
7: Just like Paul talked about working out our own salvation, it's not about how many good deeds we do. It's about, you know, submitting and yielding to Christ. That's it, period.
6: Well, when it talks about working out our salvation, what it means is if you're saved, that salvation is going to work itself out, manifest itself in powerful acts.
7: Amen.
6: Through faithfulness, through obeying the truth of God.
7: Hey, a couple more little questions here. Brooke, what do you say if I say these words? Counterfeit spirituality. What comes to your mind?
6: Well, one thing that comes to my mind is that there's a lot of false teaching that's going on today in the church, unfortunately. We pray against that. We don't like that, but unfortunately, we know that this

0: time of apostasy is coming near to the church. Many people believe, and I would be one of them, that the apostasy has already began in the church.
1: Oh, yeah. And then one more word before we close this up. False doctrine. Is there any of that going on?
0: Fortunately, again, there's a lot of false doctrine. What does Peter say in 2 Peter chapter 2? Just like among the children of Israel, there were false prophets, so too in these last days, there's going to be false teachers. And when we look at chapter 2, that is who Peter is speaking about, these false teachers.
1: You know, Tom, I know you're going to take it, but before you take it, what do you say this every show? Why? What's the difference here about the truth and false doctrine?
2: I say it's time to do serious business with God. And it really is. You know, Messiah Jesus came to seek and to save those who are lost, it says in the book of Luke. 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
9: 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The Bible says there's only one. 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
8: 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I'm David Jay, thanking you for joining us today as we listen, learn, and are challenged by God's Word, the Bible. 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Pastor Jack now in a message called The Second Biggest Problem in Your Life, Part 1, continues in a series called Anchored, a study in 1 Peter. Now as we continue in the final section of Chapter 5, we'll see how Peter opens this passage with a command. He calls on us to be sober and vigilant because our adversary, the devil, walks about like a roaring lion, seeking whom he may devour. It's a serious order with serious consequences if we don't obey. Not believing the devil is real gives him a real foothold in our lives. So today, on day 2 of this message, Pastor Jack goes on to say that to be sober and vigilant is not allowing Satan to blind us from reality. We're not to indulge in those things that dull the mind, but be watchful, never underestimating the enemy. And now, in his message called The Second Biggest Problem in Your Life, Part 1, here's pastor and Bible teacher Jack Hibbs.
9: Satan may come to you with a nasty picture of horns and in a shadow, or he may come to you in a seductive play like this, or you know what? He might even come to you looking like maybe the next guy here. There you go. Look, now I'm not saying George Clooney, Satan. What I'm saying is this, that guy's, he's got one of the most recognizable faces in the world. And I know this because I found out what women think. Women love this guy because he's got a real compassionate, he's handsome with a real compassionate tone about him. And there's a little boyness that the lady said. He's just so cute. There's a boyness. No matter how old he gets, there's a boyness about him. There's a sweet innocence about him. Listen to this. You don't even know this guy. And yet people are looking at him and they're making an assessment, a judgment call, that there's an innocent boyness about him. And in this world that you and I live in, the more and more I read my Bible, this is where I land. I land in a world where there's a devil who the last thing he wants to do on earth is to spook you. The last thing he wants to do is get you on guard and get you armed. He wants to come to you with a gentle smile and compassionate eyes and somewhat of a handsome look, because I think Satan, according to the Bible, Scripture says that he was the most beautiful created angel God ever made. And he's got the ability to appear. Now, there's a lot of humor in the things I just showed you, but not really if you think about it. Point number one in our study today: the second biggest problem in your life is Satan's ability to blind you from reality. Can you write that down? And by the way, if you see anybody not writing this down, they need to write it down more than anybody else around them. You need to write this down because of the urgency of all this stuff. Satan's ability to blind you from reality. Verse 8, he says, be sober and be vigilant. Can you mark those words? Be, notice, be sober, be vigilant. And in this, we look at spiritual disciplines. What is it? Satan's ability to blind you from the reality of having spiritual disciplines in your life. Listen, Christian, it is hard. Can I confess for all of us? And after I throw myself under the bus, I'm going to want an amen, okay? Can I confess for all of us that it is hard to pray? It's hard to do the right thing. It's hard to walk the straight and narrow. It is a discipline. Can someone say amen to that? It's not easy. Listen, we are enemy-occupied territory. It's not easy. It's never going to be easy. A, quote, Christian who's got it easy, I wonder if they're a Christian. Spiritual disciplines. Bible students, note this. In both of these actions, these injunctions that you and I are to take, there is this word be. Don't let it pass you up. Mark it down. The word in Greek means be continuously. Be being, technically, is how you would say it. B-E-B-E-I-N-G. Be being sober. Be being vigilant. What does it mean by sober? The word sober here, the technical meaning of the term, you're going to want to know this. It means to, yes, abstain from wine. So wait a minute, you just you just took me right off the track. No, it's the word that means to abstain from wine. But listen, every theologian without exception says, of course, that the context determines that Peter is not talking about drinking wine. But there's a parody to this. What happens when you drink wine? What happens when you drink too much wine? What happens? Good. You lower your inhibitions. Your standard of morality is lowered. Your judgment's lowered. Your response time is lower. Are you tracking me? It affects your brain. It affects your activity. By the way, true. You know, there's all kinds of date rape drugs in the world. You know, there's all kinds. But do you know the number one still? Number one date rape drug in the world. You know what it is? Alcohol. Alcohol. But he's not talking about alcohol. Whatever he's talking about, he uses the word sober that is translated into the English, but that word means to abstain from wine. Interesting, but keep reading. The definition means not to become fuzzy or that in which clouds judgment. In the positive, the word means this. Listen, this, and this is the meaning. Are you ready? Write it down. To have calm, collected demeanor. To have a calm, collected demeanor. It means to be temperate. Listen to this. The word in some of your Bibles may be translated dispassionate. You don't hear that word very often. Dispassionate. Yeah, it means this. Look at it carefully. Be dispassionate. It means this. Don't be overly excitable about the things of the Spirit to where you are titillated or curious or mesmerized. It means to pull yourself back, get control of yourself, be sober, be mind engaged, understanding rather than hyper and silly. Running around. I'm not making fun. I'm not joking. It means this. God does not want you running around throwing hatchets and spears at Satan. And I'm not kidding. Listen, this is going to hit some people. Nowhere in the Bible do you boil water and declare it to be holy and take holy water and sprinkle it on your kids or on your house or all this stuff that so many attempt to do. Satan laughs at that stuff. Do you understand that? He laughs at that stuff. Oh, but you know what we did? We did this. It's ridiculous. There's only one way to defeat the powers on a continuous basis that Satan levies against you. And there's only one. The Bible says there's only one. And that is the Word of God. There's only one. There's only one way to defeat him. That's why he's constantly out to attack the Word of God. Spiritual disciplines, if you don't have them, get them now. Get back to reading the Word of God. Start reading it. Pray. Well, it's hard to pray. Then keep praying. It is hard to pray. This is so critical. Ephesians chapter 5, verse 18 uses that word. Do not be drunk with wine in which is dissipation. In other words, watch. Be under the influence of something, but hey, I tell you what, that something can't be wine because it just leaks out. The moment you're fuzzy, you're going to be unfuzzy. How about this, the apostle is saying, but be filled with the Holy Spirit. What does that mean? Be filled with the Holy Spirit under his influence, and there's no weakening of the power of the Holy Spirit in your life. So Holy Spirit, be my power. Holy Spirit, fill me afresh today. Holy Spirit, lead me in prayer. Holy Spirit, lead me in Bible reading. Lead me in my walk. Open my eyes to take this seriously. Oh God in heaven, strengthen my spiritual disciplines. All of us need a disciplined life. We need to get at it today. We need to do it now. We need to determine, you know what, I'm going to do this now. There's always a day of reckoning. There's always a day of awakening. And today's that day. God, I'm hearing a message about the devil attacking and Satan being real. And your Bible says he's real. And so I don't want to be blind anymore about this reality that he's levied against me. I want to have spiritual disciplines. In 1 Thessalonians 5, verse 6, it starts there. Therefore, let us not sleep as others do, spiritual stupor, sleep. But let us watch and be sober. For those who sleep, sleep at night. He's talking spiritually now, friends. And those who get drunk at night. But let us who are of the day be sober, putting on the breastplate of faith and love, and as a helmet, the hope of salvation. These are the implements of war for the believer. And so we wake up to the reality. Number one thing I need to do as disciplines is put on the full armor of God. And there's only one way to do that. Now, some of you, look, I'm just picking on some of you because it's a big group and I've got to use you as an example. I'm sorry. But some of you who may be here today, you own a Bible and your car has got a sticker on it and you have a cross around your neck, and that's all fine and dandy. But when it comes to day-to-day living, there's no putting on the armor. You think in your mind, well, it's Monday morning. Back to reality. No. No, it's Monday morning at the battle. It's Monday morning. I'm leaving the protection and the confines of my home and the special graces of God that sanctify my house, and I'm stepping outside the door of my house into a world that is occupied by enemy forces. You ever think about that? Before you get to the mailbox in the spirit realm, you have passed through entities that are not of this world, invisible to your eyes. It's remarkable. And then he uses the word vigilant. Being vigilant. Great old English word we don't use much. It means to be being or kept awake. It means to be watchful. The imagery that is of a sentry. You ever think of a sentry? Someone guarding the post on duty? It means to be calm, ready, focused. Watch this. Watch me. Look at me. Calm, ready, focused. And the word means with finger on trigger. I like that. The Christian is to walk around spiritually like this. I think this is what's wrong with the church today. We do not. Now, you understand I'm walking around this as an illustration to you about how we are to be spiritually. You are to walk as a believer like this, holding the weapons of God's warfare. And you're to be ready with your finger on the trigger. Why? Because we are sentries. We are on guard watching and looking around because we've got an enemy called the devil who is out to devour us. And listen, he's not going to come running onto the scene with those horns or with that middle guy's face. He'll probably come more like the Clooney look. And by the way, he's not gender sensitive. Satan can appear in anything he wants to appear, and he can use women. He doesn't care. He can use anything. But he's out, and we're to be ready.
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9: Martin Luther, the great reformer, said this, and I quote, "The Christian in this world ought to be about as comfortable as an innocent pilgrim taking his lodge in a den of thieves with one eye open and a dagger in hand." I like that. You see this old guy, you know, just going in. He goes into this inn in England or Germany, and he's in there, and it's a cute little thing, but everybody in there, at nighttime has fallen, and all these thieves and robbers are in there. How would you sleep? Imagine, how would you sleep if next door, the room you're renting, the room next door, somebody like a Richard Ramirez is in that room? Would you sleep? And that's exactly what the Bible is saying. Christian, don't go to sleep. Christian, wake up. Be on guard. Finger on trigger. Watch it. Be vigilant. Be sober. Very serious, militant words he's using. Do we even take it seriously? I don't know. You can take the word sober and the word vigilant and wrap it up into one word that Jesus used. It's called watch or watchful. The word watch in the New Testament Greek employs both those words of being sober and vigilant. In Matthew chapter 26, verse 36, then Jesus came with them to a place called Gethsemane, and he said to the disciples, sit here while I go and pray over there. And he took with him Peter and the sons of Zebedee, James and John. So Peter, James, and John. Now listen, Peter, this author of this epistle, Peter. And he began to be sorrowful and deeply distressed. Verse 40, then he, that is Jesus, came, or technically came back to the disciples and found them sleeping. Listen to this. The Bible records this is what happened next. And Jesus said to Peter, what? Could you not watch with me 1 hour? Verse 41, watch and pray lest you enter into temptation. Church family, if you forget everything today, don't forget this. Jesus says, watch and pray lest you enter into temptation. You want to know why husbands are cheating on wives and wives cheating on husbands and kids going crazy and all the stuff that's happening? Because you know what? We're not watching, we're not praying, and we're falling to temptation. We're falling right into it. My heart's broken over this stuff, and it is for you. Come, come on, come with us. Get involved in ministry and find out what the real battle's all about. Well, my husband wasn't nice to me. He wasn't, and I listen, this is sincere, honestly, nobody starts out wrong like this. You know what? My husband just didn't pay attention to me, and I'd put up with it for years. And I could never even think about having an affair with my husband. Just couldn't do that against the Lord. And then female friendships, emotional connections among women, felt need not being met, unable to relate to her husband. And that setting evolving into a lesbian relationship. And today the church goes, oh, how could that happen? Because we're not praying and we're not being watchful. Listen, you think Satan cares? You think he has a special little rule book of certain things that, well, I got to do it this way. Under his armada are ships sailing with the most versatile weaponry that he can use against you. Do you understand that? None of those things, physical things may not be your thing. What if it's power? Is you just never started out to control people's lives, but then you found security in it and you began to exercise power over people's lives. Or maybe you have no power at all and you look around and you're sensing hopelessness, and so you go down a path of just taking a drink. You feel a little better. You take the edge off when you take the drink. But all sin is this way. All sin is this way. A little drink eventually is not enough. You need a bigger drink. And until drink doesn't do it. And then it's drink and a little bit of the next thing. Are you with me? A little bit of the next thing. So it's drink and a little bit more of the next thing until the drink and the other thing doesn't do it. And then you add the third thing and a little bit of the third thing. And it doesn't do it. So you keep adding. Do you hear what I'm saying? You wind up creating a vortex. It's a whirlpool. You never intended it to happen. How did it happen? Without watching, without praying, we've entered into temptation, and Satan was the one driving all of those allurements. He saw, listen, friends, please get this. He saw the weakness in your home. He saw that dad doesn't pray for the kids. He sees that mom and dad don't read the Bible together. He sees that that single person, that single Christian, is just a little sloppy in this area of their spiritual, and he starts plotting. And he starts going to work. I can say this as certain as God's word is true. I believe that the enemy of our souls is at work against all of our lives systematically. Now, today, at this moment, at 21 minutes after the hour, he's at work. And he's wearing all kinds of different uniforms, all kinds of different guises, all kinds of different approaches to destroy your life, to destroy your witness. Look, if you're a Christian, he lost you. But he's got to take you out. Because if you are really going to be a believer and stand up strong, now you're a threat to his kingdom of darkness, because you might influence someone else to come into the kingdom of light. And he can't have that happen. So here's the amazing thing about it is, those of you who are Christians, Satan wants to neutralize you, sterilize you. He's lost your soul, but he does not want you to affect another human soul. Then those who are already captive by Satan, they're thinking this sermon's stupid. This is ridiculous. I can't believe I'm hearing this in the 21st century. He's got you. And he'll dope you with your self-perception of intellect. I'm too smart to believe those silly fairy tales. He's brilliant. Remember that. By the way, listen, the meaning means to be watchful against extremes of emotionalism to laziness. Did you know that? Super hyper about everything. Let's go do this. Let's conquer the world. Let's just blah, blah, blah. And then the other side, the pendulum swings. Laziness. He'll go after you. Watchful against highs and lows. Watchful against needed graces versus neglectful graces. What is a neglectful grace? It would be like this. Oh, you know what? We can do this. We've got grace. The Lord, I'm okay. I'm fine. We can do this. We can do this, and then we'll just ask God to forgive us after we're done. That's deception. Watchful against entertainment. Even watchful against, look, quote, worship. Remember, what was Satan's calling? What was his... Why did God create Lucifer in the first place? Worship leader. Isn't that wild? Can Satan sing? Oh, he can sing. Isn't that amazing? Can he play instruments? I told you guys a couple weeks ago, I think. I speak so much, I forget what I said where and when. But in Ezekiel 28 and Isaiah chapter 14, the Bible tells us that Satan in his creation, Lucifer is his original name, that in his side, there are some form of pipes, it says. And that his hands, when he puts his hands together, it makes the sound of timbrels or drums or cymbals. Did you know that? He's a walking, living, breathing instrument that is made to worship God, and he took that glorious position, the Bible says in Isaiah 14, and pride was found in his heart, and he said, I will be like God. I'm going to establish my throne. He became full of himself.
8: 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And don't forget to rest upon God with all your weight and not let the devil get any part of us. 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

0: Hello, and welcome to In the Word, a ministry of Calvary Chapel of Orlando. We hope that God speaks to you today as we continue our study verse by verse, chapter by chapter through the Bible with Senior Pastor Will Ramirez. Today, as we continue our study in the book of Luke, Jesus declares in his hometown that he is the Messiah, but instead of receiving him, they reject him and then they try to stone him to death. We'll pick it up in Luke chapter 4, verse 23. Once again, that's Luke chapter 4, verse 23.
1: Luke chapter 4. Now, Jesus knew exactly what their next words would be. If you're the Messiah, you're going to have to prove it to us with more than pretty talk. You're going to have to show us something, boy. And so he said unto them, "You will surely say unto me this proverb, Physician, heal thyself. Whatsoever we have heard done in Capernaum, do also here in your hometown, your country. Before we trust you to be the one who gives us medicine, let's see how your medicine works on yourself. Prove to us that we should trust you. Prove to us that your claim is true." Now, Jesus could have done that, right? But that would have ignored the fact that he purposely stopped midway through Isaiah 61:2. It would have ignored the fact that they didn't want to hear those words. You know, it's interesting. Jesus came to give them something they didn't want. He came to overthrow sin, not Rome. But they didn't want that because they thought their greatest need was Rome to get rid of it. Jesus could have done a miracle here, but it wouldn't get to the heart of the issue. Well, teaching the Bible and, you know, healing somebody, I mean, there's no comparison. Funny you should say that, because in Deuteronomy chapter 4, 32 and 33, God himself makes the claim, Moses makes the claim, "Has there ever been anything more amazing, more miraculous than this, that God would speak to his people and they should live?" I want you to think about that for a moment. God's never failed you. He's always been loving towards you. He's always been good towards you. And how many times do we come to his word that he's already given to us, and we either see a warning that we haven't been heeding, and we have to ask him to forgive us. We see behavior that we're not supposed to be doing, and we ask him to forgive us. We try to repent and get it on the right track. We see a promise that he's given to us that we haven't been standing on. You know, we see a character attribute that we just begin to weep, and we just say, "God, I thank you for the fact that you're love, or you're holy, or you're faithful, or you're good," right? Like, what should happen is we open the scripture and it's like fire should shoot out of the pages, you know, and like, you know better. That God would speak and the same kindness, the same power speaks that forgiveness to us, that mercy to us, that grace to us, the correction to us that we need, you know, that he persists with us even though we're stubborn and we have rebellious hearts, right? That's the greatest miracle. There's no greater miracle than God speaking his word to us. So if they weren't going to receive that, they're not going to receive a physical miracle that they would see. And if they were going to let the fact that he grew up in their town get in the way of that miracle, of the teaching of God's word, then they weren't ready to receive the salvation he offered. And so Jesus, he gives them a moment to respond, because the phrase, "and he said," there shows he stopped teaching after he said, "Verily, you'll say unto me, Physician, heal yourself." And that implies he waits a moment to see their response. And my guess is that they were like, duh, that's exactly what we're thinking. So Jesus has to deal with that attitude instead of give the teaching he wanted to give. And so he says, "Verily, I say unto you, no prophet is accepted in his own country." Now, we'll get to the radical statement that that is in a second. But Jesus, he's trying to shake up their salvation ideology. What he says here, "Truly I say unto you, no prophet," nobody who speaks for God, "is accepted," welcomed, "is acceptable," finds favor. It's the same word in verse 19, to preach the acceptable year of the Lord, the season of grace. In other words, I say unto you that nobody speaking for God finds welcome or finds grace in his own homeland. Now, that's akin to blasphemy. You say, why? Well, it was a common saying in Israel on that day that, quote, "to live in the promised land is equal to the observance of all the commandments." So the rabbis taught. The Talmud taught, "He that has his permanent abode in the land is sure of the life to come." All you got to do is live there. The rabbis taught, and I quote, he that dwells in the land is without sin. Do you understand the mindset he's dealing with here? It really doesn't matter if he starts talking to them about their obedience. They're of the belief, what are you talking about? We're God's people in God's land. We're God's favored. It's not us that needs to change. We're already where we're supposed to be. To say a Jew in the land didn't want to listen to God was akin to blasphemy. How dare you? You better change your tone, mister. You're equating us with the dirty Gentiles who don't care what God says. And yet Jesus isn't done. He knows they're going to think that. So to prove his point, Jesus reminds them of two times that the people in the land rejected the message of God's prophets. So much so that God found Gentiles to bless instead of Jews because they were the only ones willing to listen to him. Look at verse 25. But I tell you of a truth. I know you don't believe me about what I just said. I know you think it's blasphemy, but I tell you of a truth. This is true. Many widows were in Israel in the days of Elijah, when the heaven was shut up 3 years and 6 months, when great famine was throughout all the land. But unto none of them was Elijah sent, except unto Zarephath, a city of Sidon, unto a woman that was a widow. And we know that story. God had sent Elijah to be the prophet to the northern kingdom under King Ahab. They were horribly astray, horribly into idolatry. Jezebel was killing all the prophets of the Lord. So, I mean, it was a bad time. So God sends Elijah to pronounce there's not going to be any more rain. And so the land falls into this huge famine. The Lord feeds Elijah through ravens. I mean, just supernaturally takes care of his prophet. But eventually God tells me, he says, listen, there's this widow up in Zarephath. Now, Zarephath is a city of Zidon. The Sidonians are Canaanites. That's actually Jezebel's home turf. That's where she's from. She is a daughter of the king of Tyre, which is a Sidonian Tyre. That's who ruled over Sidon. And so that's her home turf. This is a pagan place. This is a place full of idolatry. She took all that pagan idol worship and brought it to Israel when she married Ahab. So he's sending him to a place where there are no believers, generally speaking. And he says, there's a gal up there. She loves me. She trusts me. And she's going to die if you don't come through for her. I want you to go up there and she's going to take care of you too. But I want you to do a miracle. Now, what Jesus is saying here, and you know, he goes up and he multiplies the oil and the stuff and, you know, and does a miracle there and he lives with her for a while and God takes care of him there in a pagan land under a pagan, happens to believe in the Lord. Now, Jesus is telling this story to show them, don't you think there were widows who had needs in Israel? Don't you think there were widows in Israel that God wanted to take care of, that wanted to bless? What's the point? Well, he shares one more story to make it. Also, many lepers were in Israel in the time of Elisha, the prophet. That's Elijah's successor. He says, weren't there many lepers in Israel in the time of Elisha, the prophet? And yet none of them was cleansed, saving Naaman, the Syrian. Well, this gets even better. Naaman, the Syrian. Syrians, they are the northern kingdom's mortal enemies, fought many battles with the northern kingdom. And he's a army commander, army captain for the Syrian government. Not only that, but he has defeated Israel numerous times and he's taken Israeli slaves as his servants now. He has this girl who is an Israeli slave. Now, her master is a leper, but she's not there by choice. She was taken captive and forced to serve him. And yet when she sees his condition and he's tried all the witch doctors and everybody else in his own country, all the pagan prophets in his country, nobody can help him, she initiates and goes to him. Man, talk about the right attitude that we're supposed to have. She doesn't look around her and go, it's everybody else's the problem, Lord. You know, I'm fine. She says, no, Lord, what do you want me to do in this situation? Yeah, my situation stinks, but what do you want me to do? And she goes and she evangelizes this guy because she says to him, she goes, listen, there's a prophet in Israel who can help you. His name's Elisha. Why don't you go see him? And Naaman goes down and Elijah tells him, go dip in the river 7 times. And this man who first he's prideful, he's like the Jordan River 7 times. And the Jordan's not a big deal. It's a tiny river. And those of you who went to Israel with us, you saw that. No big deal. He's like, aren't there grand rivers where I'm from that I could go dip in? This guy wants me to jump in this stinking river. And so he humbles himself though when he does it and he's healed. And he's so impacted by this experience that he goes and grabs some dirt from the land of Israel, takes it back to Syria with him. And from that dirt, had to be a bunch of dirt, he constructs an altar in his backyard to the Lord. He follows the Lord from that point forward. He goes, don't you think there are other lepers in Israel that could have used some healing? What's the point? There were tons of people in Israel that wanted help, that needed help, and God surely wanted to give it. But why didn't he? Because helping them physically wouldn't have resulted in helping them spiritually. They had rejected God's message and his messengers. And so God sent his messengers to people that would receive it. And those people happened to be dirty Gentiles, not living in the land, but living outside the land. So God sent those prophets to Gentiles who would listen, because God loves everyone and wants no one to perish. Now, as you can imagine, this was quite the rebuke from Jesus, and yet it's done with such kindness, because what he's communicating to them is that their God is in the business of rescuing those who humble themselves and receive his word, right? So he's trying to bring them back. He's trying to rescue this sermon, okay? Trying to bring them back. If you guys all humble yourselves and chill out for a bit, I've got something awesome to say to you that will change your life. And you know what? I will help you in the same way I've helped the people of Capernaum. But I need to deal with this first. But instead, what do they see? They see a greater blasphemy. See, according to the Pharisees, a Jewish woman wasn't even allowed to help a Gentile neighbor who was about to give birth. God helping Gentiles? Ha! That guy is totally not from God. He's worthy of death. Verse 28. And all, note the word all they in the synagogue, not some, every single one of them, when they heard these things, they were filled with wrath, and they rose up. They thrust him out of their city. They dragged him out of the city, and they led him unto the brow of the hill whereon their city was built, that they might cast him down headlong. Nazareth sits on a hillside, and as you go up the hill, right down there is a quarry below, a limestone quarry. And they're going to throw him off that. You think, oh, they're going to kill him by throwing him off that. No, it might kill him, but that's not why they're going to do that. When you would stone someone, people didn't just stand there and get stoned, okay? They would run. So you would have to incapacitate them first somehow. And what they would do, this was a common practice in Israel, they would find a hill, throw you off a cliff or off a hill so that you'd break a leg or something, and you could not run. You know, they couldn't just send people to hold you down, because then they get hit with stones. So they would throw you off a hill, you'd be incapacitated, injured, you couldn't run, and then they would kill you by pelting you with stones. They're going to kill him for blasphemy in their mind. Now, how do you go from sensing God's kindness and power to a rage willing to commit murder? Well, when you tell a proud person they're wrong, they're capable of anything. I wish it wasn't true, but there are people that refuse to speak to me now, who I poured my life into, who I counted some of my dearest friends, who I was there for them when their loved ones died, I was there for them when they were in the hospital, I was there for them when their children were born. I dedicated their children. I baptized them. I was there for them in any moment they needed me. But at some point in time, I told them, you need to repent about this or this. Or I spoke a message that dealt with their sin, and they immediately cut me off. Is that rational? Certainly not rational. Hurts like heck on my end. Not rational. But that's what happens when you're prideful, when it concerns someone pointing out your sin. This is why God hates pride and self-righteousness. It not only keeps myself from him, but it does harm to others who are trying to rescue me and trying to reason with me. The Bible says, blessed are the poor in spirit. How do you handle it when someone challenges your attitude or your behavior? How do you handle it? You say, well, they didn't rebuke me the right way. You know, they weren't nice. Okay. Does that negate the fact that maybe you still stink in that area? Serious. Some of the meanest corrections I've ever received, I've still been able to take something away from it. Some of the most audacious accusations I've had come against me, I've been able to take it to the Lord and take something away from it. Where I say, Lord, is there something I can grab from this? Is there some even ounce of truth, maybe something I can do better through this? I've never, ever regretted that. You know, I've never, ever regretted going to God and going, God, I don't think there's anything to what they're saying, but if there is, show me right now. and gone, you know, that was a waste of time. But man, I've done a lot of stupid things in my pride that I wish I could take back. How do you handle it when someone challenges your attitude or your behavior? Blessed are the poor in spirit. Now, it wasn't time for Jesus to die yet, so he does do a miracle in his hometown. Verse 30. But he, passing through the midst of them, went his way. And he came down to Capernaum, a city of Galilee, and he taught them on the Sabbath days. And they were astonished at his doctrine, for his word was with power. Jesus, I don't know what he did, but the fact that they were powerless to stop him proves that he's who he claimed to be. He does a miracle, just not the one they wanted. Because you don't escape a lynching like this. You don't just walk away unscathed. Walk in the midst of them, it says. And he passing through the middle of them. I don't know what he did, but at some point in time, I don't know if Jesus went sci-fi on him and stopped time and just left. Maybe, I don't know. But he did something miraculous here. And so he does do a miracle in their midst, just not the one they wanted. And the sad part, it proves that a miracle wouldn't have helped, because this miracle doesn't convince them to repent. When Jesus comes back to Nazareth later on to the town and he preaches there, what's the reaction then? They were all offended because he'd grown up there. Don't we know all your brothers? Do we know who your mother is? Same reaction. They still haven't repented. And you know, it's sad. That attitude is similar to what we're going to see in the tribulation period. How many times do you hear maybe an atheist or an agnostic say, prove to me right now there's a God. Where is he? If he's here, have him reveal himself right here. Well, see, I guess he's not here. Even as the sun is shining down on their face, as the stars are twinkling in the sky, guess he's not here. See, the tribulation period in the book of Revelation covers it, and it says God will give them exactly what they asked for, but through his judgments. It says that the sky will peel back like a scroll and they'll be able to see into heaven and know that the judgment coming upon them is from the throne and from the Lamb who sits on it. For it says they will cry out and they will say, hide us from the wrath of the Lamb who sits on the throne and from his wrath. Though they know where those calamities are coming from, they'll have their proof. Instead of repenting, they'll shake their fist and slander God even more. Pride is so foolish. Pride is so foolish. In Proverbs 18:12, it tells us, it warns us lots of times in Proverbs, but I like this one. It says, before destruction, the heart of a man is haughty, and before honor is humility. You don't get honor by being prideful, not the honor that counts. And things don't go well if you're going to be prideful. It will eventually crumble on top of you. Psalm 10:4 says the same thing. It says, the wicked, through the pride of his countenance, will not seek after God. God is not in all of his thoughts. Doesn't care what God thinks. I'm going to do what I think. Pride is so foolish. Well, Jesus, he leaves and he returns to the sea. It says he came down to Capernaum. Capernaum is along the northern shores of the Sea of Galilee. So it's in that bowl of Galilee, far to the northeast of Nazareth, well below the height of his hometown. So that's why it says he went down to Capernaum. A city of Galilee, and he taught them on their Sabbath days. Jesus will make this his home base of operations there in Capernaum. We know he ends up living most of the time at Peter's house. That's the closest thing you could say to Jesus having a home. If you go to Israel with us when we go again someday, I mean, those of you who went with us, you saw the excavated remains of that small home. Eventually, they turned Peter's home into a small Christian church, and so they've excavated that in Capernaum, and if you go with us, you'll see that, and if you did, you already did see it. So pretty cool stuff. Now, what's of note, though, is not that he lived there, but the people's reaction to the fact that he was a regular rabbi there, a regular teacher. Verse 32. And they were astonished. The word there means to be amazed, so amazed that you feel overwhelmed or stunned. They're just blown away. Every Sabbath teaching that he's there to teach, they were astonished. And what were they astonished at? All the miracles he did? At his doctrine, which means his teaching. For his miracle was with power. Miracles were with power. For his word, his sermons, his messages, they were with power. The word power means he spoke with authority, with supernatural endowment. Now, what a contrast. Jesus speaks, and there's power and authority. The people of Nazareth all grab him and rush him out to kill him. No power, no authority, right? What a contrast between those two things. there is a power of man. We saw that, and we dropped bombs on Assyrian chemical places. You know what I mean? We have a power. There is a power. There is an authority of man to do things. There is a power of man, and it could be powerful, but it's nothing when compared to the anointing of God upon a person's life. Nothing. I mean, what's going to happen to the two, you know, witnesses, the two messengers that God sends to Israel to preach for 3.5 years? Anybody that harms them, the Bible says fire is going to come out of their mouth. I think, man, that's sci-fi. Well, that's crazy. That's not going to happen. Why is it hard for God? Like, why would that be hard for God? And I can't imagine too many people messing with them after that.

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6: And we commit ourselves to obey it. By every possible artifice, Satan will keep us back from that because he knows he is helpless facing a Christian doing God's will. That's powerful. He is. Obedience releases God's authority and anointing, and Satan does everything in his power to thwart our putting it into action. The Christian who is really critical to the devil is the one who is determined to do the will of God at any cost. It is not what happens at the end of our meetings that matter, but it is when that commitment is translated into terms of obedience and daily living that the enemy then becomes anxious and fearful. Have you ever read Screwtape Letters by C.S. Lewis? You should if you haven't. It's a great book. The premise of the story is it's Uncle Screwtape. He's a demon, high-ranking demon in Satan's army, and he's writing to his nephew Wormwood, who's having some problems with his charge, his Christian charge. And so part of the advice he gives to him is this. In one of his letters, he says, "Do not be deceived, nephew Wormwood. Our cause," in other words, the enemy's cause, "our cause is never more in danger than when a human, no longer just desiring, but intending to do God's will, looks around upon the universe from which every trace of God seems to have vanished and asks why he has been forsaken, yet still obeys." It's powerful. That's when our enemy trembles. So, what will you have? Will you yield to God's Spirit and purpose to be obedient to whatever it is that God's telling you to do today? That's how we're going to knock down hell gates. That's how you're going to have an influence and a witness in your workplace, in your family, in your neighborhood. That's how we're going to change the world. Amen? Now, what's your response to Jesus' claim? He claims to be the Messiah. He claims to be the only one who can deal with your sin, and he says he wants to help you with it. When Jesus confronted the people he grew up with about their disbelief in God, they critiqued him or they rejected him, even though his words were kind and they spoke of rescuing them. What's your reaction to that? Are you going to critique him or critique the church or critique Jesus, critique Christianity, critique what things you might see Christians do? Are you going to reject Christ? Or have you recognized your need to be rescued? Don't let pride keep you from your greatest need and the greatest miracle that can ever happen to you. Lord, in that kindness, you spoke to them about their pride, that they thought they were fine. And Lord, there may be some of us here, there's been an area that we've been stubborn about. Other people maybe have brought things to our attention. Maybe it's a relationship we shouldn't be in, or maybe it's a career that's holding us back, or maybe it's back in our walk with you or ministering to our families, or maybe we think my spouse is the problem. It's not me, it's my spouse. Maybe you've sent people into their lives, Lord, but they've been stubborn. Lord, help them right now to see that that's been you. Lord, that I need to focus on what I need to change, not what everybody else needs to change. And that you're here to rescue me from me. Lord, as people are telling you that, they see that, Lord, and they're making those fresh commitments to be obedient to you, Lord. Will you forgive them? And will you fill them with your Spirit? Empower them to walk it out. Thank you, Lord Jesus. Amen.
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0: Hello, and welcome to Follow Him, a radio ministry of Calvary Chapel of the Lakes in Umatilla, Florida. We believe that the Word of God is living and active, and we've been praying for you that the Holy Spirit will speak to you through our pastor, Doug Teal, as he teaches verse by verse from the living Word of God. Today, Pastor Doug continues a study in the book of Revelation with chapter 6, verse 3. So grab your Bibles and follow along with Revelation chapter 6, verse 3.
1: Y'all, it's going to be a brutal world. Verse 3. When he opened the second seal, I heard the second living creature saying, "Come and see." So they want us to see this as well. As we're there on the crystal sea, guys, I want you to see what's going on. Come and see verse 4. Another horse, fiery red, the color of bloodshed, war, terror, went out. And it was, there it is, granted, didomai, it means to give over, granted permission. It was granted to the one who sat on it to take peace from the earth. Do you see that? That's very interesting to me. I think we might expect it to say it was granted to him to infuse war. No, it says it was granted to him to take peace. The word is lambano, to take away peace from the earth. What is peace? It's the state of natural tranquility, the exemption of from the rage and havoc of war. It means safety, security, prosperity. I don't know if you're catching this, but what this means is that the natural order of the fallen world is chaos, brutality, survival of the fittest. See, one of the works of the Spirit of God, even now, is to retain order instead of chaos. Well, when that second seal cracks open, the second horseman is now granted permission to take away whatever peace still remains on the earth. You see that? So we're talking wars and rumors of wars. Jesus said in Matthew 24, nation against nation, but it's much worse than that. It's also brother against brother, father versus son, because look, it says that people should kill, literally means slaughter, butcher, one another. And that means mutually. In other words, individuals will go after one another. It's kill or be killed. Y'all, this is not merely a nation versus nation, which we see all the time now. The scene that's pictured here is there's nowhere to run to escape the natural brutality of man, because it's been lifted. It says that here that it was given to him a great sword. Some commentators think that a great sword, the word is megas makaria, refers to a nuclear weapon. Don't know. Wouldn't surprise me. Either way, I don't want to be here when even the pretense of law and order is gone. There is no law and order. It's just kill or be killed. Men everywhere, brutal, savage. This horseman, it says, is granted permission to take peace from off the earth, and he's given a great sword. Do y'all remember when Jesus was born? You remember the Christmas story? Tell me you do. Yes? Okay. Luke chapter 2, verse 13. Shepherds. Suddenly there was with the angel a multitude of the heavenly hosts praising God and saying, I wonder if it's some of those same 100 million that we saw last week. What are they saying? Glory to God in the highest, and on earth what? Peace. And goodwill, not among men, but toward men. Y'all, Jesus was the gift from God the Father saying, I come in peace. Peace I give to you. Not as the world gives. I want to give you my peace. And what happens is when you're in peace with God, then you're at peace with your fellow man, right? Jesus was God's gift to the world saying, I have goodwill towards you. Humans, I want to give you peace. Well, here in Revelation 6, Perhaps it's some of the same angels. They now proclaim, look, you've rejected the Prince of Peace. Your wish is now granted. Peace is removed. So, we've seen a worldwide deceiver. We've seen a world devoid of peace. Here's the third seal. Worldwide dearth or economic depression. Famine would be what we're seeing in verse 5. That's interesting because pretty much famine, poverty, all that stuff follows war very closely, right? Well, what do we see? One horse following another. Verse 5, when he opened the third seal, I heard the third living creature saying, come and see. So they want us to see this. They want us to see what's going on to the world that's rejected Christ. So I looked, and behold, a black horse. Black is the color of famine. Lamentations 5 verse 10 says, our skin was black like an oven because of the terrible famine. So I looked, and behold, a black horse, and he who sat on it had a pair of scales in his hands. Scales, probably many of you might not recognize that, but it to them would be denoting commerce. It is what you would find in the marketplace, right? When food was sold or bartered, you'd break out the scale to make sure that everybody got what was fair. Verse 6, and I heard a voice in the midst of the four living creatures saying, and here's where I get the permission. In essence, this is how I read it. Look, this is how far you're allowed to go, famine writer, I guess we'll say. A quart of wheat for a denarius, and three quarts of barley for a denarius, and do not harm the oil and the wine. A quart of wheat. That was commonly known as the average daily food supply for one grown man. So you can survive on one quart of wheat as a grown man. A denarius, very commonly known, that was considered a day's wage. Jesus spoke about it in the parable of the servants. So a denarius is one day's work, and a quart of wheat is one day's food for one guy. Today's term then, let's put it in today's dollars if we can. Average daily income, just to guess, $100, $150 a day maybe. So, if you were the average income person, you bring home your $100, that would buy you enough wheat to feed yourself for that one day. $100 for one day's worth of food. It's not for your kids. Not for your wife. Not for your grandkids. Definitely trips to Chick-fil-A are out. It's one day's work for one single day's supply of food. I don't know if you see the picture here, but if you're here in this scene, if you're one of those who are the dwellers upon the earth, every single day you're going to work your fingers to the bone, and your salary is a quart of wheat just for you. You're like, well, how am I going to feed my family? Well, if you have a family of three, you might want to choose barley instead. It says you can get 3 quarts of barley, but you know that barley is what they feed horses. It's animal food. If we were to transliterate it, I think I maybe have just made that word up. I don't know. If we were to take it into today's terms, you work real hard all day, you might be able to get enough dog food to feed your family. It says, and do not harm the oil and the wine. Now, most commentators identify these as luxury items. I'm not sure if I quite get this, but this is plausible to me. They identify this as luxury items and say that this is pointing to the fact that though there will, most of the world, like 90% or more, will be living in squalor, there will be a very, very few living in luxury. It could be that. It could be simply that, again, the Lord wants us to show that there are parameters being set here. according to God's timeline. Either way, it reminds us again that this earth is being handed over. Permission granted. God saying, all right, have it your way. God, the provider of all things, saying, okay. Now, is this world currently, are we in Braxton Hicks? Are we ripe for this kind of famine, this kind of poverty, this kind of desperate economic collapse? I wrote this morning, found it. Greek president, Kyrillos Papalios, okay, why did I pick that name to read? is holding last-ditch talks with political party leaders Sunday, that's today, a week after elections where angry voters punished mainstream parties by backing a range of fringe groups. He said he hoped he could help form a unity government, adding that things in Greece are quite difficult. The leaders of the three biggest parties in the incoming parliament have all tried and failed in the last week to come up with a governing coalition. They can't get anyone to agree, and here's why. Because Greece has been forced to impose punishing austerity. That means brutal, like, look, we got to hunker down, and we can only barely survive here. Punishing austerity measures to get international loans. Nobody's going to give us money unless we do this. That have kept it from defaulting on debts so far. And you're like, well, so what? Well, listen to this. A default by Greece could also drag down other troubled governments such as Spain and Portugal. The Eurozone economy is fragile, and any financial shock could plunge the region into a deep recession, a development that would ripple across the globe. Y'all, like, thin line. We're at right now. We are ripe for economic disaster. 925 million people are already classified as hungry across the globe. That's 13% of the world's population. Of course, especially in war-torn countries, as this horseman follows closely the red horseman. When you think about water shortages, corrupt governments, one of our missionaries to the Sudan is always talking about the corrupt governments. Like, it's just like that's their biggest thing is you got food, but how do you get it to the people who need it? Economic collapse being talked about on the news daily. I think we're in labor pains. I think the world is right. The third seal is broken. The horseman riding out with the scales, and the message is, okay, have it your way. Think about this, guys. Again, if you're like, well, why would God be so mean? The dwellers on the earth have trampled underfoot God's provision. He's put food on their tables, breath in their lungs. You guys realize that the Lamb who's breaking open the seal is the very same one who looked at Jerusalem and said, how often I wanted to gather your children together as a hen gathers her brood under her wings, but you were not willing. Y'all, the wrath of the Lamb is giving the world what it wants. No interference from Jehovah Jireh, the provider of everything. So we've seen three horsemen so far. The world delivered over to the deceiver. The world delivered over to a lack of peace, to war, devoid of peace. A worldwide dearth, depression. And here comes the most brutal of all the horsemen. Verse 7. Widespread death. Verse 7. When he, that is Jesus, opened the fourth seal, I heard the voice of the fourth living creature saying, what's he want us to do? Come and see. I want you to see this. Pay attention. Verse 8, so I looked, and behold, a pale horse. The word in the Greek is chloros. It's literally greenish yellow. It's the color of a corpse. And the name of him who sat on it was Death. And Hades followed with him. And power was what? Given to them. Was handed over. Over a fourth of the earth to kill with sword. That was the second writer, remember? The sword, the one who bring division into the, to the, or allowed division, I should say, across the globe? To kill with the sword, with hunger. Oh, that's the third rider. Right? Famine, dearth, depression, with death, and by the beasts of the earth. Y'all, whether it's through warfare, domestic violence, a brutal society, poverty, famine, sickness, or the fact that even the beast, it says here, I think it indicates that even the beast will no longer fear men. You see that? For some of you, I don't know, keep an eye on your dogs coming after you. No, not if you're with me. I'm going to be up there. But you see, this is just a brutal place to live. 1/4, it says here, of the world population will be gone. Wiped out. Through various means here. Y'all know how many people are on the planet today? I mean, to the number? No, just kidding. 7 billion is the approximate population of the earth. Imagine if a year from now, 25% of them were dead. I did some quick research, not exhaustive at all. Y'all, that's all of China and all of America. And China is like super populated. Another way to look at it would be all of India and all of America and then some. Or if you take China and India out of the mix because they are super populated, it would include the United States, Indonesia, Brazil, Pakistan, Nigeria, Russia, Bangladesh, Japan, Mexico, and the Philippines combined. 25% gone. Now, is the world ripe for this kind of destruction? Y'all, for years now, the leading governments have now had in their arsenal the ability to kill every single human on the planet multiple times, right? Now the world is not merely wondering, but expecting, could be today, a preemptive strike from Israel to Iran. Right? Because why? Because Iran has been working, or already has, a nuclear weapon, and they've pledged themselves to the destruction, to wipe the planet clean of Israel. You add on top of that the destabilization of the world, the possibility of a nuclear weapon falling into terrorist hands. That used to be like, right. Anybody think that that might could happen? Verse 7. When he opened the fourth seal, I heard the voice of the fourth living creature saying, come and see, I want you to see this. So I looked, and behold, a pale horse, and the name of him who sat on it was Death, and Hades followed with him, and power was given to them over a fourth of the earth to kill with sword, with hunger, with death, and by the beasts of the earth. Whew. It's not exactly a cheery Mother's Day message, is it? Now, we haven't even talked really about the worst thing in this verse yet, in these verses. What's really disturbing, you guys, about this fourth horse is not the first rider, but his companion. You see that the first rider is death. That's physical death. What Jesus says, say, do not fear a man who the best he can do is kill your physical body. But fear God, whom after you're dead, can cast your soul into hell. What's it say there? So I looked, and behold, a pale horse, the name of him who sat on it was Death, and who followed with him? Hades, hell. The picture is of Death slaying a quarter of the earth physically, but that his companion is now coming behind and scooping the bodies up and casting them into hell. Where the worm does not die, Jesus says. And the fire is not quenched. Eternal separation from God. Separated from absolutely everything that God is. What is God? God is love. There's no love in hell. God is light. There's no light in hell. God is mercy. No mercy. God is creative. He's righteous. He's the giver of good gifts. Y'all, to be in hell is to be separated from everything that God is and that He owns forever. Hell is loveless, dark, merciless, unrighteousness everywhere. There's only judgment. Now let me ask you, is that what God wants for humanity? The Bible says that He's not willing that any should perish, but that all should come to repentance. Yo, that's why He offered up His Son, so that this picture wouldn't have to come to pass for you. Notice again, I want you to see this middle of verse 8, and power was given to them. The word power, very interesting word, it's exousia. It means the freedom of choice, the freedom to do as you please. So power, freedom of choice, freedom to do as you please was handed over to them over a fourth of the earth to kill with sword, with hunger, with death, and by the beasts of the earth. Y'all, do you get this? If you're here today and you do not have a relationship with Jesus, okay, I can speak this actually to every single person, but I have to split somewhere along this next conversation. Y'all, death and Hades are your mortal enemies, right? The men on this horse, they hate you. They have been longing, it indicates right here, to destroy you and to scoop up your body and cast it into hell. But the righteous, merciful one has been holding them back. Jesus, He suffered death. He suffered at the hands of the first rider on this horse, death. But He conquered the second rider, hell, and therefore conquered both riders. You tracking with me? He went through what He went through to keep this very scene from playing out in your future. Now here's where I have to split. If you've received Him, if you've surrendered to Him, you should rejoice. This is awesome. What a Savior you have. What a Redeemer. What a mighty warrior. Willing to lay down His life for you. If you've not surrendered to Him, I need to tell you there's coming a point in future history. Yeah, I guess it'll be history then. Coming a point in the future where Jesus says, okay. He says to death and to hell, permission granted. If you've resisted Him, if you've kept Him at arm's length, I can pretty much track one of the thoughts that's probably in your mind. Well, I would really like to surrender to Jesus, but I still have some more sinning to do. Maybe you call it living. The Bible calls it death. Wages of sin is death. You need to know that right here, we see the results of that. There are people who've been saying that for years and years, and they will soon hear the Lamb saying to death and to Hades, knock yourself out. I've done everything I possibly can. I've given my blood, given my life. They refuse, they reject me. Jesus would say to you, if you're in that spot today, you've never given your heart, you've never surrendered to Him. Jesus would say, as much as I want you, I will not force you to be saved from the wrath that is yet to come. That's part of love, is to let someone, if they insist, to not force someone to live the rest of eternity with you. Turn with me to John chapter 3. Just want to remind you. You see all of this wrath. And never think that this is God going, yeah, I finally got my pound of flesh. This is not God's will that any should perish. John 3, verse 16, very familiar. Jesus speaking to Nicodemus. For God so loved the world that He gave His only begotten Son, that whoever believes in Him should not perish but have everlasting life. For God did not, look at this, God did not send His Son into the world to condemn the world. That's not the goal. That's not the Lord's intention. No, His intention, His desire is that the world through Him might be saved, rescued from the wrath to come. But look at verse 18. He who believes in Him is not condemned. It means to put your whole faith and your trust to say, okay, my whole future now is yours. He who believes in Him is not condemned, will not suffer at the hands of death and Hades. If you believe in Him, you get to say with Paul, death, where's your sting? Is that supposed to hurt? And hell, where's your victory? Not me. He who believes in Him is not condemned, but look at this, but he who does not believe is condemned already.
0: Hebrews 4:12 says, "For the word of God is living and powerful and sharper than any two-edged sword, piercing even to the division of soul and spirit and of joints and marrow, and is a discerner of the thoughts and intents of the heart." 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
9: Clearly, Jesus is giving us permission. He commissioned His disciples, and then He commissioned 72 more. I understand there's a whole group of theology supported by all theological schools that say all the miracles stopped with the last of the apostles. There's a Greek word that's the best answer I know to that theory. Baloney. It means I disagree. It would be the cruelest of all hoaxes to give us a narrative filled with the supernatural involvement of God and then tell us it no longer exists. It's illogical. It's irrational to me. It's inconsistent with the beliefs of the church through most of the history of the church.
8: 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We'll be back to the message in just a moment. But first, we want to tell you about Pastor Alan's new book. 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That's 855-577-2255. We're so glad you're here to listen. Today's program will complete the message we began yesterday. Here's Pastor Alan with part two of When Kingdoms Collide, The Tipping Point.
9: So we've talked a long time around here around this little notion about let's pray. How many of you have had a let's pray moment with somebody else? I mean, I want to take that just a little bit further. I've invited you to a very simple one-sentence prayer that you can make a part of almost any daily activity or conversation. You can take it to work or to the ball fields. But I want to suggest we have to begin to invite God's power into the midst of the arenas where we live. Let's decide we will not yield to the excuses. I don't know enough. I don't feel confident. I don't feel particularly powerful. What if they ask me a question I can't answer? What if I pray and nothing happens? I'll tell you something that's scarier. What if you pray and something does happen? That'll really make you anxious. You see, if you'll think of prayer as an invitation to the Lord, God, we need your help. You can help however. If you want to help by an adjustment of my diet, if you want to help by a doctor with compassion, if you want to help supernaturally, God, we need your help. Amen. It's not a repudiation of science. Look, science is not God. Science is a method. It's a way to learn, to observe our world, to catalog what we learn, and then to build upon it. If the Lord tarries 100 years from now, the third graders will laugh at our most brilliant scientist. A promise. Science is a lousy God. I brought you some passages. Matthew 8:16. Matthew is describing an event in Jesus' life and ministry, but he's going to quote Isaiah 53, which is the great messianic chapter in the prophet Isaiah. Hundreds of years before Jesus was born, Isaiah wrote about the Messiah and what he would do. Jesus didn't fit the expectations of that first century audience. It's why they killed him. But Matthew had understood by this point. He said, when evening came, many who were demon-possessed were brought to Jesus, and he drove out the spirits with a word, and he healed all the sick. This was to fulfill what was spoken through the prophet Isaiah. He took up our infirmities, and he carried our diseases. Why do we pray for the sick? Is it just because God does miracles? Well, he does, but that's not really the permission, the invitation we've been given. You see, the redemptive work of Jesus, what he accomplished on the cross, included more than just the forgiveness of our sins and salvation so that we could go to heaven. It's a far more multifaceted provision than that describes. He's provided, he said he gave us peace. He gave us strength. Matthew is quoting when he says Jesus healed all the sick. He said he's fulfilling what the prophet Isaiah said, that he carried our sicknesses and our diseases, that on the cross, God placed on Jesus our sickness and disease. So when we ask God for him to bring health and healing to our bodies, we're asking in the same way we ask for forgiveness of our sins. It was the same price paid for both. Now, that does not remove us from the vagaries of aging, folks. Stop it. But it does mean there's a power available to help us. When God created Adam and Eve in the garden, he said they were very good. I'm pretty sure they didn't put contacts in like I did this morning. God's intent is that we be well. He designed your body to heal. You really don't need much information beyond that. The design engineer fixed you to heal. If you cut your finger, you don't lose your mind. I hope. You know, you put a little Band-Aid around it, hopefully with like Flintstones on it. Or you get your mommy to kiss it. And you know, with just a little bit of time passes, it will heal. Do you understand how amazing? You can break a bone. And if you give it just the slightest opportunity to do so, it will mend itself. The screen on your phone won't do that. God built us to heal. So when we pray for someone to be well, and we ask them, now you have to cooperate. You can't purposely destroy the temple. You have a fiduciary responsibility to what God has entrusted to you, and a part of that is your physical body. You know, we get way heated up in church about our favorite sins. I can choose some that we don't talk about much. You know, it used to be we preached some fiery sermons about smoking. No pun intended. You know, we don't do that so much anymore, so there's not much conversation around that. But you know, the Bible says far more about gluttony than it does drunkenness. Yeah, I know. It's a man who talks about Oreos and M&Ms. But we do far more damage with our forks than about anything else. There's a multi-billion dollar industry on how to lose weight as if there's a secret. Come on now. I think we all have some general idea that cheese doodles might not be vitamin enriched. And that if we would move more and consume less, we might be healthier. So you can't purposely destroy your temple and then look at the Lord and say, "Help me." That's like not studying for a test and then asking for wisdom. Having said that, the invitation to God in our lives is intended to be a demonstration of his power that will make the unbelieving world jealous. Amen. Whether we're complying with his truth and we're not committing gluttony, we're not purposely destroying the temple he's given us, or we're inviting his power into our lives to bring freedom and deliverance, spirit, soul, and body, so that their transformation is distinctive enough that the unbelievers will be jealous. Amen. Tell us what's happening with you. We would be interested in some of that as well. We've preferred to engage in some subtle debate about theological nuance over which translation of the Bible is best. Look at 1 Peter chapter 2. When they hurled their insults at him, at Jesus, he didn't retaliate. When he suffered, he made no threats. He didn't need to make any threats. He looked at Peter. Remember in the garden when they came to arrest him and Peter got all heated up and drew his sword and Jesus said, "You can put it away, Pete." He said, "If I needed to, I could call legions of angels. I need to do this tonight." See, we can live with that calm assurance. There may be loud voices from our adversaries. There may be very well some significant threats, not idle threats, significant legitimate threats. We need to be close enough to the Lord in a time of turmoil like we are walking through to understand that God's abiding presence is with us. That's more than just a Sunday church faith or a Saturday church faith or an occasional glance at the Bible kind of a faith. That's a life yielded to the Lord. We're going to have to walk more towards that. He made no threats. Instead, he entrusted himself to the one who judges justly. He himself, here's the punchline, he himself. There's an emphasis in that. Jesus himself
10: bore our sins in his body on the tree. Do you believe that? Me too. So that we might die to sins and live for righteousness. By that same sacrifice, by his wounds, we are healed. So why do I pray for the sick? Well, the same way if someone comes to me and says, Pastor, I'd like to be a Christian. I have complete confidence in saying to them, well, if you'll ask the Lord to forgive your sins and invite Jesus into your life, he will do both of those things. Do you believe that? Yes. Me too. I saw about six hands. The rest of you should consider it. It's true. But that same sacrifice has given me the opportunity to invite God's health into our bodies. I don't always live in the health that Jesus provided, but I don't always live in the righteousness he provided either. And neither do you. Wonder what pastor's doing. Stop. By his wounds you were healed. One more verse. I gave it to you from John. Jesus is preparing his disciples for his exit. And he said, I tell you the truth. And you know by now when you see that phrase, he's about to drop a truth bomb that nobody's going to believe. I tell you the truth, he said. Anyone who has faith in me will do what I've been doing. Whew. He'll do even greater things than these because I'm going to the Father. A lot of implications of that I'm not going to unpack right now, but clearly Jesus is giving us permission. He commissioned his disciples, and then he commissioned 72 more. I understand there's a whole group of theology supported by all theological schools that say all the miracles stopped with the last of the apostles. There's a Greek word that's the best answer I know to that theory. Baloney. It means I disagree. It would be the cruelest of all hoaxes to give us a narrative filled with the supernatural involvement of God and then tell us it no longer exists. It's illogical. It's irrational to me. It's inconsistent with the beliefs of the church through most of the history of the church.
8: We'll be right back. But first, a word from Pastor Allen about his new book.
10: Folks, understanding who you are in Christ, the price that was paid to give you status in the kingdom of God, it will write a future for you that is not dependent upon your family of origin, your life circumstance, the expressions of evil that you've had to overcome. In Christ Jesus, we are triumphant both in time and for all eternity. We put this little booklet together. 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
10: So here's my invitation to you. I want to suggest that you take that let's pray idea. As you listen to people and you engage in your day and your spheres of influence, people, particularly in the South, we just talk. How are you doing? And people tell you. You usually recognize those people. They're not from here. They don't know. We don't care. In the South, it's a form of greeting. But if you listen, people tell you a great deal. And I've encouraged you to say, well, let's pray. Don't ask for permission. You know, don't say, you know, I'm a servant of the Most High God and my pastor has challenged me to pray for the pagans. And the Spirit of God has given me discernment to recognize that you were such. Might I lay my hands on you and pray for you, O pagan one? Please don't do that. I would run from you. Don't ask for permission. When you do that, you forfeit all of the initiative that you have, because you're not really asking them to pray. You're just telling them you're going to. They can receive it. They can reject it. They have a part in this. But you're going to offer a prayer on their behalf. That's a tremendous gift. It's better than saying, I will pray for you, because you may walk off and forget. Just say, let's pray. And when you say that, you close your eyes. They'll be staring at you, pretty certain. Just close your eyes. I'll usually bow my head just a bit. And then just one sentence. Lord, help my friend in Jesus' name. Lord, the kids have been sick. Restore their health in Jesus' name. Lord, you know they need a breakthrough. I don't know what it is. Help them in Jesus' name. God, we need your wisdom in Jesus' name. Lord, we need a breakthrough. Just a sentence. And when you say amen, and this is it, folks, right here. This is the key. When you say amen, just keep moving. Some of us grew up in traditions where you want some gratification. So when you say amen, you want some affirmation that they've experienced something. And so you give them sometimes not so subtle messages. Amen. I'm telling you, you're creepy. You are. You're not godly. You're creepy. You're carnal. Did you feel it? Oh, I felt it. I'm telling you, I don't want anything to do with you. Amen. Who do you think the Titans are going to draft? And will it make any difference? Just move on. Now, you've done two things at that point. You've extended an invitation to God into the life of someone, which is powerful. And you have identified yourself as someone who believes in prayer, and that there's a high degree of probability that person will return or send someone else. I can testify to this. But now, this is where the addition comes. I want you to be prepared to pray for people that need healing. You may have people in your sphere of influence that are battling some real serious things. Don't just pray once. Every time you have a chance, if you're with that person. So, Lord, I thank you for my friend. I thank you that you're going to complete that healing in Jesus' name. Amen. And just keep moving. Don't do that creepy stuff. I'm standing with you, brother. I'm hanging in there. Just stop. We're inviting God in. But you see, we haven't extended enough invitations to God to make anyone jealous. We've used we've said, well, you know, I'm open to anything that God wants. Well, you know, Pastor, I'm just not sure how I feel about all those invitations. So I'm just open. No, you're not. No, you're not. Jesus said, if you're hungry and thirsty, you'll be filled. When I'm hungry, I'm not just open. I'm going to open something. Isn't that right? You get hungry enough, you lose your sense of decorum. You know, you will go to hell with that passive attitude. I'm open to anything God has for you. You will miss the kingdom of God, because unless you believe in your heart and confess with your mouth that Jesus is Lord, you will miss it. It's not about what God's going to do. It's about our response. So would you be willing to take a let's pray and just bump it a bit and begin to pray for people that need a miracle, that need a healing, that need deliverance, that need a door to open, that need a breakthrough? Would you be willing to take that a bit more assertively into our world? It's biblical. We've been given permission. It's not because of our holiness or our goodness or our righteousness. It's not because of my biblical scholarship or because I'm an extrovert or not. It's because of who Jesus is and what he's done for us. When I tell someone they can be saved or born again or converted, it's not because I'm godly or holy or righteous. God can accomplish his purposes through a donkey. That's how I got on the team. I'll tell you, I've done it with a little bit of laughter, but it's not funny. And I'm happy to laugh because I don't want to take ourselves too seriously, but I do want to take the assignment very seriously. The disciples are imprisoned. And before the end of this narrative in Acts chapter 5, they're going to receive their first flogging. They're going to be beaten. Because of their advocacy for Jesus. They've been imprisoned and released in this same little scenario. And when they are rearrested as they're preaching again, this time there's enough anger directed at them that someone will execute them, and there's an intervention that's done. And so they decide just to settle for beating them severely. Now, I'm asking you to take a different posture towards your faith, folks. We've been kind of these happy, passive people. We're reluctant to pray for one another at church. Well, what will they think? If they're at church, I don't care. If you're in church and I pray for you and that offends you, I mean, we can talk about it, and I may need to change my attitude a bit, or I don't know, but we'll work through that. We're going to pray for people. But we got to pray for people in the marketplace. Well, they may not like that. Yeah, I know. The people that went before us were imprisoned, and they bore scars on their body because of their advocacy for Jesus. We think if we get canceled in the social media or we get unfriended,

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6: But as I was thinking of that and praying about that, I was reminded of another presentation in Washington. It's been a while. It was February the 5th in 1994. In fact, I put the quote in your notes. I thought it was valuable enough. It was at the National Prayer Breakfast in Washington, D.C., and Mother Teresa was there. If you don't know her story, a few minutes on the internet is worth the investment. A very diminutive nun that worked with the poorest of the poor in Calcutta in India. And at that prayer breakfast, our president at the time was Bill Clinton, and President Clinton and his wife were there, and so was Vice President Al Gore and his wife, 4,000 others in attendance. And at that time in the unfolding story of our nation, there had been multiple attempts to pass a ban on partial birth abortion. It's a very heinous act. The child is at full term, he's brought to the point of delivery, and when the head crowns, they would puncture a hole, vacuum out what was needed to collapse the skull and make delivery easier. And a bill had been put on the president's desk multiple times, which he had vetoed. Our track record on the sanctity of human life is abhorrent, and it remains so until today. You know, abortion has touched every one of us directly or indirectly. I'm not throwing stones. We can be forgiven and set free. I'm very grateful for that. This isn't about shame, but we cannot continue the practice. Well, on that day in Washington, D.C., with that expression of tremendous power, this diminutive nun from Calcutta took the floor. And I gave you just a portion of what she said. She said, by abortion, the mother does not learn to love, but kills even her own child to solve her problems. And by abortion, that father is told that he does not have to take any responsibility at all for the child that he's brought into the world. The father is likely to put other women into the same trouble. So abortion just leads to more abortion. Any country that accepts abortion is not teaching its people to love, but to use any violence to get what they want. This is why the greatest destroyer of love and peace is abortion. She concluded her speech with words of hope and a reminder that we are called to use freedom for higher purposes than murder. She went on to say, if we remember that God loves us and that we can love others as he loves us, then America can become a sign of peace for the world. From here, a sign of care for the weakest of the weak, the unborn child, must go out to the world.
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9: As America celebrates 250 years of independence, we're reminded that freedom is never guaranteed. It must be protected and passed on to the next generation. From America's founding in 1776 to Israel's rebirth in 1948, both nations emerged from struggles for freedom and have faced challenges that tested their courage, resilience, and faith. Through every trial, America and Israel have remained united by values deeper than geography or politics. They share a belief that liberty is a gift from God,

0: commitment to democracy, religious freedom, and human dignity, and a determination to defend those values for future generations. For decades, America's leaders have affirmed the U.S.-Israel relationship, recognizing Israel's right to security, its enduring future, its place among America's closest allies, and Jerusalem's unique role in Jewish history. Israel remains the Middle East's only democracy, yet its people continue to face threats from Iran and its proxies. Families still run to bomb shelters, children still hear warning sirens, and Holocaust survivors still face fear during rocket attacks. And still, the bond between America and Israel endures. For Christians, that friendship is rooted in Scripture and extends beyond shared strategic interests. In Genesis 12, God promises to bless those who bless His people. And Psalm 122 calls us to pray for the peace of Jerusalem. 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May He grant wisdom to our leaders and peace to Jerusalem. And through the International Fellowship of Christians and Jews, Christians are putting their faith into action, providing food, shelter, security, and life-saving aid to vulnerable Jewish people living under threat. 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
6: In the same way that fallen desires pervade the hearts of all of us, individuals with gender dysphoria experience real feelings of distress about their gender identity. These are real experiences where the heart's desire is telling them one thing about themselves while their body is saying something else. And we shouldn't just dismiss this. And we shouldn't joke about it. Because to feel this way is to experience a feeling, a real feeling, and many times real deep pain. But experiencing that feeling does not mean that feeding it and acting upon it is best or even right. The impulse to live out an identity at odds with our biological sex is to indulge fallen desires that our heart believes will bring peace. But internal longing for peace, which we all have, internal longing for peace does not mean that finding peace is possible through breaking the boundaries of human limitations and rejecting the way that each of us have been created. It is a very little reported fact that people who undergo sex reassignment surgery do not statistically report higher levels of happiness after surgery. That is to say, acting on the desire to live as the opposite gender to the one that accords with your biological sex does not bring peace to a heart. And that's consistent with Genesis chapter 1 through 3. And that's consistent with the worldview that comes from the Bible. Because the Bible tells us that embracing a desire, any desire, embracing a desire at odds with the Creator's design will never bring ultimate happiness. Never. The passion to live as a member of the opposite sex isn't simply satisfied by surgically altering your body. There are deeper issues at stake than exterior, physical, cosmetic alterations. Deeper issues at stake. Now, I do want to pause here to make a clear distinction between experiencing the feeling and acting on the feeling. Come back to Eden. Come back to Eve in Eden at the start of Genesis chapter 3. Eve was not sinning when Satan spoke to her to tempt her. She was not sinning when she saw the fruit's beauty. Or even when she felt like the fruit was to be desired. She sinned when she went beyond observing the fruit's beauty, followed her reason and her feelings in opposition to God's word, and took and ate it. So in the same way, individuals who experience gender dysphoria are not necessarily sinning when these feelings occur. The Bible never categorizes unwanted psychological distress as sinful in itself. This experience is a sign that all of ourselves are as broken by sin as the creation around us is. Let me help you with something. It may not satisfy you, but this is just the facts biblically. And I'm going to try to help you pastorally. The reason that any person has ever experienced, number one, a physical ailment. The very fact that my knee is really bothering me these days. Again, I see my brother over here with ALS. So many of you with various issues and problems. The reason any person has ever experienced a physical ailment or a psychological state or a perception that goes against God's creative intentions is because creation itself is fallen. That's why. God's not picking on you. God didn't say, I'm going to zap Tim's knee and make it be a problem. No, my body's cursed. It's headed back where? To the dust. Humans break. Humans die. And so, for example, while having cancer or depression or even experiencing gender dysphoria is not sinful in and of itself, these experiences, like cancer and depression and heart disease and other things, gender dysphoria, these experiences occur because this world is broken by sin. But deciding to let that feeling rule, to feed that feeling so that it becomes the way you see yourself and the way you identify yourself and the way you act, is sinful. Because it is deciding that your feelings will have authority over you and will define what is right and will define what is wrong. It is to act in the same way Adam and Eve did in eating from the tree. And when our hearts are hardened, when we have decided to not love God or to not treat Him as God or not acknowledge Him as God or glorify Him as God in accordance with His Word, our minds are affected too. Our minds are impacted as well. And that is to say, not only our feelings and our desires, but also our logic and our reason are impacted by sin. And speaking of the difference it makes to live under God's authority rather than how those who live in rejection of God's right to rule do, the Bible says in Ephesians chapter 4, verses 17 through 18, look it up later, Ephesians 4, 17 through 18, it says this, "This I say, and therefore testify in the Lord, that you should no longer walk as the rest of the Gentiles walk, in the futility of their mind, having their understanding darkened, being alienated from the life of God because of the ignorance that is in them, because of the blindness of their heart, And so see, without God in the picture, without God ruling, our reason is dramatically impaired. We can think brilliantly, but not necessarily truthfully. Scientists do it all the time. Our reason is flawed because it leaves out the Creator and trying to understand His creation and ourselves as His image-bearing creatures. We can grope around for answers that cannot be found, like blundering around the dark and in the middle of the night trying to find the light switch in a room without switches. And in many ways, and you know this, the heart and the mind work in tandem. Our hearts can have a pull or an attraction or a desire toward one thing, but our mind might show that such attraction or desire should not be acted upon. But the problem is this: equally, our mind often seeks to justify the decisions of our hearts. That ought to get an amen right there. Our mind seeks to justify the decisions of our hearts. That explains why individuals like the atheistic scholar Richard Dawkins, for example, can be both very clever, very brilliant, and very blind. Because his cleverness is all about being used in the service of his determination to reject God. His logic is actually just following up on the decision of his heart to be hard toward God. And so our minds matter in the transgender discussion, and truly every other discussion, because it's the mind that processes the experiences of those who suffer gender dysphoria.
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6: Or let me put it another way. Our minds tell our hearts whether our feelings are reasonable. Our minds tell our hearts whether our feelings are reasonable. But just as with our desires, in a world broken by sin, we cannot be sure whether our mind's reasoning is valid. It is not intrinsically more reasonable to follow the feelings in your heart than it is to reject the feelings of your heart. Deciding that the only reasonable course of action is to affirm every feeling about our self-identity that someone has is a blind alley that leads to absurdity. Worse, it's even dangerous. For example, in the transgender debate, the argument is that we must accept the claim that a man who identifies as a woman or a woman who identifies as a man is really a man. But let's work that backwards on a different example. Would it be kind and loving to tell someone who suffers from, say, anorexia, that their self-perception of being overweight is correct simply because that's how they perceive themselves? Or would it be kind and loving to tell someone who feels as though their life is not worth living and whose mind feels those feelings are reasonable that they should act on what their heart and head are saying? Is that kind and loving? Absolutely not. It would not be kind. It would not be loving. Instead, it would be cruel. It would be cruel. And so there's one more personal aspect of living in a broken world caused by sin that we have to consider. Look at Genesis chapter 3, verses 16, 17, and 19. Genesis 3, 16, 17, and 19. To the woman, he said, I will greatly multiply your sorrow. Wow. I will greatly multiply your sorrow and your conception. In other words, you're going to have a lot of babies. And in pain, you shall bring forth children. Your desire will be for your husband. The way that's a euphemism. It literally means your desire will be to be the head, to be over your husband. And instead, what's going to happen is he shall rule over you. Where before you were complementary, you were in harmony with one another, you were a helpmate to him, now it's going to be a battle of the sexes because of what you've done. Verse 17, he says to Adam, cursed is the ground because of you, for your sake. In toil you shall eat of it all the days of your life. Look at verse 19. In the sweat of your face you shall eat bread till you return to the ground. For out of it you were taken. For dust you are, and to dust you shall return. So here's the reality. Physical pain is a part of life. I hate to tell you that. Especially for those of you who suffer intensely with it. Physical pain is a part of life. And it's a part of life from the moment we enter this world through childbirth. From birth onward, we're on the slow journey back to where we came from. Back to what we're made of. Dust. And unless there's somebody in this room that has it a different way, I'm just curious. Between birth and death, no one enjoys a body that works as they wish it would. Or as it should. Anybody's body works the way you wish it would? No. The way we're put together is no more immune from the effects of the fall than the way our hearts feel or the way our minds reason. So this means, now hang in here with me. I know we're going to be a little bit longer today, but I got to get it all out. You can't miss this. This means that arguing I was born this way sounds compelling, but it's not ultimately a clinching argument. Here's why. Because all of us have characteristics that we've always had and that we ourselves wish we could change. And that our society or our family or some of our friends tell us we should wish to change. See, in one way or another, we're all born that way. Because we're born that way in broken bodies, with broken hearts and broken minds. People are born with all sorts of predispositions that do not produce joy, that do not produce wholeness. But the way I was born still requires evaluation to determine whether that way is a positive one, one to be affirmed, one to be embraced, and one to be lived out, or is it a negative one to be rejected, to be moderated, or even to be retreated. For example, if I'm born with a predisposition toward aggression, culture would not tell me, go for it. You were born that way. There's nothing you can do about it. And listen, whatever we are born with is to be evaluated by Scripture. It's to be evaluated by the Word of God. And that is the same is true for people who are experiencing gender dysphoria. Our bodies are broken, including our hearts and our minds. What we are born with is not necessarily what we are created to live out. So how should we think about gender fluidity and transgenderism? Well, the feeling or the experience of it is broken due to fallenness, due to our sin nature. And acting upon one's dysphoria is sinful. And the act is doomed to frustration. Because, ladies and gentlemen, even in a Genesis 3 world, the Genesis 1 blueprint persists. It hasn't changed. And praise God for this. God has not given up on His creation. Aren't you thankful for that? And He does not let us just rip up His blueprint. So whatever the perceptions and desires that we experience internally, an objective created order exists that our biology attests to. And so when Adam and Eve grasped at being gods instead of humans, at acting as creator rather than creatures, God did not allow them to have what they wanted in full. They did not cease to be creatures under God's rule simply because they decided to not live that way anymore. They didn't become divine. They didn't become self-ruling. That lay outside of their reach. It was impossible. And we can grasp at being men instead of women, or genderless humans instead of gendered humans, but God does not allow it. We are unable to do it. We can change our form, but we cannot change our formatting. And in truth, and this is going to be the controversial statement that it'll be said that I hate people. That's far from the truth. In truth, there is no such thing as, and hold your amens. In truth, there is no such thing as transgender. Because you cannot change your gender. The word exists. The word exists, but not the reality that the word seeks to describe. As Paul McHugh states, quote, transgendered men do not become women, nor do transgendered women become men. All, including Bruce Jenner, become feminized men or masculinized women, copy, counterfeits, or impersonators of the sex with which they identify. Now, many, and dare I say even most in our culture today, would be outraged by that statement. So it's worth noting that Paul McHugh is one of the most esteemed psychiatrists of our time. He's not a Bible guy. He's not a Christian. He serves as the University Distinguished Professor of Psychiatry at Johns Hopkins Medical School and was the former psychiatrist in chief at Johns Hopkins Hospital. He offered remarks on how to actually assess the transgender movement. This is what he said. He said, in fact, gender dysphoria common, the official psychiatric term for feeling oneself to be of the opposite sex, belongs in the family of similarly disordered assumptions about the body, such as anorexia nervosa and body dysmorphic disorder. Its treatment should not be directed at the body, as with surgery and hormones, any more than one treats obesity-fearing anorexia patients with liposuction. The treatment should strive to correct the false, problematic nature of the assumption and to resolve the psychosocial conflicts provoking it. As the author Tony Rinke has written, chromosomes cannot be re-engineered, removed, or scrubbed from the software of our bodies. It may be possible for a trans woman to pass for a woman on the street at the visual level, but it is not possible for a man to morph himself into a biological woman with all the experiences and functions of natural femaleness. The biological narrative doesn't exist. While medical advances made it possible to suppress or change some of the outward appearances of our bodies and change our patterns of speech and dress, it is not possible to raise, that is to say, to tear down our bodies to the ground and rebuild them without shortcutting all the essential formation experiences that make the biological sex expression and gender authentic. A trans woman can grow his hair long and wear high heels and pump estrogen into his body, and a trans man can cut her hair short and force testosterone into her body. All of this is an active pushing against the body's internal software. Unable to decode ourselves from the genetics of our physical becoming, we are left to rearrange anatomical aesthetics and coerce ourselves in a direction that runs against nature. Now, this is a bleak picture of humanity and the world, every part of which is marred and marked by sin, demonstrated by the fact that humans break, humans die. And this is hard for all of us to hear, because we all suffer from living in a fallen world, and we all contribute to its fallenness. We all sin. Now listen, to transition is a sin, but it is not the sin. Lust, adultery, envy, greed, and all those other sins that middle-class heterosexual guys try to explain away and excuse themselves for are all sins. We all coerce ourselves in a direction that runs against nature every single time we seek to sit on God's throne. That's you, sir. That's you, ma'am. So listen. So the person who feels morally superior or self-righteous at the sins of others is feeling a feeling that wars against their own soul, no less than the person who would like to be the opposite sex. You understand what I'm telling you? Jesus' strongest words were reserved for those who define themselves by comparing themselves favorably with others, or who felt their own goodness was enough to earn them approval from God. His strongest words were for those people, not those people. This is a beautiful world, but it's also a broken one and a fallen one. And it's filled with humans who are capable of great good and of great mistakes and great wickedness. It is filled with humans who can reach great heights but are fundamentally flawed. Our minds, our hearts, and our bodies are beautiful things, but they're broken things. They have been ever since Adam and Eve first decided they would be better rulers of this creation than its creator. But there is hope buried in the brokenness. There's hope buried in the brokenness. Because in the same chapter where humanity descends into an abyss of sin and brokenness, God announces in seed form the promise of rescue, the promise to actually rescue His image bearers. Look at Genesis chapter 3, verses 14 and 15, and we'll go home. Genesis chapter 3, verses 14 and 15. He says to the serpent, the devil, because you've done this, you are cursed more than all cattle, more than every beast of the field. On your belly you shall go, and you shall eat dust all the days of your life. Verse 15, and I will put enmity, hatred, between you and the woman, and between your seed and her seed. And I'm grateful that the New King James translators have enough good sense to put that seed as a capital S. You know who that's talking about? Jesus. He, meaning Jesus, will bruise, crush your head, and you will bruise His heel. God does not leave us where we are. Aren't you thankful for that? He doesn't leave us where we are. He promises to send someone into where we are to lead us out if we will follow Him. And He's done that, and His name is Jesus. He came to pay the penalty of your sin. He came to pay the penalty of my sin. He came to defeat death. He came to provide new life. And His death on the cross as our substitute, and His resurrection from the dead in complete victory over sin and hell and the grave, provides our salvation and gives us hope for complete redemption. I'm looking forward to that day.
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16: You know what? 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
17: Pastor Bregmaner reminds us the strength of the church is reliant on power from above.
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17: Ananias and Sapphira appeared as outstanding members of the early church in Acts 5. But an act of hypocrisy led to their dramatic destruction. By examining why God made an example of them and many throughout Scripture, we uncover the seriousness of hypocrisy in the church. Yet in today's Word, Pastor Bregmaner highlights God's grace and mercy cover us despite our many faults.
16: In our study of Acts, one of the things we're gleaning, and not only the Bible in general, but the book of Acts shows the beginnings of the early church, and we learn so much about what the church should look like. We saw in chapter 4, great power was given to the apostles, and great grace was given to the church. That's what it says. And man, the church is just getting blessed out of their socks. But like the Bible, have you ever noticed you'll be in a happy little story, and then all of a sudden, something really crazy happens? Well, that's about to happen. It's Acts chapter 5, verse 1. But a certain man named Ananias, with Sapphira, his wife, sold a possession and kept back part of the price, his wife also being privy to it, and brought a certain part and laid it at the apostles' feet. But Peter said, Ananias, why hath Satan filled thine heart to lie to the Holy Ghost and to keep back part of the price of the land? Whilst it remained, it was not thine own? And after it was sold, was it not in thy own power? Why hast thou conceived this thing in thy heart? Thou hast not lied unto men, but unto God. And Ananias, hearing these words, fell down and gave up the ghost And great fear came on all them that heard these things. And the young men arose, wound him up, carried him out, and buried him. And it was about the space of 3 hours after this, his wife, not knowing what was done, came in. And Peter answered unto her, tell me, whether you sold the land for so much? And she said, yea, for so much. Then Peter said unto her, how is it that you have agreed together to tempt the Spirit of the Lord? Behold, the feet of them which have buried thy husband are at the door, and shall carry thee out. And she fell down straightway at his feet, and yielded up the ghost. And the young men came in and found her dead, and carrying her forth, buried her by her husband. And great fear came upon all the church, and upon as many as heard these things. Yeah, great fear, and I guess so, it was upon the church and all that had heard this. What a strange thing, you know. Man, the church is booming, 5,000 people now in Jerusalem. It's like a mega church. And the Lord's blessing in chapter 4. But then with those things, people bring problems. Ananias and Sapphira are bringing the problem of, hey, we want to get some honor, some notoriety in the church. And we're going to do this, and we're going to lie before God. By the way, did you notice there's a hint of the Trinity in our text? The Trinity? Yeah, God, the Father, the Son, and the Holy Spirit, one the same. We see that there in verse 3, Satan with a word of knowledge, if you know what that is, in the manifestations of the Holy Spirit, but with a word of knowledge, Peter says to Ananias, why hath Satan filled thine heart to lie against the Holy Ghost? So they lied against the Holy Ghost, but notice in verse 4, at the very end, it says, thou hast not lied unto men, but unto God. Same as the Holy Ghost. Like, Peter sees them as one and the same. God the Father, God the Son, God the Holy Spirit. But all that to say, great fear came upon the church. Why? Because they thought, whatever we do, we better go by the rules and not be messing around, not try to get glory for ourselves. And this is something that happens, I think, as a precedent setter. So what the problem is, it's one of the great problems really in the church. You know, you can say lying, yes. Trying to get glory themselves, yes. But really, it's the word you see in the Bible a lot, and that is the word hypocrisy. I love what G. Campbell Morgan said. He said, the church has never been harmed or hindered by opposition from without. It has been perpetually harmed and hindered by perils from within. I think he's right. Whenever the church has been hit from the outside with persecution, the church grows. It's like the church is blessed. But it's always, it seems like when the church is doing badly, it's because of shenaniganry going on inside of the church, whether it's hypocrisy or moral failure or people wanting to get the glory for themselves, all these things we've been kind of talking about, that's where the church goes wrong. But it's this word hypocrite. The Greek word for this is hypokrites, which is a fancy little word, but it means an actor, a stage player, a pretender. These guys were pretending to give all the money, and they were the holy ones of the church. Just like Barnabas in chapter 4, we gave all to him I owe. And then boom, boom, they died. Because they were play acting, they were pretending, they were lying. Did you know the word hypocrites is not only the definition there, but it's also an item. If you were to go in that culture and say hypocrites, what would they think of? They would think of the theater mask. And this is what Ananias and Sapphira, they wanted the mask of giving, super spiritual. They were the holy ones like Barnabas who gave a bunch of their money, but they were lying to God and God struck them down to make a point. How big is the hypocrite problem? Well, Jesus talked directly about that in Matthew chapter 6, verses 1 through 4, red letters. He said, take heed that you do not your alms or giving before men to be seen of them. Otherwise, you have no reward of your Father, which is in heaven. Therefore, when you doest thine alms, do not sound the trumpet before thee as the hypocrites do in the synagogues and in the streets. Now, before we keep reading here, who's blowing a trumpet? Well, the Pharisees did that. Did you know the Pharisees, with all their little paraphernalia, they'd walk around, you know, they had these little trumpets with them, little bugle horns. And, you know, remember the guy at the beautiful gate that was crippled? If they gave money, they would, you know, ping, put a shekel in, and then they would grab their little bugle and and they'd blow it, and everybody go, wow, look at the giving Pharisees. Look at how giving they are, and they blow their trumpet so that everybody knows they did it. Jesus calls that out, says, that's whacked. He says, do not sound the trumpet before thee as the hypocrites do in the synagogues and in the streets. And then it goes on, Jesus goes on and says that the Pharisees might have glory of men. Verily I say unto you, they have their reward. But when thou doest alms, let not thy left hand know what thy right hand doeth, that thine alms may be in secret, And thy Father, which seeth in secret himself, shall reward thee openly. Man, this is the mantra of how we're supposed to give. And Jesus said, man, that's not the way it should be. Don't even let your left hand know what your right hand is doing. This is where Ananias and Sapphira went wrong. They wanted to have the glory of men, and that's not what's going to happen. By the way, Jesus goes on in Matthew 6 after this that we just read, and he starts talking about not only the money that you're giving, but also the prayers that you're praying. Hypocrisy can come out in prayer. And the Bible actually tells us that God doesn't hear you for your fancy words or your eloquence, but people listen to how you're praying. So have you ever found yourself praying, worried about what other people are thinking about your prayer? That's hypocrisy. I've been praying. I thought, oh, I wonder what they think about what I'm praying. And that's the problem. I love what comic Tim Hawkins talks about, thesaurus prayers. Have you ever prayed with people that are like the thesaurus? Oh, Lord, guide us, lead us, navigate for us, Lord, show us the way to go. It's like, okay, we get it, Roger. Let's just get to the point. You know, it's like, how about wrap it up, end, finish, conclude? Why do we do that? Why do we pray in a way that sometimes, I think it's more to be heard of men than to be heard of God? And Jesus will even call that out, pretending to be something we're not. Remember the two guys, the one prayer, Lord, I thank you that I'm not like this other man, you know? And he was the Pharisee praying very eloquently, but then the other guy just beat his chest and he says, you know, Lord, help me, a sinner. Like, there's just something about a real, honest prayer that Jesus honors. And the other one, it's hypocrisy, and he doesn't honor that. That's interesting. Well, Brett, if I'm a hypocrite in church, does that mean I'm going to go to hell? Now, just a second. There's a lot of people that don't go to church because it's full of hypocrites. But did you know the whole world is full of hypocrites? I wonder why everybody holds the church to the highest standard. Like, what's funny to me is the people that are saying that usually aren't Christians. They're atheists or people that are maybe anti-church, but they say they love God. But it's so funny, they hold the church to a higher standard, which means they kind of believe the church should be a higher standard, means they kind of believe something about, like, it's an odd thing that they're holding the church to a high standard, but they don't hold everybody, like, it's a ridiculous standard. The church, we claim to be a room full of sinners who've been saved by God's grace, and we're still working on it. Man, we still have problems. We still fail. No Christian I know thinks they're perfect or not even close. In fact, most people I know don't even think we're better than anybody else. That's just Christianity. So those that try to make this thing, you Christians are hypocrites. What if we held the hospital to that standard? I found in the hospital, there's people that have died there. There's doctors who've done surgery and people have died during surgery. And there's sick people there. Failure. Do you realize how dumb that is? Or let's not be so heavy. You go to the gym. I'm shocked. There's fat people at the gym. Look at that person on the treadmill. It's like, wow. I'm not going to the gym because there's fat people there. Same dumb mentality when people are like, I'm shocked that there's sinners at church. So ridiculous. Like, yes, the church has hypocrites and I'm one of them. But my goal is to not be. Obviously, you know, the Bible tells us not to be hypocrites, and there's a precedent set there. It's really kind of scary when you read, you know, what will send you to hell or where you will not inherit the kingdom of heaven. For example, 1 Corinthians 6:9, it says, know ye not that the unrighteous shall not inherit the kingdom of God? Boy, that's true. Scary, but true. Be not deceived. Implication, people are deceived by this. Neither fornicators, Greek word, porneia, where we get our word pornography, sexual immorality, nor idolaters, nor adulterers, nor effeminate, nor abusers of themselves with mankind, nor thieves, nor covetous. Now, pause for a second. As I've been reading this list, some of you are sitting there going, check, check, check. I'm not an adulterer. I'm not a fornicator. I don't have a Baal idol in my living room. But, you know, this list, it's funny how we can almost like self-righteously say, I'm not any of these things. But when we get to the word covetous, that's an interesting one. Can you check that box? I mean, you ever been driving down the road and you see a boat in the guy's driveway, like, oh man, I'd like to have that boat. Covetous. Now, this is where you got to read the whole Bible carefully and not just one verse. Because if you just leave it at this verse, you might say, well, then who in the world will inherit the kingdom of heaven? Because the answer is kind of no one. unless you understand what the Bible teaches. Now, before I leave this one, there's another one that might even be a little bit worse. Can I show you which one that is? It's Galatians 5, 19 through 21. It says this, Paul says, now the works of the flesh are manifest or made known, which are these. Check this list out. Adultery. Now, by the way, the adultery one, you're all saying, well, I've never done that. But remember what Jesus said? If you even looked at a woman with lust in your heart, you're guilty of adultery. He said that on the Sermon on the Mount. A lot of you are like unchecking that box right now. Fornication, uncleanness, lasciviousness, idolatry, witchcraft, hatred, variance, emulations, wrath, strife, seditions, heresies, envyings, murderers, drunkenness, revelings. They which do such things shall not inherit the kingdom of God. Again, I say, when you look at this list, who makes it to heaven? If you will not inherit the kingdom of God, if you do these things. Now, there's a couple things. The first thing that's helpful is the word do. And this is where I have to reach back into my high school grammar classes, which I didn't do very well in. And not to be too flashy or whatever, but this is actually helpful. When it's the word do, it's present active participle. You say, huh? Do you guys remember that? Present active participle. What that means is you often, the easiest way to remember it has to do with the ing. If you add an ing, it's present active. It means that those, you might read better in the Greek text, it actually says it more like, they which continually practice such things shall not inherit the kingdom of God. What's the difference? There's a difference between somebody who does these things, but there's the difference between, how can I get better at doing these things, practicing? Like when you practice piano or guitar, or you practice tennis, or you practice swinging a baseball bat, and trying to hit, practice. That's the idea, is continually doing these things without any restraint or check. Yeah, you're probably not going to inherit the kingdom of heaven. That makes you nervous, doesn't it? I hope there's no sins that I'm doing. And I have to say, Lord, are there sins that I'm practicing unchecked, unrepentant? Brett, are you suggesting that a person can lose their salvation? For the record, I feel a very interesting tension in the Bible. And the tension, I don't know that I have all the answers. Some people claim to have all the answers, but I can't really land with their theology on this issue. But here's the thing. I believe in God's sovereignty. I believe in divine election, that we're elected by God, chosen. I believe that God is sovereign, and I don't believe you can lose your salvation. But there's a few verses like this one that makes me kind of say, yeah, but don't play games with God. Like if you're going around saying, you know what, I'm going to commit adultery because I'm saved by grace through faith. God already chose me. And I understand all the arguments. Well, if you're going out and having adultery, maybe God didn't choose you. Maybe you never really did accept Christ. Maybe. But all I know is I talk to real people. And real people can convince themselves they're saved. But the Bible gives us some of these verses like this that kind of say, man, if you're just doing stuff unrepentant, unchecked, this makes it a little bit stressful. You know, the last list I gave you was, this idea of effeminate, which is homosexuality, is what that word was. And that's why people say, you Christians, homosexuality is a pet sin. It's not a pet sin. It's just one of the only sins on the list that we celebrate and have pride over, and we've made flags and we march down the street saying, we're going to be this sinful. We're going to be this sinful. Even though the Bible says it's sin, people are saying, no, we're going to practice and we're going to get better at it. It's one of the few sins like that. Like, there's not a lot of people going around, like hatred's one of these. We're full of hate. We're full of hate. If they do that, if you're like a Nazi marking down the street, that word is tossed around a lot these days. But I'm talking about real Nazis that really did kill 6 million Jews. Yeah, you're not going to go to heaven if you're one of those guys, because you're continually practicing hatred. And we could go on and on. But the point is, you don't want to practice sin. You should be, well, here's the word, repentant. Repentant of sin. What does a Christian look like? Are they perfect? If this list meant that you had to do this or else you're not going to heaven, then no one goes to heaven. That's the problem with that theory, because we all have these things. And Jesus laid that out for us. Even if you have hatred or angry at someone, Jesus said, you're guilty of murder. So we're all guilty. That's the point of the Sermon on the Mount. But there is the idea of repentance, and that means that you're going to change your mind about your sin. Does it mean you're perfect from that day forward? No. But I like what Paul told young Timothy. This kind of is a good picture of repentance, if you ask me. He says, but thou, O man of God, flee these things and follow after righteousness, godliness, faith, love, patience, and meekness. Fight the good fight of faith. lay hold on eternal life, whereunto thou art also called and hast professed a good profession before many witnesses. For you mom and dads, this is great family devotion material. Three F's: flee, follow, fight. What a great three-part sermon for your kids. Flee from sinful things. Run for your life. That's a sign of repentance. You've turned the opposite way and you're saying, I'm not going to choose to try to figure out how to be better at committing adultery. I'm going to run for my life from adultery and try and whatever I can do to avoid that sin. So you flee. And what do you do instead of just fleeing anywhere? You follow after righteousness. Jesus, follow Jesus. You know, righteous. Jesus is our righteousness. Godliness, faith, love, patience. If you're following those things, that means you're turning from your sin and following the right things. And then it says, and fight. It's a battle. Fight the good fight of faith. Lay hold on eternal life. That's the person who's saved, the person who's fleeing, following, fighting. That's what repentance looks like. And you lay hold on eternal life, whereunto thou art called and hast professed a good profession before many witnesses. You know, this is what Paul said. Now, Paul was the guy who knew what it was to wrestle with sin. Remember Romans 7? I do the things I don't want to do, and I don't do the things I do want to do. And he says, I find in my flesh, that is to say, no good thing in my flesh. But he thanks God for Jesus Christ and his mercy and his grace. That's salvation. We're saved by grace through faith. So, Brett, what's your point? My point is, if we get good at practicing sin and we're playing the game like Ananias and Sapphira, we put on the face of religiosity and like we're really spiritual, but really we got sin that we're practicing and trying to do better and better. I'm just saying, you're in dangerous territory. Brett, are you suggesting I'm not saved? It's between you and God. I don't know whether you're saved or not. If you're going around committing adultery, saying you're saved by grace, I'm not going to pat you on the back as a pastor and say, well, you're saved by grace. You accepted the Lord when you were 6 years old and you got saved there, so you're in good standing. I cannot promise you that with integrity. But I would say, repent. Turn to the Lord. Be saved. Accept Christ. Flee. Follow. Fight. This is the answer. You know, in Galatians chapter 6, verse 1 and 2, kind of pictures the struggling person rather than the person who's taking on sin purposefully. Paul talks about that person. He says, brethren, if a man, and I would add there because that in Bible times they meant humanity, but if a man or a woman be overtaken in a fault, you which are spiritual. Now wait, you're like, that's me. I'm the spiritual one here. Wait a minute. Did you hear what it said? You which are spiritual, restore such a one in a spirit of meekness, considering yourself, lest thou also be tempted. Bear ye one another's burdens, and so fulfill the law of Christ. In other words, if you find a brother in the church who's sinning and overtaken, there is a difference between someone who's overtaking sin versus someone who's been overtaken by sin. There's a difference. The person who's overtaking sin is that unrepentant sinner who's just trying to sin it up and get better at it, practicing sin. I worry about that person, whether they're even going to inherit the kingdom of God because of what the scriptures say. But if you're a person who's saying, man, I messed up and I did something I didn't mean to do, and that happens all the time for a lot of us, doesn't it? But if a man be overtaken in a fault, what do? You, which are spiritual, don't be high and mighty, but come alongside of them and restore such a one in a spirit of meekness, because the same sin might happen to you. Like, that's the idea of this humble helping one another. This is important. So, interesting, great fear came on the church, and I wonder if this kind of cleans that stuff up for a little while. Boy, what do? You repent. You know, secret sins are a mess, man. Once we start getting good at covering up like Ananias and Sapphira, this is the precedent. God says, I don't want you playing games at church. Secret sins that are covered up. This is what, you know, we read in James chapter 5. It says, confess your faults one to another and pray for one another that you may be healed. The effectual fervent prayer of a righteous man availeth much. You see, the Catholics were on to something, I think, that we Protestants sometimes have lost. And that is confessional. The idea. Now, do you need a wooden box and a little screen and a priest on the other side? That's just stuff people made up, that part. But the idea of confession, one to another, that's a biblical thing. The question is for you and me, are we willing to just be open and honest? One of the things you can do is go and ask for prayer and even confess the things you're wrestling with, the sins you're struggling with. And the fervent prayer of a righteous man availeth much. That's what James said. So the secret sin here in Acts chapter 5, it ends up with death in the church and fear. Great fear, it says. So we had great power, great grace, and then we have great fear. And I think this is probably, sadly, a healthy fear that the church needed to have as it was getting ready to burst onto the whole scene of the world. And I pray that that fear from the precedent-setting Ananias and Sapphira story, that precedent that was set, that we say, you know what, let's be serious about not playing church and trying to be esteemed as spiritual or more spiritual.

0: 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Amen?
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0: Lord, as we read this little story and pray that we'd let it really sink in, Lord, that your word would be a lamp unto our feet, a light unto our path, and Lord, would the light just expose the things in our own hearts that are amiss, not to make us wallow in our misery as much, but to be repentant, to flee these things, to follow righteousness, to fight the good fight of faith, Lord. I pray that we would not succumb to that personal pride of having people think more of us or more highly than we should. I pray that when we give, that our right hand won't know what our left hand is doing. I pray that when we pray, that we wouldn't pray the prayer of hypocrisy, but pray the prayer of integrity and honesty, Lord, just being open before you, Lord. Give us that, I pray. Help us with that. Show us, Lord, where we've kind of let the routine of prayer become sort of just a sanctimonious act. Forgive us for that. Lord, I pray blessing on these, your people. So we go our way now, rejoicing that you've given us this loving reminder in Jesus' name. Amen.
1: Amen. Pastor Brett Metter closing our time here on Today's Word. And that's all the time we have. Next time, Pastor Brett will continue another verse-by-verse study in the book of Acts. Today's Word with Pastor Brett Metter is an outreach of Athey Creek Church in West Lynn, Oregon.
2: This is Hugh Hewitt for townhall.com. The 250th anniversary of the Declaration of Independence is approaching quickly. The document, as I often point out to my listeners, is, to quote Abraham Lincoln, an apple of gold protected by the frame of silver that is the Constitution. He borrowed from Psalms there. All Americans, indeed all the free world, have a lot to celebrate in this, our 250th year of independence. The Declaration asserted the existence of rights of individuals that exist before any government, no matter the form of that government, comes into being. We hold these truths to be self-evident, that all men are created equal, that they are endowed by their Creator with certain unalienable rights, that among these are life, liberty, and the pursuit of happiness. The great day of the 4th is, from beginning to end, about love of our country, because our country defends our individual rights, rights derived, back to the Declaration, from the laws of nature and nature's God. It is quite a gift that we have been given, a gift that needs to be defended.
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6: Welcome to the Retirement Income Show. I'm Dave Stearns, and I'm here with my buddy Michael Eastham. And today we're really going to be talking about, do you still have the right advisor? You know, I think that word still is the word I want to focus on, because, you know, there are just times in life where we do the same thing over and over again. It gets familiar. It's easy. We're busy. Maybe we don't have a lot of capacity to think beyond some of these things. And then all of a sudden you wake up down the road and you realize, man, I'm just doing the same thing over and over again, kind of numb about it, haven't really evaluated why I'm doing this. You know, Michael, I just think sometimes it's just critical that we as people evaluate our current patterns, or even the way we do business and the relationships that we have in our world. And just to be sure, especially when you're looking at services or even thinking about an advisor, just making sure that they're still a good fit for us. I don't know. What do you think about when you think about that?
4: Yeah, I agree with you. I think we're all creatures of habit, and you start doing something and you continue doing something because it's easy. It's like that analogy of water. Water takes the path of least resistance, and you want to have that easy button, and it's just easier to keep doing the same thing over and over again. And it is a real problem, because look in the medical industry, right? If you were a senior and you were still going to the pediatrician that you were going to when you were a little kid, something would feel kind of awkward. And the same thing when you think about specialties. I mean, if you're a podiatrist, but you need a cardiologist, well, you're probably not going to treat yourself to begin with, but you also need somebody who's a specialist. So you have to look outside of what you're comfortable with and what your home field advantage kind of makes you feel good, right?
6: Something's come to my mind. When cell phones became really big and smartphones became big, I was a Droid guy, an Android guy, and I heard they were better than iPhones. And so I became a little bit prideful about that. You know, I felt like in the minority, at least in my own family, for sure, as all my teenage kids and all my family was swooning like the rest of the world over that iPhone. And so I never really thought much beyond it. I just thought I was superior. using the very best, and my kids would tell me why I should change, and blah, blah, blah, blah, blah. And then, I can't remember exactly why, but maybe one of those times when I went into the store, I actually switched to an iPhone. And I got to tell you, Michael, I don't know which phone's better. Maybe the Android is. I really don't care. But I can tell you, for me, after all those years of using the Android, the iPhone is like butter. Man, you talk about ease of use, simple, intuitive, and I really feel like it's better for me.
4: Then you're kicking yourself saying, why'd I take so long to make that change?
6: That's right.
4: I think some of it has to do a little bit with pride, but also, you know, recognizing that needs can change. And if you're not sure if your needs are the same or if they've changed and you need to evaluate your advisor, well, the best thing to do is to reach out to Fellowship Financial Group at 844-308-4861. 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Well, thanks so much for being with us on this episode of the Retirement Income Show. I'm Michael Easton, in with my good friend Dave Stearns. And today we're asking that question, do you still have the right financial advisor?
6: You know, Michael, just yesterday here in my conference room, I had a lady that was really, really sharp. And what was interesting was she had a friend going all the way back, I believe, to maybe around college, that was her financial advisor and really had done her a good job for a number of years. But this lady is probably within 7 to 10 years of retirement. And after listening in a couple of different meetings to what we do, she just said, you know, I'm going to have a conversation with my advisor. I think my advisor basically has taken me as far as he can take me. And given his business model, I think it's time for me to move on to an advisor that can help me where I am and where I'm going. And I was just amazed, Michael, that she had the intellectual honesty, the ability to recognize that the current advisor wasn't the best fit for her. Have you ever had that happen to you there at Fellowship Financial with the folks that you meet with?
4: Yeah, of course. I mean, it happens quite frequently. And it certainly is difficult when you have a longer term relationship with an advisor. But I think one of the most important things that we've been able to communicate to our clients is just what you described, Dave, and that's the business model. I mean, I believe thoroughly that the majority of financial advisors that are out there have the best interests of you, the client, at heart. It's just that what got you here is not going to get you through retirement. And the business model of most financial advisors is simply to grow your assets and buy and hold and then use the 4% rule. And the problem with that is that it is an unknown model. You don't know exactly how much income you can take from one year to the next. If the market does great, then you can take a lot. If the market doesn't do good, then guess what? You may have to close your wallet and not do some of the things that you dreamed about in retirement. So making sure that you have the right strategy means that you have to have the right advisor who focuses in that strategy and who specializes in that strategy. No different than if you have a heart issue, you don't want to go to a podiatrist.
6: Yeah, that's right. You need a specialist. And so I think that, you know, specialists in the medical world, I'm thinking, might be more rare than the generalists. I know in our industry, Michael, it feels like it's nearly impossible to find an advisor that only focuses it on retirees and retirement. Right. Because in financial planning school, as you and I know, I mean, Wall Street, our industry, is just enamored with growth and turning 100,000 into 200,000. And when you're 35 years old, that's what you need. When you're on the tee box, you need a driver as well. But when you're in retirement, you're near the green. You need precision. You need to be able to have really, really good short shots. And those are the hardest in golf. And the reality is you need a specialist that can focus not just on proper investing in retirement, but also, Michael, that can help people with all these other areas that retirees worry about or that flap around at night. things like Medicare and Social Security and estate planning and long-term care and Roth conversions, and all of a sudden a generalist can't do that. They really can't.
4: That's exactly right, Dave. And that's really the point I was trying to make. And it's not a slam on your advisor. It's simply the reality that the strategy that got you up to retirement is not the one you need in retirement. And understanding the importance of income in your retirement means that you have to have an advisor that specializes in income. And I have to tell you, look, we've been doing this a long time, Dave, you and I. And the fact is that there are very few guys who actually have a specialty in that area. Many of them will tell you that they can do income. But when it comes down to the rubber meeting the road, you look at the holdings that they have, you look at the allocations, you listen to what they say. You know, it's not about timing the market, it's about time in the market. And just spend 4% and you're going to be okay. Those are all mantras and triggers to you recognizing that you've got the same advisor and the same business model that you've had for the last 30 years. And that's not the right solution. Well, if you've got a long-term relationship with your advisor and you're not quite sure if the strategy is the right one for you, then maybe there's that uneasiness in your gut. 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Schedule that complimentary second opinion review, and we'll get that on the calendar right away. Well, thanks so much for being with us on this episode of the Retirement Income Show. I'm Michael Eastham, in with my good friend Dave Stearns. And today, we're answering the question, do you still have the right financial advisor? Dave, we got to give our audience some ideas here. And I mean, one of the things that we like to talk about is just some questions about, is your advisor a generalist or is he or she a specialist? In other words, do they keep saying the same old thing that you read in financial publications, you watch on the financial news, or do they have a specialty, something that answers a very specific question about your investment goals? That's one of the critical aspects of truly understanding whether you have the right financial advisor. You've heard the definition of insanity is doing the same thing over and over and expecting different results, right? Well, the same is true when planning for your retirement. Coming up next, we'll explain how to stop the financial insanity so your retirement plans don't land you in a financial rubber room. That's coming up next on the Retirement Income Show.
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4: 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Thanks so much for being with us.
6: You know, I just find, Michael, that it's confusing in our industry to know really what a certain financial advisor does. I mean, there are some folks that call themselves advisors, and at the end of the day, they're not even really licensed to do securities. They may be in love with annuities and they call themselves advisors, but at the end of the day, everybody gets an annuity. Or on the other extreme, I had a friend a long time ago who was a CFP, and there's nothing wrong with being a CFP. I mean, that's a great financial planning designation. And this individual called himself a holistic financial planner, which sounded really amazing. But as I got to know him and his business model better, at the end of the day, he did not talk to people really about life insurance. He did not talk to them about Medicare. He did not talk to them about estate planning. He really didn't do any financial planning. You know what he did more than anything? He was a stock jockey. That's all he did, was he was in love with the market, and yet he called himself a holistic financial planner. So it's really important that our listeners understand who their advisor is and isn't.
4: That's so true. And I think the holistic part may have had to do with the fact that, okay, well, I don't just invest in tech stocks. I might invest in consumer staples or growth stocks or value stocks. So there's a holistic aspect to that. But at the end of the day, you're dead right, Dave. It's a matter of you're in love with the stock market. And in order to be objective, I think it takes something that's very important. It takes compassion. It takes understanding. It takes a philosophical grounding. And you've got to be able to identify with the client and understand what their goals are, because as a fiduciary, as a true fiduciary, the only way you're going to be able to live that out is if you understand the goals of the client and try to develop a solution that satisfies those goals or firms up or affirms those goals, not one that actually creates a collision course with those goals.
6: Yeah, it's good. And, you know, I find that like, listening and knowing goals, it is tied to compassion. I mean, exactly. In other words, if you've got an advisor that really does care about why they're doing what they're doing and cares about who's sitting across from them and really just wants to help people, they're going to slow down. They're going to have more time. I mean, Michael, I set 2 hours for every meeting, and I know our peers think I'm insane for doing it, but I don't want anyone to ever feel rushed in my office. Why? It's their nest egg. I want to help them, and I can't help them unless I slow down and I listen and understand what their goals are and then begin to think about diagnosing and presenting a solution that would fix their problems. And so I think also being a fiduciary is a big deal as well.
4: Absolutely. And if you have concerns about whether you have the right advisor based on your needs, then one of the best ways to do that is to reach out to Fellowship Financial Group at 844-308-4861. 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We'll get it out to you today. Thanks for being with us on this episode of the Retirement Income Show. I'm Michael Easton, in with Dave Stearns, and today we're answering the question, do you still have the right financial advisor? Well, Dave, there are some very specific questions that you can ask your advisor to determine whether or not they're using the right tools or whether or not it's the right advisor for you, especially when you're in those transition years or you're in retirement already. What are some of the things that come across your mind when you think about those questions?
6: Oh, wow. I mean, there's so many questions that our listeners and friends should be asking. You know, one of them would be, do you ever drive away from your meeting with your current advisor feeling like you don't really know any more about your plan than you did before you went and met with that advisor? I mean, you know, Michael, we hear that a lot. You know, they go, it's the same type of meeting. It's kind of raw. Sometimes we call that the Wall Street cheerleaders. And they talk about why the current investments are going to be fine. And if the markets are down, then the mantras come out. Maybe that's another question. You know, do you hear the same mantras from your advisor? Like, hey, the market will always come back. Or, hey, it's not about timing the market, but it's about time in the market. I mean, like, if you've been hearing that for 10 years, probably not the right advisor for you at this stage. I don't know, Michael, what else comes to your mind?
4: Yeah, absolutely. I mean, you look at your portfolio, and if you're paying your advisor a fee to manage the account, and then at the same time, they've got you invested in things like mutual funds or bond funds or even ETFs, exchange traded funds, that likely means that you've got a traditional advisor that's really more designed for the growth or accumulation stage. Because if you think about it, like a bond fund, for example, the way a bond fund works, you really don't have any dependable income from a bond fund. You might have some interest that's being spun off, but in many cases, you'll see that the fees eat away at most of that. And at the end of the day, you're ending up having to sell shares. Why is that? Because if you own individual bonds in your portfolios, well, those are designed for income. Individual bonds, they have two contracts. They've got a contract for income. That's why a bond is called a fixed income security. And then they've got a maturity date. So you know you're going to get your money back. But a bond fund has neither of those. That means that you have no control. You don't own the bonds. In fact, by definition, a bond fund is the stock of a company that owns bonds. That right there should be enough to make your knees wobble when you see the market drop a little bit.
6: Well, and I'm going to play the role of Michael Easton, our resident CPA and kind of compliance guy, and just point out that in that example, which is tremendous, Michael, obviously that individual bond company has to remain in business. And if they are, then those guarantees, man, no wobbly knees there, nothing but just solid paychecks, which is kind of a big deal. You know, I think another thing that comes to my mind is, and we hear this a lot, but I would say to our listeners and to our friends, do you feel like there's just times when your advisor pushes you a little bit more towards risk than what you're comfortable with? We hear that a lot. And it's because it's about the only thing your advisor, if they're a growth advisor helping 20-year-olds and 30-year-olds and 40-year-olds get to retirement and you're 70, they don't really know exactly what to do. They just know a lot about investing for growth and they know it's risky. And so then one of the other things that happens is I have people tell me, every time I go, my advisor gives me another risk tolerance test. And I'm like, yeah, because he wants to make sure that you're still comfortable because all he knows is risk. I mean, those are signs that you're not working with the right advisor.
4: Right. And that risk tolerance test is simply a couple of different questions or a few different questions that put you in a box of conservative, moderate, and aggressive. But do you really know what that means? Let me ask a real simple question. If you saw a 30% drawdown in your portfolio, meaning if you've got $1 million and the market goes down by 30%, all of a sudden you have $700,000 and you're retired, you got to ask yourself, am I really profiled properly for my acceptance of risk? That's a critical point and a critical thing that we do when we stress test your portfolio to help you understand how much risk are you really exposed to. 9 times out of 10, Dave, I find that people don't really even know. 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Sometimes that difference is startling. So call Fellowship Financial Group today at 844-308-4861 and schedule that complimentary retirement risk review. We'll get that on the calendar right away. Well, thanks again for being with us on this episode of the Retirement Income Show. I'm Michael Eastham in with Dave Stearns. And today, answering the question, do you still have the right advisor?
6: I don't know, Michael. This question right here may be the clincher because our industry makes things so stinking confusing. And I would just ask, look, does your advisor use plain English? Do you get the feeling that your advisor kind of looks down on you a little bit? I mean, maybe condescending when you ask questions. It's really unfortunate, but we hear a lot of those things from people that come in to see us. And if you're working with the right financial advisor at your stage in retirement, they really shouldn't be doing this because this is your nest egg. It's what you need to live on for the rest of your life. Have you ever experienced any of that, Michael?
4: Absolutely. In fact, I have a lot of engineers that are clients, and there are times where one of their biggest complaints is that the advisors don't speak plain English. That's definitely a problem that you want to avoid. Well, Dave, it happens so fast every week, but once again, we are out of time on this episode. I'm Michael Eastham in with Dave Stearns. Thanks so much to all of our listeners for being with us. Make it an amazing week with the ones you love, and we'll be back again soon with another episode of the Retirement Income Show.
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4: Sometimes in life, it's not the big things that make a big difference. It's really the small things. And the same is true when it comes to your retirement success. There are some critical small things relating to retirement planning that can mean the difference between that stress-free retirement and one that's filled with tension and anxiety. That's why we're going to deal with some of the small things with a big impact on this episode of the Retirement Income Show.
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4: Welcome, everyone, to the Retirement Income Show. I'm Michael Eastham, in with my good friend Dave Stearns. Thanks so much for joining us on this special edition of the program. You know that little lug nut that holds the oil in your oil pan, Dave?
6: Yeah.
4: Well, between that little plug and the pan is a very small washer. And if you forget to put that washer on the plug, guess what happens to the oil, man? It comes right out. That oil is going to spill out all over the road. And if you don't realize it, it could cost you a new engine. You see, that's what I mean when I talk about the small stuff with the oversized impact. And quite honestly, there's a lot of stuff just like that oil plug or the washer that can affect your retirement in the same way. So you really need to know what to look out for, don't you?
6: You really do. You really do. And I tell you, my friend, I mean, I'm no mechanic, and I'm pretty sure you're not either. I'm not sure that it's called a lug nut on the oil pan. It's definitely
4: lug nuts. I call it a plug. So
6: yeah, there you go.
4: Oil plug.
6: Yeah, the lug nuts are on your tire, but the oil plug without the washer, that's an incredible image to think about. You know,
4: right.
6: I got another one, Michael, that's coming to my mind. I was able to buy my wife in the last year a really nice diamond bracelet. She's never had one, and goodness knows she deserves that. But guess what? There's a lot of money in that bracelet, and there's a tiny little clasp. I'm thinking, are you serious? Right. This little tiny clasp is holding that entire thing on her wrist. And if that thing comes off her wrist, man, it's pretty expensive. It kind of reminds me of what you're talking about here, about the small things that make a big difference, in this case, in retirement.
4: Absolutely. So you got the women in our audience to pay attention.
6: Yeah.
4: I got the men in our audience to realize that a little 5-cent washer could cost you $10,000 if you're not careful. But I think these are all really good points. And I mean, one of the key issues that is one of those small things that have a big impact is a question we get all the time. And that is, when do you start Social Security? Do you start at 62 or do you start at full retirement age at 67 or 70? You know, I've seen a $2,500 difference per month in some cases, which if you think about that, $2,500 annualized is $30,000 a year over a 20-year retirement. Dave, that's a $600,000 difference.
6: Wow. Yeah. That's really awesome to point that out. And I think it's really wise that we're pointing it out because it seems like a lot of people just kind of don't know what to think about Social Security. They think about it like it's that little washer, right?
4: That's right.
6: And it can really make a big, big difference. And so I don't want our listeners to poo-poo Social Security, but I want them to think about it as not a little thing, but a big thing.
4: And it is a significant part of your overall retirement strategy. So certainly think about it. 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Well, thanks so much for being with us on this episode of the Retirement Income Show. I'm Michael Eastham, in with Dave Stearns. And today we're talking about the small things that make a big difference in your retirement.
6: Well, Michael, I really love the way you ended that by saying this is a strategy, not just a box to check. I love it because when you move it out of the concept of a box to check, it takes it out of that idea of a washer that's around a lug nut and to something that can really affect your retirement. And you brought up the surviving spouse. I think our listeners know this, but when a husband and wife are both on Social Security and one of them dies, the surviving spouse remains with the highest Social Security. But there's even something more amazing, or not more amazing, but just something that I want our listeners to really know is out there. And that is not only just a surviving spouse, but there's also a spousal benefit. You know, in my case, my wife's been at home for 31 years raising all of the children that we have. And what that means is that she doesn't really have any Social Security. And there's a lot of people that find themselves either in that situation, or one spouse's Social Security is tiny and the other one's big. And so, Michael, I want our listeners to know that if both spouses are at their full retirement age, when the larger benefit person turns on his or her Social Security, then the other spouse can claim a spousal benefit, and it would be up to 50% of the higher Social Security and not their own, just kind of imputed as their own benefit. I think that's something that I want our listeners to also understand about Social Security.
4: Yeah, that's a great point, Dave, and thanks for bringing that up, because it is critical. I mean, you talk about spousal planning and succession planning. Well, that's a key element to making sure that you do have a strategy for your Social Security. Now, another one of those simple, small things that you have to pay attention to is Irma. Irma is not just your unwelcome cousin, right? She shows up unannounced to a lot of people, and she doesn't bring any snacks, so that's critical. I don't know if you've seen the Griswold's Christmas Vacation movie, but she's kind of like Cousin Eddie, who shows up with his RV in the middle of Christmas and starts taking the waste from the RV and dumping it down the drain in the sewer. And it's just one of those amazing things. It's like, you know what? Some things you just can't teach it. And that's kind of what Irma is. The thing you have to pay attention to is right around that 24% marginal tax bracket. So that's about $109,000 for an individual, or $218,000 for a married couple. Then Irma creeps in, and she usually shows up in the shadows, but she can cost you nearly $14,000 a year for Medicare Part B and Part D. Those are some big pieces, because everybody's going to be dealing with Medicare.
6: They are. And I'm glad you finally just used the word Medicare, because now people are afraid of Irma. You've personified it so much that they weren't sure it was not a person.
4: It is not a person.
6: That's so
4: but
6: good.
4: But it is a tax in my mind. It's an additional tax that most people aren't even aware of.
6: They're not even aware of. So IRMA, if I remember, stands for Income Related Medicare or Modified Adjustment.
4: Medicare Adjustment Amount. Yep.
6: Yeah, amount. So what we're talking about here is when you go on Medicare, Medicare silently is looking back 2 years at your tax return every year, going back 2 years.
4: That's right.
6: And when you make over a certain amount, that Part B deduction from your Social Security begins to skyrocket. And that's Irma. That's what Michael's talking about. And that's not a little thing. It's actually a big thing that can take away net income from you. And so it's something that you and your advisor have got to keep your eyes on. And you know what, Michael? I'm not sure many advisors even have ever heard of Irma.
4: That's so true. But I do agree with you. I mean, this is something that you and your advisor should have a strategy to manage, because you have the ability to manipulate your income at some point, you know, during certain times. And when it's possible, then you want to make sure that you are operating within the right window. So this is one of those things, again, small income decisions today in the wrong direction can mean higher healthcare costs for years to come. So pay attention to Irma. 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We'll get you on the calendar for that complimentary retirement risk review. Well, thanks so much for being with us on this episode of the Retirement Income Show. I'm Michael Easton, in with Dave Stearns, and today we're talking about the small things that make a big difference in your retirement.
6: Well, Michael, this has already been a pretty darn fun show. I hope our listeners are enjoying it as much as I am. Man, I get kind of jazzed.
4: They are.
6: Yeah, I get jazzed helping our listeners think about when to start Social Security and not to poo-poo Social Security. Big difference between starting it at the wrong time and knowing about the survivor benefit or the spousal benefit or even the divorced spousal benefit. So I think Social Security is key. We've had a big time talking about what else, Michael?
4: Irma. Irma, the income-related Medicare adjustment amount that can affect your costs for Medicare if you're not carefully monitoring your income. So it's a big deal. And, you know, when we talk about Social Security and we talk about Irma, those two small things that can have a huge impact on your personal cash flow and your financial success in retirement, you want to make sure that you get those elements managed. So don't forget about the small stuff. I mean, just like a parasite can make you extremely sick, ignoring the small stuff in your retirement can put you in the financial hospital. We're pointing out the retirement parasites, and we've got lots more to come on the Retirement Income Show.
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4: 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Thanks so much for being with us.
6: Well, Michael, I can't believe you started talking about the financial parasites. That one hits a little bit close to home for me. We talk a lot about our clients that might have goals and want to do mission trips in retirement, and you know that I've done many of those and still do. And man, brother, I've had a lot of parasites. They're not fun. And financial parasites aren't either. The thing about parasites is they kind of lurk. You don't know they're there until they show up. And one of the things that I'm thinking about is kind of our new retirees. There's nothing that would be worse when you just retire, and that would be retiring into what you think is a good stock market, but there's a down market lurking like a financial parasite. And the worst thing that can happen is early in your retirement, you're taking more risk because you just came out of a glorious bull market and you're still taking a lot of risk. Plus your advisor thinks it's what you're supposed to do. And then all of a sudden we get into a sustained down market. Now you've got a bad sequence of returns and you begin to decimate your portfolio early on. That is a financial parasite, isn't it?
4: Absolutely. And it's a small thing because most advisors don't really take it into consideration. They just think that the buy and hold, everything's going to be okay type of a strategy is going to be just fine. Just imagine if you retired in the year 2000, or if you retired in the year 2007. And right after both of those years, we had major market corrections. So if you were that unfortunate person that was excited because you thought the market was great, and then you just started to take out some money from your portfolio, you know, we have a 4% rule that says just take out 4% from your portfolio and you'll probably be okay. Well, listen, by the time that market dropped 50%, you were taking out 8% of your portfolio. And it's worse than that because you're taking money out and the market's dropping. And so at the end of the road, it's really more than 50% of your portfolio is gone, wiped out. And that's a major problem. We call that reverse dollar cost averaging. And that's critical. I mean, it's a small thing, but at the same time, the way to avoid that is to switch at least a portion of your investments to things that pay you interest and dividends and more dependable income, so that you're not dependent on the stock market. You're not dependent on the values.
6: That's so true. And a lot of what our industry talks about is, oh, then just having enough money in cash for your withdrawals. Well, that's great if you just know when the parasite's going to show up and you know how long it's going to be around. But if you run out of cash and you still need to make withdrawals now, you're reverse dollar cost averaging. That doesn't work either.
4: So if you're concerned about the parasites in your financial strategy, if you thought about something called the sequence of returns and how it might impact you, then reach out to Fellowship Financial Group today at 844-308-4861. And I'd love to give you a copy of my best-selling Amazon book called Common Sense Income Strategies. So reach out to us, 844-308-4861. 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Well, thanks so much for being with us on this episode of the Retirement Income Show. I'm Michael Eastham, in with my good friend Dave Stearns. And today, we're talking about the small things that make a big difference in your retirement. Well, Dave, you mentioned a small solution of increasing the cash that's available. And you're absolutely right. I mean, yes, it's a small thing. It certainly can be a decent gap solution. But the problem with that is that you're spending principal right away. I mean, you're not even selling anything. You're just spending principal right out of the box. That can be a dangerous aspect, but it's caused by that sequence of returns risk. And that's where you have to be really careful. And one of the small ways to adjust for that is to invest for income with the funds that you need for income. So in other words, if you've got plenty of money, let's say you've got $1 million, and you really only need $500,000 to generate enough reasonable interest and dividends to fill the gap between Social Security and your retirement wants. Well, then that means you have another $500,000 that you can be a little bit more risky with if you want to, right? You don't have to. You could be a little bit more aggressive with that.
6: I mean, Michael, that just sounds like common sense. But yet our industry doesn't seem to understand the common sense. The common sense reality is that our listeners and our friends, we know something about them in retirement that it seems like our competitors don't know. And that is their paychecks have gone away. Their paychecks have gone away. And yet the willy-nilly approach of taking too much risk in retirement because of things like inflation and whatnot can leave you in a really, really bad way. So I love the way you just talked about bifurcating, separating out the purpose of the dollars in the nest egg. You know, we don't want to sacrifice the dollars on the altar of growth, too much risk, that we needed to first be generating income from. So if we can just separate out the purposes, isolate those dollars, invest for sustainable, renewable dividends and interest, filling in that income gap. And then, like you said, if there's other dollars left, we can still then invest for growth. But you know, Michael, sometimes I have people in my office, when they understand that and they realize they can invest for growth, but they see the power of dividends and interest, sometimes they just say, I want to just invest it all for dividends and interest, just reinvest what I don't need for income and grow my income more in the future. That's amazing, isn't it, Michael?
4: It sure is. And I think it's powerful to talk about some of these situations that we've experienced. In fact, I had a conversation earlier this week with a gentleman that contacted us because of our chicken and the egg analogy, right?
6: Okay.
4: You just eat the eggs and you don't touch the chickens. And the thing that caught him off guard was that he'd been with his advisor for many years. He was a good friend of his. And he kept telling him the same thing and the same thing. And that was just buy and hold. You could take out this much and it's basically the 4% rule. And yet in his mind, and he's not a sophisticated financial guy, but in his gut, he had the thought that something just doesn't feel right. And he didn't feel comfortable pulling the trigger on retirement. But when he heard the analogy of eating the eggs and protecting the chicken, all of a sudden the light bulb went off for him. And it made all the sense in the world. And interest and dividends are those eggs. Those are things that you can spend and they're renewable. And that is a critical shift that we're really talking about. Are you getting enough eggs to preserve your chickens in retirement?
6: Yeah, and you cannot do that with mutual funds.
4: Exactly.
6: It's kind of like being 100 yards away from the green where you need precision wedge talent to get on the green so that you can putt. And you pull out a 4-iron because that's what you're used to. That's what happens. Advisors don't know how to create income. So they try to buy bond funds in retirement because, you know, someone's getting older and they think they need some interest. But the problem with bond funds is that you don't own the bonds. And so your income isn't truly fixed. You never know what it's going to be because they're always buying and selling bonds in the fund. But if you did own the individual bonds, if you had a firm that knew how to put you in individual bonds and manage that risk, then what happens when the bond matures? Not only do you get true fixed income, you get your principal or your par value back. 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Because you don't own the bonds. 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
4: 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Well, thanks so much for being with us on this episode of the Retirement Income Show. I'm Michael Easterman with my good friend Dave Stearns. Today, we're talking about the small things that make a big difference in your retirement. Well, Dave, some small changes can have a big impact on your retirement wants, meaning it's not what you make, but what you keep. And that's where tax efficiency comes in. I mean, you've got to look at the types of money that you're actually accessing in order to minimize or at least be efficient with your taxes, and always take into consideration something called a qualified charitable distribution, because at some point you're going to have to do required minimum distributions that the IRS requires you to take out. But if you're donating money to charities anyways, whether it's a church or some other nonprofit, and you take that money directly from your IRA to the charity, then guess what? The tax money stays in your pocket. You don't have to pay it. And that's a big deal. And the IRS counts that to reduce your RMD. So don't minimize those small things that can have a big impact on your retirement income. Make sure that you are on top of it so that you can live the stress-free retirement you deserve.

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9: As America celebrates 250 years of independence, we're reminded that freedom is never guaranteed. It must be protected and passed on to the next generation. From America's founding in 1776 to Israel's rebirth in 1948, both nations emerged from struggles for freedom and have faced challenges that tested their courage, resilience, and faith. Through every trial, America and Israel have remained united by values deeper than geography or politics. They share a belief that liberty is a gift from God, a commitment to democracy, religious freedom, and human dignity, and a determination to defend those values for future generations. For decades, America's leaders have affirmed the U.S.-Israel relationship, recognizing Israel's right to security, its enduring future, its place among America's closest allies, and Jerusalem's unique role in Jewish history. Israel remains the Middle East's only democracy, yet its people continue to face threats from Iran and its proxies. Families still run to bomb shelters, children still hear warning sirens, and Holocaust survivors still face fear during rocket attacks. And still, the bond between America and Israel endures. For Christians, that friendship is rooted in Scripture and extends beyond shared strategic interests. In Genesis 12, God promises to bless those who bless his people. And Psalm 122 calls us to pray for the peace of Jerusalem. 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May he grant wisdom to our leaders and peace to Jerusalem. And through the International Fellowship of Christians and Jews, Christians are putting their faith into action, providing food, shelter, security, and life-saving aid to vulnerable Jewish people living under threat. 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
5: One of the greatest gifts of the persecuted church is its continuing praise. As the church praises God in the midst of difficulty, the world has to stand up and say, how could they possibly? And the answer is because they are not bound to the realities and the promises of this world, but they are bound to the eternity and promises of God.
6: So glad you joined us for today's Unlimited Grace, the audio broadcast ministry of pastor and author Brian Chapel. In today's episode, Pastor Brian continues his lesson from Psalm 117. This passage reminds us that God's steadfast love creates a sense of purpose and meaning in our lives, and we can be assured that His love will triumph over the trials we may face. You can find this lesson and many others when you visit unlimitedgrace.com. And while you're there, look for Pastor Brian's book, The Multi-Generational Church Crisis. This compelling book asks the question of the church, what could be accomplished in the name of Christ if we could better understand each other? Let's hear now from Dr. Brian Chapel as he shares the second half of the lesson, Song for All Peoples.
5: If you were the Lord and you were thinking, how shall I make what I most want to communicate to God's people known? What would you put dead center in the middle of the Bible? Well, you don't have to guess, because our psalm this morning, Psalm 117, is dead center in the middle of the Bible. There are 1,189 chapters in the Bible, and Psalm 117 is the very middle chapter in the Bible. What message do you think the Lord would communicate there in that central place in His Word? Well, we're going to read that. But just a word to the wise. If ever in life you are required to memorize an entire chapter of the Bible, you want it to be this one. Why? It's not just center. What is it also? It's the shortest chapter in the Bible. Right. Just two verses. Let's stand and read the Lord's Word. Psalm 117. This great commission of the Old Testament, as God makes central what we most should know. Psalm 117, praise the Lord, all nations, extol Him, all peoples, for great is His steadfast love toward us, and the faithfulness of the Lord endures forever. Praise the Lord. Let's pray together. Father, thank you for making central in your word a message of steadfast love and enduring faithfulness. The message that would unfold in the scriptures is how that is communicated to us by the gift of your Son. This day, as we would seek your word, show us, Christ, that our praises would also enthrone Him on high and in the hearts of those that you love and we love. This we pray in Jesus' name. Amen. Please be seated. For many of you in this room, you were raised at a time that I was, that we simply took for granted the greatest challenge to Christianity were going to be communist countries and the communist philosophy. I must tell you, that is now just passé. I mean, the two communist nations that are the greatest threat to Christianity right now are North Korea and Vietnam, small nations. The threat to Christianity is not coming out of formerly communist nations. The greatest threat to Christianity is coming out of the Muslim world. And as hard and politically incorrect as that is to say, we have to say, how can we say that as believers and still have the praise of God and the purposes of God in our hearts? I mean, you take a place right now like southern Sudan. Some of you know in elections a year ago, southern Sudan became a nation. 4 million primarily Christians, whose economy and lifeline is still controlled by an Islamic government in northern Sudan, who is currently orchestrating a famine in southern Sudan. Those who study it say that there will be 50,000 Christian children who die by Christmas. It is genocide of starvation. And of course, we don't hear about that so much because Sudan is not particularly critical to the U.S. interest or economy. But where there is great interest, you recognize even the news should tell us how difficult it would be right now to affirm the faithfulness of the Lord endures forever. British historian Tom Holland simply writes these words: "What is happening in the Middle East is the virtual extinction of Christianity from its birthplace." You hear bits and pieces, we hardly ever put it all together. What is happening in Iraq? Some of you, of course, recognize that what is happening in Iraq is that ISIS is there in force. A third of Iraq now is controlled by ISIS. As they moved into Mosul, and you hear it on the news, and you think, where in the world is that? Okay, think the land of Jonah and Nahum. Those biblical people and biblical lands. What has happened as ISIS has moved into Mosul? The soldiers have come with clear orders. We have them in our own intelligence. Burn all business selling cigarettes or liquor. Burn all churches. Take all money and food. Behead all Christian men. Take their women. They are yours. The reality, if you just back away from the incidents and take the big picture, when the United States entered Iraq now more than a decade ago, 1.2 million Christians in Iraq. Now less than 200,000, and most of them are refugees in dire circumstances, our brothers and sisters in Christ. And that's just Iraq. Some of you know that in Syria, where also ISIS is having strong influence, but there's also a civil war that's going on. Before the civil war, 10% of Syria was Christian. Now very few Christians remain at all. They've basically all been driven out into the refugee camps into surrounding nations. Palestine makes our news, particularly as the rocket attacks from Hamas happen. What do you know about Palestine? Did you know that 1.2 million Palestinians are Christians? Basically, they've been spread throughout the world. And because of the conflict with Israel, because of Hamas, because of what's happened there for the last two decades, very few Christians remain in Palestine. There are some, you know. Abu Daoud was here teaching in our church just a few weeks ago, a Christian Palestinian. As he is here, what is he doing? He's reminding us of our brothers and sisters who are standing for the Lord, singing praises in the most hostile places of the world, so that God in Christ Jesus will be enthroned in the praises of his people. As they are being reminded and reminding others, this world is not the full picture. Our God is about eternal purposes, and we exist through the persecution and through the oppression and through the difficulty, that God may be known. Some of you may be aware of Egypt, what's happening there, as the different Muslim forces have moved back and forth, that what has happened is Christians themselves have been caught in the crossfire. Many churches burned, many Christians in hiding now. Where some of you may have visited on some Holy Land tour, St. Catherine's Church, which is at the foot of Mount Sinai, where Moses, remember, was with the people of Israel. St. Catherine's Church now, right now, is being threatened with bulldozing by an Egyptian general who says that it is a threat to national security. Do you know why? Because in St. Catherine's Church is the oldest copy of the Bible that we have in the language of Jesus. A threat to national security of Egypt, so let's bulldoze it down. What we understand over and over again is that there are hard things that Christians are facing. How in the world could we say this psalm that God is saying, mighty is his steadfast love and the faithfulness of the Lord endures forever? Can we believe that? I was helped recently by the report of a friend. Some of you may know the name Mindy Bells, who is a war correspondent and a Christian. Her daughter and my daughter were actually roommates in college in their first year together. And Mindy Bells recently wrote of what was happening in northern Nigeria. Now, some of you know that North Africa is primarily Muslim as well. And so she wrote what was happening in northern Nigeria. That is where that other strange name enters our news reports, Boko Haram, which even Al-Qaeda fighters are terrified of. Why? Because they are not only filled with religious zeal, but the more that they have slaughtered them, more the bloodlust has filled them. And the atrocities are so numerous and so common that we can't even talk about them in a church setting. And in that particular place, Mindy was recently visiting a town where all the churches had been burned. And as she was visiting to give a report to say what has happened to the Christians in northern Nigeria, she says he entered that town and getting near one of the burned out churches, actually heard a strange noise coming from behind the building. And going around behind the building, she saw, with just kind of fence post and a corrugated roof building, she saw the pastors of the town gathered together with open Bibles in their laps and singing songs of praise. We will enthrone our God among the peoples. And the way we do that is to extol him, to praise him, not for our present circumstances, but for a grace that is eternal, for a plan that is beyond us.
7: 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It may seem hard for younger Christians to believe, but people over 50 were raised during an era when 90% of Americans identified as Christian. These older believers were once part of a majority group that understood the mission of the church was to take control of our culture, to halt its evils. At the same time, Christians under 50 have lived their entire lives perceiving themselves as a minority that needs to make credible their faith to a secular, pluralistic culture. These distinct experiences and perceptions have a profound impact on the priorities different generations have for church ministry. It's no wonder that younger and older believers don't always see eye to eye. In his new book, The Multigenerational Church Crisis, Dr. Brian Chappell asks the question, what could be accomplished in the name of Christ if we could better understand each other? 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You can request your copy of The Multigenerational Church Crisis when you donate online at unlimitedgrace.com or by calling 844-41-GRACE. That's 844-414-7223. And now, more from Brian Chappell on today's Unlimited Grace.
5: What you recognize when people face such persecution, such hardship, and they praise God is just what you sang earlier. The Church of Christ shall never perish, her dear Lord to defend. There will be opposition, there will be hardship and difficulty, but kings and kingdoms may come and go. Jesus Christ shall prevail. And when we recognize that, we don't just kind of write off Christians in other countries. We recognize we have tremendous privileges. And one of those tremendous privileges is the ability to praise God without fear of reprisal, with the recognition that as we gather together, we can be supporting in mission and prayer and purpose believers from across the world and across the generations. Our end is not in the present. We are about an eternal purpose for God's sake. And when we see persecuted Christians who continue to praise God, not only for their own sake, but for the sake of enemy and neighbor, then we recognize this is something more powerful than we can imagine. After all, one of the greatest gifts of the persecuted church is its continuing praise. As the church praises God in the midst of difficulty, the world has to stand up and say, how could they possibly? And the answer is because they are not bound to the realities and the promises of this world, but they are bound to the eternity and promises of God. And he has said what would happen. There will come the day when the knowledge of God covers the earth as water covers the sea. Every other false thing will fall away. Jesus Christ will reign. And when I know that and you know that, it means that our lives have purpose. And it says why the psalmist ends the psalm as he does, saying, praise the Lord. Because there is a compulsion to praise among those people who understand how great are the purposes and the love of God. The song that we sang earlier, How Can I Keep From Singing?, is a song itself that came out of the Civil War agony and angst of this nation. And yet what people did was they said, if the horror is so great, then the message of salvation in Jesus Christ, his deliverance from the evil and the darkness and the blackness of the world, even appears greater. In the midst of the agony, how could I keep from singing if what God is promising is that his steadfast love toward us is great and his faithfulness will endure forever. I mentioned to you last week when we were looking at Psalm 116, it's one of four psalms that for 1,000 years plus more, the Israelites repeated annually in their Passover service. The psalm that ended the service was this one, which means on that Last Supper night, when Jesus was celebrating the Passover with his disciples, before he walks to Gethsemane to sweat blood of agony in prayer for his people, and before he goes to Calvary to shed his blood for the sins of his people, it was Jesus himself who would say, praise the Lord, all nations. Extol him, all peoples. For great is his steadfast love toward us, and the faithfulness of the Lord endures forever. Praise the Lord. And then the soldiers arrested him. It seems senseless. It seems wrong. It doesn't seem like it's faithfulness at all. But Jesus knew that there was the most faithful act of God since the creation of the world that was about to happen. And so he was praising God for a faithfulness beyond circumstances, a love beyond human explanation that was actually in divine provision. It's what motivates us to say we have to enthrone our God in our praises. Not because we don't face darkness, but because we know darkness does not triumph. Because we know this is not the final chapter. Because we know that his faithfulness endures, that his steadfast love is powerful. I could not help but think of it in a more recent report by Mindy Bells. When she was writing of what has happened in northern Iraq, as the Christians have been forced into refugee camps, but not Christians alone. Some of you know enough about kind of the political religious world to know that ISIS is primarily made up of Sunni Muslims, which means they have also driven out Shiite Muslims from Mosul and surrounding areas, all of which have flooded into the refugee camps. But the Christians, even in the refugee camps, have set up churches and shared what little food and little water and few medical supplies they have. And so Mindy Bells wrote of churches filled up with Muslim women in head coverings from head to foot, listening to Bible stories, and Iraqi soldiers standing at the windows and listening in. The steadfast love of the Lord is mighty, and his faithfulness endures forever. Kings and kingdoms may come and go. The gospel of Jesus Christ is like a steel locomotive going through history. It will not be stopped. We know it sometimes in its power because it faces resistance. How could you recognize that a bulldozer was powerful if it never faced any resistance? It has to push through the difficulty and the dictators and the famines and the floods and the hardship that God's people face. And when they say, but our praises are still to our God, who has eternal faithfulness, then we enthrone Christ above all the world and say, this is the God that we worship. Does it apply to you at all? I mean, I've spent so much time talking about world events, but I hope you recognize here in this area of the country that is ours, this Midwest, 70 million people live, according to the demographers, in this Midwest. And in this Midwest, those who study religion across our world say right now, the moral center of Christianity is not on our coasts. It's not in England. The moral center of Christianity is in the Christian states of Africa and in the American Midwest. This is where the values are maintained, the sense of mission and the holiness of God and the greatness of his grace. It's here. And we have a responsibility. Among these 70 million, you must recognize the influx of people. We have those Burundis and Sudanese. They're here. We have those from Pakistan and India and China. They are here. And to your amazement, I'm going to guess, the largest grouping of Arabs outside the Middle East is in Middle America. Do we have a job to do? How do we do it? Our God is enthroned on the praises of his people. So in difficulty, in hardship, with people sometimes laughing at us, ridiculous, we say we have a purpose. If I'm a businessman, I recognize in my work association, maybe in my international associations, there is a purpose in the eternal plan of God. If I'm a young person, I say the extraordinary life that God is calling me to live is not just for myself. It's to participate in an eternal purpose that's far beyond me. If I'm a mom, I say, I have eternal souls in my care. I know it's dishes and diapers, but at the same time, there are eternal things being done so that God will make sure he knows through the praises of moms and business leaders and bricklayers and farmers and parents and students. What will we know? Great is his steadfast love toward us, and the faithfulness of the Lord endures forever. It's not an isolated story. It's the same story repeated over and over again through history. I couldn't help but think of it this last week when one of the sweet people in this church mailed me a photograph of a memorial plaque from Hopedale, Illinois. Okay, I didn't know it. I had to look it up. 868 people. And in 1894, in the little red brick schoolhouse, under the guidance of the wife of the Methodist pastor, the first vacation Bible school in the world. 37 students attended that first summer. And from that isolated, nondescript, insignificant, nobody will know about it effort, what has happened? Across all denominations, across all borders, across all nations, across all prejudices, literally millions of young people have come to know the Lord because of what was done in that place. Our God is enthroned on the praises of his people. As we are faithful to him, we take the gospel past boundaries and enemies and prejudices and our own sin, and we recognize what he will do is he will use us, because if you have breath, you can give praise. And praise is the plan. That our God will enthrone himself in the praises of his people. Praise the Lord.
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18: So, Paul is going to step into a culture that is radically different from the culture of Tarsus, where he was raised. Now, the way this can help us is we live in a day where cultures can vary greatly within a home. You can have a father who has a very different ideology or worldview than his son or his daughter, certainly than his grandchildren. And at the same time, if you're a human, you care deeply about these people, right? And you want to be able to engage them in thoughtful conversation. You want to be able to present them with the claims of Christianity. So Paul here is going to do that for us. And he presents what I believe are three key principles to bringing the gospel to bear when you're engaging those people who are from a completely different worldview. Number one. You must be able to have competent conversation. We see something about Paul that surprises us. He is thoroughly familiar with the books they were reading. In our day and time, this may be entertainment, media, whatever people are consuming. The conversations they are having outside of these walls, he's familiar with it. We see that he gives three illustrations that the Greeks would have known by heart. First, it's from a work called Eumenides. It says there in verse 22. So Paul, standing in the midst of the Areopagus, said, "Men of Athens, I perceive that you are in every way very religious." Now that's an extremely rare Greek word. It was used by this dramatist who wrote the Eumenides. It means the Furies. And it was a buzzword for the Greeks. gives some indication. Paul had apparently at least been exposed to Eumenides. He had perhaps read it, studied it. He wanted to know what they were processing in the Greco-Roman culture. Letter B, we see in verse 27, he was familiar with a work called Epimenides. Those of you who were in the question and answer time with Dr. Moeller, if you remember, he talked about this. He talked about Paul's understanding of the culture of Athens. It says in verse 27, that they should seek God and perhaps feel their way toward him and find him, yet he is actually not far from each one of us. This is a poem written by a Cretan called Epimenides. It was a poem to Zeus. In the poem, he's denouncing the Cretans because they said that Zeus was buried in Crete. And he's explaining that if what they believed about Zeus is true, that to say that he is dead and buried is utterly ridiculous in the poem. And so he's bringing that to bear on this conversation. And the third thing that he mentions is from a Stoic philosopher there in verse 28, the B part. He says, even some of your own poets have said, we are indeed his offspring. Now, this is from a poem written by a Stoic philosopher. I want you to recognize he does not begin his conversation with the men of Athens with scripture. They have no foundation for such things. They have no category for the authority or the sufficiency of scripture. Some of you have watched. Some of you got a little entertained by it, perhaps. But on Facebook, I don't remember what I was posting about. Do you remember, Julie, what it was that caused the stir here recently?
19: Oh, the preacher, pastor who also was an ICE agent.
18: Oh, yeah. It was a pastor in St. Paul who was also an ICE agent. And I said, way to go, man, something like that. You're able to preach the word and serve your country at the same time. God bless you. So I don't remember what, something to that effect, but I was not opposing him. And several of you commented on it positively, and then half a dozen just kind of piled on and tore it apart, and just let me know they didn't like that a little bit. They fully need, and all of these people were from outside of this community. They were from Alabama. They are the Judaizers who are following me yet to another community like they followed Paul. But they didn't like it. And most of them are my relatives, so don't get upset about it. But they just absolutely dug in. One in particular was wanting to have a back and forth about it. This one of these people who never says anything to me unless it's political. And if I rub her fur the wrong way politically, she's got a lot to say. You know the type. And I don't appreciate that. I'm just telling you, I don't appreciate that. If you don't have anything to say about normal life, then just stay out of my politics. Amen? Okay. So anyway, she was getting involved. Well, I asked her, and this again is a family member who's now blocked me on Facebook. But the first thing I asked her before I engaged with her thoughts, because she was telling me, you know, what the Lord would do, you know, with a preacher in this circumstance. And I said, are you a believer in Jesus Christ? And do you see the scriptures as authoritative? And she said that she did. But I wanted to clarify, I didn't mean that in an insulting way at all. But if she, from the onset, does not see Christ as Lord, and if she doesn't see the Word of God as authoritative, then she's not going to understand my perspective. Does that make sense?
20: Yeah.
18: And I could argue reasonably and logically with her, but my argument and my comment was a result of just believing the truth of God's word. And so she received that as inflammatory. It wasn't intended. It was honestly just to say, for 20 years, you've not been around a church. You've not professed faith outwardly. And in fact, in many ways, you've professed other faiths. Therefore, let's just talk about where our starting point is. Well, these people in Athens had no shared starting point. And that's a problem for many of us when we're talking to people that we love, that we care deeply about. But they don't know the God that we know. They don't believe the book that we're proclaiming. And if you're going to reach across that cultural divide, take some time to at least acquaint yourself with their worldview. Be careful with it, but get familiar with it. Did you know that Billy Graham, the great evangelist, before he would go into a new city, he would send a team of his staff into that city, and they would study the religious history of the city. And they would learn, why do they have certain ways of viewing the world? Portland, Oregon is very different than Orlando, Florida. And understanding that can give you at least a little bit of a context to know who you're talking to. And so if you'll pay attention, if you go back and listen to some of his old sermons, he will typically open up with something. He always said he would start with a joke because it uncrossed the arms. And he said he always wanted to start out with something that was sort of light because it would relax people. But typically that joke was something that only the people locally knew. He was in Portland, Oregon, and he was preaching the crusade, and he made a joke about the rain. They understood that. And so it just let them know that he had gone to the trouble to look into their worldview before he began to preach Christ to them. You must be able to understand the culture without being overly enamored by the culture. Be in the world, not of the world. Christians have a tendency to respond to cultural trends with one of two extremes. It's either we completely withdraw, that's the Amish approach. They're not the most evangelistic group, as you know. Or we accommodate. And this is where Christians just basically wave the flag culturally. If you can't beat them, join them. And we lose our prophetic voice speaking into the culture, calling it to repentance. Paul offers a third option, and that's gospel engagement. If we're going to speak across cultures, we're going to have competent conversation. Secondly, we're going to recognize cultural contradictions. It says in verse 23, he says, "For I passed along and observed your objects of worship. I found also an altar with this inscription, to an unknown God. Therefore, what you worship is unknown. This I proclaim to you." Because he had vividly developed his worldview, he was able to clearly spot the inconsistencies in theirs. You've heard it before that if you want to spot a counterfeit, study the real thing. That if somebody in the government that specializes in counterfeit money, they don't study all the different counterfeits per se. They master the real thing.
20: I have had the honor of preaching through the Gospel of Luke on three separate occasions, verse by verse. And I'm thrilled to announce that those messages have been compiled into a brand new commentary on Luke's Gospel. 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
18: According to the Athenian worldview, there was a God for everything, over 300 gods in all. If you go on a sea voyage, you would pray to Poseidon, the god of the sea. If you're giving a talk, a speech, you would pray to Hermes, the god of communication. Well, the thought was, maybe we've overlooked something. So just in case we've missed, let's build a temple to an unknown God. God. Paul took advantage of the fact that they were open to knowledge that they had not yet acquired. Notice how he logically addresses the contradiction. He says in verse 24, "The God who made the world and all things in it, since he is Lord of heaven and earth, does not dwell in temples made with hands, nor is he served by human hands as though he needed anything, since he himself gives to all people life and breath and all things. And he made from one man every nation of mankind to live on the face of the earth." The Athenians and many people of that time, they believed that each people group had a patron deity that made that people group. And so they were made by Athena. But Paul says, no, no, no. God made one man and all came from that one man. So he's arguing from a creation theology. In verse 29, he says, "Being then God's offspring, we ought not think of him, the divine being, as like gold or silver or stone or an image formed by the art and the imagination of man." Again, he's using Greek ideas here. The argument is simple. More complex things produce less complex things. And if we are this way, it's safe to assume that the Father is greater than us, not a block of wood. Every worldview must answer four questions. And this is not original with me. I've studied this years ago in seminary. Origin, meaning, morality, and destiny. Origin, meaning, morality, and destiny. Every single person hearing this talk tonight, you've got a concept of those four things, and it's revealed that is the worldview that you hold to. Origin, meaning, morality, and destiny. Origin, where did we come from? Meaning, why are we here? Morality, what are we to be about? Destiny, what happens when we die? If you're going to win your friend to Christ, you must accurately understand how their worldview answers those particular questions. For example, in atheistic evolution, the Darwinian perspective, it answers the question of origin. It was millions and millions of years ago, two cells clumped together, and next thing you know, you have a college professor. But if that's true, it really has no meaning for morality, does it? No understanding of morality. What's the use of it? It's a farce. Everything you do, when you hold your grandchild and you look into the eyes of that baby that is to you the most precious thing on the planet, that's simply a chemical reaction that's there for the preservation of the species, you see. You don't really love that child if you believe this stuff. But I've never met an atheist who believes in evolution who doesn't have some concept of morality, who would not prefer to live next door to the person who says you should love your neighbor than the person who says you eat your neighbor for dinner, right? But if there's no God, there's no reason, there's no destiny, why should I feel anything for you? But we have to have a moral system. We express moral outrage. Could it be that we are image bearers, bearing the image of God, the Imago Dei that's written on the heart of every individual? Islam addresses origin. It addresses destiny, but examine its morality. Sharia law states that if a woman has been raped, then she must produce four men as witnesses who suddenly, they didn't stop the rape, but suddenly they've developed a conscience and they're going to testify on her behalf. She's got to produce four witnesses. If she cannot produce four witnesses, she's tried for adultery and flogged. Now, Paul, at this point, begins to make his turn, and he brings in the third principle. He's had competent conversations. He's recognized the contradictions of their culture. Now he's going to have a gospel comparison. He's going to hold that in contrast to the gospel. Verse 30. He says, the times of ignorance God overlooked, but now he commands all people everywhere to repent. Now consider this. Paul walks into the capital city of education, the Oxford or the Harvard, the Yale of his day, and he says, I'll tell you what your problem is. You're ignorant. The primary idol of Athens was education. And Paul says, you just don't know what you don't know. In verse 31, he says, because he, God, has fixed a day on which he will judge the world in righteousness by a man whom he has appointed. And of this, he has given assurance to all by raising him from the dead. So he centers all of his other thoughts and assertions and claims onto one person, Jesus Christ. He says, Jesus will judge these idols, and Jesus will one day judge every single individual. Verse 32, now, when they had heard about the resurrection of the dead, some mocked. But others said, we will hear you again on this. And Paul went out from their midst. But some joined him and believed. And that's our hope, that God has his people scattered in the world. And so when we do things, we plan this week. Did we say 10 weeks till Easter-ish? And we're planning. Man, it's hard for us to pull off the beach service. That seems easy, but there's a lot of things that could go wrong with that. So we're planning it 10 weeks in advance. We're planning on 3 services on Easter Sunday this year. 1 or 2, we're not certain, at Central Nassau yet, but they're going to have the big tent set up out there. And the hope of that is that we double our attendance that week. We reach twice as many people. And out of that, so if that's true for us, we reach about 1,300 on a Sunday, double that, 2,600. After an additional 1,300, what we hope for is maybe 10%, maybe 20%. Believe and follow along, you see. And that's how a church has grown, is we cast the net, and not everybody's going to respond, not everybody's going to believe, but if some do, we can work with that. Some mocked, some wanted to learn more, some believed. It says in verse 34, among whom were also Dionysius the Areopagite, that's one of the ruling council, and a woman named Damaris, and others with them. Dionysius was a well-known man on the ruling council. He was a leader, a politician, a ruler. He was saved under Paul's preaching. Historically, we're told that later he became the pastor of the first church in Athens. Interestingly, today, when the Acropolis was built, it was the highest point in the city. But today, there's a point higher. On that point, today, there is a Christian church. 98% of the city, and we understand this is broadly speaking, but 98% of the city of Athens today considers itself Christian. I think Paul was pretty effective. 277 meters above sea level, Lacabettius Hill is now considered the highest point in the city of Athens, and this is where the church sits. Paul never softened the gospel to fit in at Athens. He studied their culture. He spoke their language. He understood the contradictions. And when the moment came, he didn't hesitate. He brought the gospel to bear. He brought every worldview, every idol, every philosophy, every assumption into confrontation with the risen Jesus Christ. He told the intellectual elite that their greatest problem was not just the ignorance of the facts, it was the ignorance of God. Then he anchored everything in an unavoidable truth that God has fixed a day of judgment. And he's appointed his son, Jesus Christ, and he's verified it by raising him from the dead. And Paul had seen it with his own eyes. Now,

0: culture. I'll show you one for example. I was listening, this was one of the reels that pop up on social media, and I was watching a reel today, and it was a group of supposedly Christian ladies that were sitting around, and they were talking about, I think the question was, is sex outside of marriage always wrong? And one lady said, well, I believe that there are other approaches to it. A person, two women might be married, two men might be married, multiple people might be married together because we have evolved. And we've evolved, so we shouldn't hold to those old presuppositions because we've evolved. I don't know if you saw that or not. But what's the contradiction there? If evolution's a thing, it's not going to produce the killing of the species, is it? We're not going to produce in the same sex, we're not going to evolve in the same sex attraction because that's the death knell to the species. Does that make sense? So her concept that we're evolving and morality should evolve with it, it contradicts that. It's an inherent contradiction. And so to recognize these things and be able to point them out and then to show that Scripture teaches us that God created them male and female, and it was a beautiful thing, and they were to do what? Be fruitful and multiply. And that's something you can only do in heterosexual marriage, you see. So those are some principles to help you as you start to engage with those around you.
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0: every Christian is commissioned to seek the lost and tell them about Jesus. Too often, though, we get preoccupied by our physical needs and our day-to-day routines, and we miss gospel opportunities that are right in front of us. Today on Truth for Life Weekend, we'll hear a wake-up call from Jesus himself. Alistair Begg is teaching from John chapter 4, beginning with verse 27.
1: We're looking for a second time this morning at what proves to be a life-changing encounter between this no-named woman from Samaria and Jesus of Nazareth. It's the intimate awareness of her details shown by Jesus that has caused this woman to be profoundly impacted by Jesus' words. After his statement there in verse 18, her perspective on him shifts dramatically. If your Bible is open, you will see that in verse 9, in the opening gambit, she says, "How can you ask me for a drink? You are a Jew and I am a Samaritan woman." That was his identity, a Jew. Now in verse 19, she says, "Sir, I can see that you are a prophet." It's going to advance beyond this. She's going to ask the question, I think perhaps this is actually the Messiah, the Christ. And the chapter, the section of the chapter is going to end with a declaration, surely this man is the Savior of the world. She is able to say that since she understands him to be a prophet, she thinks he can perhaps deal with a question that has been in her mind. We're not going to tackle that question just now. Jesus simply explains to her that if she thinks in geographical or territorial terms, when it comes to worshiping God, she's thinking along the wrong lines. In fact, the time is coming and has now come, he says, when people will worship God in spirit and in truth. To which the lady says in verse 25, "I know that Messiah, that is called Christ, is coming. And when he comes, he will explain everything to us." And then imagine being there to process the response of Jesus. "I am Christ. I am the Messiah speaking to you now," Jesus said. "I am the Messiah speaking to you now." And as she sits, presumably processing that information, verse 27 tells us that the disciples make their return. This is not the return of the Jedi, this is the return of the disciples. They had gone off, as we discovered in verse 8, to pick up food for lunch. It was an important assignment, they took it seriously, they had made the journey, and they had now returned. If we were editing a film, we would be cutting between these various scenes as the narrative progresses, and I'll do that with you, hopefully in a way that helps to settle it in our minds. All we really need to notice in verse 27 is that these disciples, upon their return, were surprised, but at the same time silent. We now cut, and the scene cuts, to the picture of the water jar left behind, and we see the back of the woman as she proceeds into town. She left her water pot, went back into the town, and said to the people, "Come out and see the man who told me everything I've ever done." Who told me everything I have ever done? Who do you think you are? Told you everything you've ever done? Yes, told me everything I've ever done. Me. Little messed up me. Little go to the well by yourself me. Little no-name woman from Samaria me. Little friendless me. Can this be the Messiah, do you think? Now look at verse 30. It's dramatic, isn't it? They came out of the town and started to come to Jesus. On the strength of this, on the strength of this particular lady issuing this particular invitation. It's wonderful, really, isn't it? Should be an encouragement to all of us who think we're no good at issuing invitations. Certainly when it comes to explaining to people what has happened to us in terms of our Christian experience. Not all of us, of course, have a story to tell. But some who are here this morning, like this woman, have been picked up and set on the right way. And as a result of that, we have something to say. But we're often very diffident. And it may well be because we think, really, why would anyone want to listen to me? I don't think I should speak, because if I say, why don't you come to the patio, or why don't you come and attend this Bible study with me, or why don't we have coffee and let me tell you about this, the chances are no one will pay any attention to me at all. But listen, when God is at work, you'll be amazed at what happens. I'm sure this lady must have been amazed. Why don't you come out and see the man who told me everything I ever did? And people said, yeah, that's okay, we'll do that. Meanwhile, verse 31, meanwhile, back at the well, the disciples are urging Jesus to eat. You catch that, don't you? Rabbi, eat something. And then this little dialogue that follows borders on the humorous, doesn't it? Jesus said to them, verse 32, I have food to eat that you know nothing about. And the disciples began to look at one another and said, did somebody bring him food when we were away? In other words, they respond literally. They respond physically. Now look at the disclosure. Verse 34. The disciples' complete misunderstanding opens up the way for Jesus to teach them this vitally important lesson. My food, said Jesus, is to do the will of him who sent me and to finish his work. Now, this is a theme which runs throughout the gospel, certainly throughout the gospel of John. You go back to verse 34 of chapter 4. My food, said Jesus, is to do the will of him who sent me and to finish his work. Now, keep that word finish in mind, because it is the same root that you will find if you read all the way to chapter 19 and you find Jesus upon the cross. And from the cross, remember one of the things he says. It is finished. Not a cry of despair, but a declaration of the fact that he has completed what he set out to do, namely to die in the place of sinners so that those who deserve God's judgment and his wrath may not experience that judgment and wrath, because by grace through faith they have come to believe in the sacrifice of Jesus, who in this moment is explaining to these disciples that food and meat and drink for him was simply to do what his Father had sent him to do. And that becomes the occasion of him saying, and I'd like you to wake up and see the harvest. Your eyes are dull. You need to open your eyes. Isn't that the phrase there in verse 35? I tell you, open your eyes and look at the fields. This is a wake-up call, not just to these fellows on that day, but it is a wake-up call to all who are the followers of the Lord Jesus Christ. Because it is a reminder to us that very easily, like these fellows, we can become preoccupied with what is mundane and miss the overarching mission to which we're called. We can actually get preoccupied with the doing of church and the way everything works and fits together and who's where and why and when, and forget the fact that Jesus is saying to us, I want you to wake up and see the harvest. I want you to open your eyes, not simply when you're in here in order that you might read the Bible, but when you're out of here in order that you might see the people. And what he's saying here is that the seed that is sown, the seed sown in this woman's life, is already bearing fruit in the harvest of the advancing Samaritans. Now this parable of one sowing and another reaping is capable of all kinds of interpretation. Some have said that Jesus is referencing John the Baptist and his preparatory work, and now his disciples are entering into the benefits of reaping what John himself had sown. There are all kinds of legitimate ways, I think, in which we might make application of this, but it's hard not to see ultimately John chapter 12 and verse 24 in Jesus' statement. And for this, you're going to have to turn to it, otherwise it will make no sense at all. John chapter 12 and verse 23. People had come and wanted to see Jesus. Verse 23, on hearing this, Jesus replied, the hour has come for the Son of Man to be glorified. I tell you the truth, unless a grain of wheat falls to the ground and dies, it remains only a single seed. But if it dies, it produces many seeds. Now, Jesus is predicting his death, isn't he? It is only as the seed of the life of the Lord Jesus is sown in death, the death of the cross, that the fruit of eternal life may be reaped by anyone. And in an ultimate sense, it is Jesus who has done the hard work. It is Jesus who has finished the work so that we might enter into the benefits of that for which we did not sow. For we have reaped from his work eternal life. And when that takes hold of our lives, then we will understand that he intends for those who have been so changed to be the agents for change and for reaping in the lives of others. That's why last time we tried to anchor chapter 4 and chapter 3, and I invite you just to turn back one page to chapter 3, to verse 16 all over again. We said it was the most famous verse probably in John, maybe in the Bible. Look at it again. For God so loved the world that he gave his one and only Son, that whoever believes in him shall not perish but have eternal life. For God did not send his Son into the world to condemn the world, but to save the world through him. Now there's a sense in which when you go into chapter 4, it's true in chapter 3, but it seems more graphic in chapter 4. Chapter 4, if you like, begins to give us an immediate portrait of what that means in action. What does it mean that God has loved the world? Well, it means that the message of the good news is not restricted to the Jew. It breaks the boundaries of that and bleeds over into the Samaritan world. And indeed, the harvest amongst these Samaritans is the indication, the first indication in John's gospel, of the fact of the inclusive nature of the gospel, of the universal nature of the gospel's appeal, that it is for all men and all women everywhere. God so loved the world that he gave his only Son. And that there is eternal life, as we saw in verse 15 of chapter 3, for all who believe. Now let's just underline this. God is a seeking and a saving God. That gives the lie to the notion that in actual fact, men are seeking for God, and God somehow is hiding from them. No, that's not true. Men and women today may be seeking for peace, they may be seeking for fulfillment, they may be seeking for all kinds of things, but they are not seeking God. But God is seeking them. He is the God who comes to Adam and Eve in the garden and says, "Where are you?" If we were to believe the way it is told to us by anthropologists and sociologists, it is the absolute reverse of that, isn't it? That God is away hiding somewhere, and Adam and Eve are going around the garden going, "Where are you? Where are you? I'm looking for you." No, Adam and Eve are hiding. Look at John chapter 3. What does it say? This is the verdict. 19, light has come into the world, but men love darkness instead of light because their deeds were evil. So you have these two things set side by side. Men and women hiding in the darkness, and the light of the world coming to penetrate that darkness. Here the darkness is represented in the actual experience of this no-named woman at the well. And into the darkness of her life comes the light of Jesus, which first of all is a painful light in that it shows up her dark spots. But it is a purifying light insofar as it shows her condition in order that it might radically change her condition. That's why we said last time that the work of the gospel is not simply to expose our search for satisfaction, but is to expose our need of a savior. And God's great purpose for a world that is rebellious and lost is a purpose of grace and salvation. He seeks out all kinds of people. Religious fellows with a background and an intelligence, as in chapter 3, and disenfranchised women, as in chapter 4. Jesus does not sit at this well as an example to this woman of how she could live her life if she could only sort herself out. He does not stand before her as an example that she may begin to approximate to. What a sorry, hopeless charge that would be. The message of the gospel is that Jesus comes to live within a person so that the pattern that he has established is a pattern that is fulfilled in the power that he provides as we live in the presence that he grants. Saves people from evil and from helplessness. Saving people from the chains that tie us to our past. Providing what is necessary to live as he demands. Well, what's the point? Well, there may be a number of points, but this is the one I want to make. Since God is a seeking and saving God, those who are God's children should be about the business of seeking too. That's why he turns to these fellows and he says, wake up and see the harvest. Open your eyes. I know the standard thing is 4 months, he says, but I'm telling you it's now. It's hard for me not to apply this, however illegitimately, and say some of us are waiting to get serious about this business until we get through this next phase, you know. Well, when I complete my studies, when I sell my company, when I marry my fiance, when my children are gone, when I graduate, all of these things that we think somehow or another are legitimate excuses, allowing us to sidestep the implications of simply doing whatever we do every day to the end that unbelieving people might become the committed followers of Jesus Christ. It's not necessarily that our circumstances are about to be radically altered. Perhaps it is simply that the way in which we engage in what we do is radically changed because of our perspective. Oh, look at all these lonely people. Where do they all come from? Look at all these lonely people. Where do they all belong? That's it, he says. That's what I'm on about. That's what I'm on about. If we're going to take such a commission seriously, then it will mean that we emulate Jesus in this respect. Jesus does not come with a prepackaged formula to Nicodemus or to the woman at the well, or indeed to anyone. He gets everybody ultimately to the same place, but he is masterful in the way he reaches his destination. He doesn't use prepackaged language, and he doesn't have some kind of standard shtick that he always uses as his introduction. He starts with this lady where she is. Where's this lady? This lady has got a thing about relationships. And this lady's probably got a thing about sex. This lady is a contemporary lady. She's been looking for love in all the wrong places. She's had 5 husbands. We don't know the details. She has a live-in lover. Jesus treats her with courtesy, with respect, with dignity, but he does not sidestep the issue. Go call your husband and come back. I don't have a husband. Good. Now we're going to talk about what we really need to talk about. If you and I are going to take seriously the commission, then we're going to have to be prepared to talk to people about the areas that are represented in their lives, relationships, sex, whatever it might be. And to tread the narrow path between the idolization of sex and the denigration of sex, neither of which is biblical. But to recognize that there isn't a magazine in the checkout that doesn't sell something on the basis of human sexuality. To recognize that there's hardly a day passes whereby all of the imagery that is confronting us vis-a-vis advertising is directly related to all of these things, and we live in that world. How are you going to handle this kind of woman?
2: Well, I can't believe that you've had 5 husbands. I mean, that's absolutely disgraceful. I can't, goodness gracious, 1 is bad enough. I hate to think what 5 would be like. And I would think after you've had 5, what do you got another guy in the house for? Goodness gracious.
1: What are we to do with the fellow who by his choices has taken himself completely outside the bonds of God's pattern and plan? He says he's very pleased, but he isn't. Are we brave enough to exhibit love rather than hostility, or to retreat in fear? You see, we can learn from Jesus' love. There is no love like the love of Jesus. There's no love like Jesus' love. Father, your love is a faithful love expressed in Jesus. And we can learn from Jesus' language, can't we? No tribal language, no pious language, no technical language, not a bunch of jargon laid on the lady, nothing that is disdainful, nothing that is embattled, none of that at all. I don't know, but I would imagine this lady was on a quest for freedom. Looking for freedom, looking for authenticity, actually maybe trying to find what it meant, find out what it meant for her to be her. And in that respect, she's a very contemporary woman. And these are our friends and these are our neighbors. And to them we go with the good news that only in Christ is there true freedom to be found without being enslaved. And only ultimately in Jesus is there a kind of acceptance and community that will allow you to be who you really are under God while living in the discovery of His plan for your purity. And that was the woman's discovery, and with that we end. I ended by putting down my Bible, and I just sat for a moment or two, and I said to myself, I wonder if this woman ever made it to Jerusalem on the day that the sun turned dark. I wonder if this woman ever snuggled in with the rest of the brave women around the cross. It's pure conjecture on my part. But if she did, and she looked up to the cross with the women there, she would have been present to hear the end of the story, if you like. She would have heard Jesus say, "Tetelestai," it is finished. And she might have said to herself, when I told him all the sins I'd ever done, and he said, "I've got you covered," maybe this is what he meant. Can it possibly be, she would have said, that this Jesus is hanging there in shame so that I might stand here in glory? Because that's the gospel. He takes what he doesn't deserve, our sins, so that he might grant what we don't deserve. Salvation, forgiveness, freedom, hope. And it all starts with, "Could I have a drink of water, please?" And advances profoundly with this statement, "Come and see a man who told me everything I ever did."
0: 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It's called Union with Christ, The Blessings of Being in Him. In this book, Sinclair explores the phrase "in Christ." What does it mean to enjoy union with Jesus? 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I'm Bob Lapine. Thanks for taking time out of your weekend to study the Bible with us. When something bad happens, do you assume it's always punishment for sin? Next weekend, we'll learn how God sometimes uses these predicaments to display His work and glory. I hope you can join us. The Bible teaching of Alistair Begg is furnished by Truth for Life, where the learning is for living.
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9: As America celebrates 250 years of independence, we're reminded that freedom is never guaranteed. It must be protected and passed on to the next generation. From America's founding in 1776 to Israel's rebirth in 1948, both nations emerged from struggles for freedom and have faced challenges that tested their courage, resilience, and faith. Through every trial, America and Israel have remained united by values deeper than geography or politics. They share a belief that liberty is a gift from God, a commitment to democracy, religious freedom, and human dignity, and a determination to defend those values for future generations. For decades, America's leaders have affirmed the U.S.-Israel relationship, recognizing Israel's right to security, its enduring future, its place among America's closest allies, and Jerusalem's unique role in Jewish history. Israel remains the Middle East's only democracy. Yet its people continue to face threats from Iran and its proxies. Families still run to bomb shelters, children still hear warning sirens, and Holocaust survivors still face fear during rocket attacks. And still, the bond between America and Israel endures. For Christians, that friendship is rooted in Scripture and extends beyond shared strategic interests. In Genesis 12, God promises to bless those who bless His people. And Psalm 122 calls us to pray for the peace of Jerusalem. 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May He grant wisdom to our leaders and peace to Jerusalem. And through the International Fellowship of Christians and Jews, Christians are putting their faith into action, providing food, shelter, security, and life-saving aid to vulnerable Jewish people living under threat. 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
14: Welcome to Turning Point Weekend Edition. There's a common trait among Spirit-filled believers that exhibits God's work in their life. Is it evident in yours? Today, Dr. David Jeremiah examines this quality and how to cultivate it. 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
15: Throughout all my life, I've heard people discuss how you can tell whether a person is filled with the Spirit of God or not. Normally, they talk about ecstatic experiences and perhaps languages that are not known. But the Bible actually teaches something far more simple, far more universal. The Bible says that one of the greatest evidences of being filled with the Spirit is to be filled with gratitude. And today on Turning Point, the weekend edition, we're going to explore that thought.
16: What is the greatest evidence of someone who is being filled with the Holy Spirit? How would you recognize a truly Spirit-controlled individual if you ran into him today and had an opportunity to talk to him for a while? What would tip you off? You might say, well, I know that man has a powerful witness for Jesus Christ. That proves he's Spirit-filled. Or I've heard that he speaks in tongues frequently. That must mean he's filled or she's filled with the Spirit. But what does the Word of God say? How can we really determine if a person has been filled or is controlled by the Holy Spirit? And you may find what I'm going to tell you today rather surprising. Yet as I began to chase this concept, it showed up again and again in the principal texts of the New Testament. For me, it was one of those aha moments where you sit back in your chair and you say, yeah, that makes a lot of sense, but I never considered that before. I believe the best evidence of a Spirit-filled life is gratitude and thanksgiving. I'd like you to see what the Bible says about it and how the Bible moves it out of the perimeter in our lives into the very center of our lives. The Bible speaks often about thankful spirits. You see it through all the Scripture, words like thanks, thankful, thanksgiving. They show up more than 150 times in the Bible. And more than 30 times, we are actually reminded to give thanks. But it may surprise you that the Bible often and very carefully links the spirit of gratitude and victory in the Christian life. I remember when I saw these two verses, I don't know if you've ever connected these thoughts, but in 2 Corinthians 2:14, we read these words. Now, thanks be to God who leads us in triumph. Thanksgiving and triumph. Did you see it? Gratitude and triumph in the same verse. There's something about the attitude of gratitude that seems at home in the scenario of victory. That same concept blazes across the biblical sky in 1 Corinthians 15:57. Thanks be to God who gives us the victory through our Lord Jesus Christ. There it is again. Victory and triumph in the same context with gratitude. You show me somebody who's experienced spiritual victory, who exudes a sense of triumph, and I'll promise you, as you get to know that person, you will find that man or woman is permeated with a spirit of gratitude. Gratitude, you see, is the best evidence that God is in us, that He's working in our lives. Why do I say that? Because in the world in which we live today, there are so many reasons to be ungrateful, so many reasons to complain. But if the Spirit of God is in us, He will give us a heart that notices the blessings even when we are under the burdens. Unfortunately, the doctrine of gratitude has been relegated by some to an optional and seasonal spirit. Gratitude, as I have watched it sometimes, is looked upon as that which good Christians do on occasion instead of that which marks the life of every Christian. A spirit of thanksgiving, men and women, should be true in all of us. If we know Jesus Christ and if God's Holy Spirit is in control of our lives, we should be men and women with thankful hearts. There are five key doctrinal passages in the New Testament that underscore the importance of perpetual thanksgiving. I want to share those passages with you, not to bring conviction so much as to bring encouragement, because this is how the Bible views a thankful person. The Bible puts it right in the center of who we are in Jesus Christ. First of all, we learn that a Spirit-filled Christian is controlled by the Spirit, and gratitude is the result. In the key passage on being filled with the Spirit in Ephesians chapter 5, we read these words, "And be not drunk with wine, in which is dissipation, but be filled with the Spirit, speaking to one another in psalms and hymns and spiritual songs, singing and making melody in your heart to the Lord, giving thanks always for all things to God the Father in the name of our Lord Jesus, submitting to one another in the fear of God." Now, if you're a grammarian, an English teacher, or somebody who's interested in the language, if you read that paragraph, you'll discover that a lot of the words end in ing. Those words are participles, and participles record continuing action. Participles tell us this is not just once, this is a continuing thing. Notice, speaking, singing, making melody, and giving thanks. The words that end in ing are words that describe what goes on in the life of a man or woman who is being filled with the Holy Spirit. So zero in with me for a closer look. One of the evidences that you are a spiritual Christian is that you'll find yourself singing and speaking in psalms and hymns and spiritual songs. You'll have a melody in your heart. You'll be a happy person, a joyous person. Joined together with these first three words in this verse is this word, giving thanks. The Bible tells us in Ephesians 5:20, we should be giving thanks always for all things to God the Father in the name of our Lord Jesus Christ. The third evidence of a Spirit-filled Christian is the gratitude of the heart. Thanksgiving to God for all that He has done. Literally, the text said, be being filled with the Spirit, giving thanks always for all things to God. Later in this message, we will see that Paul commands us to give thanks in all things. But here he tells us to give thanks for all things. I've heard preachers say the Bible never says we're to give thanks for all things, but only in all things. Unfortunately, the Bible says give thanks for all things. So you can't use that when you're trying to explain thanksgiving in the midst of trouble. And before we talk about giving thanks when life is hard, let's begin with something simple and undeniable. God has richly blessed us all. Psalm 103 gives us a little litany of things for to be thankful. Psalm 103, 2 through 5 says, "Bless the Lord, O my soul, and forget not all His benefits, who forgives all your iniquities, who heals your diseases, who redeems your life from destruction, who crowns you with loving kindness and tender mercies, who satisfies your mouth with good things, so that your youth is renewed like the eagles." That's a great starting place for gratitude, isn't it? We all have quite a few things we should be thankful for. If you can't think of anything to be grateful for today, go read Psalm 103. It will help you, give you some things to start with. And Paul is not saying here, when he says we should be thankful for all things, that we should be thankful for evil. That's not what it's about. He's not saying to be thankful for evil. We thank God that He is over us in the midst of it all. Now, I have to admit, there's a mystery in all of this that's hard to put into words. But when the Holy Spirit fills you, something happens that you can't quite explain, but you can absolutely experience it. And when adversity comes into your life, you begin to sense God's presence in a special way. And some of you have actually told me that. You've said, "Pastor Jeremiah, I don't know what I would have done if I hadn't known that God was with me during this time." Or, "Pastor Jeremiah, God was really close to me." How many of you know God is never more close to you at any one time than He is at any other? But you become sensitive to His presence during times of difficulty. And that is why Paul can say we give thanks for all things. Not because all things are good, but because God is good in all things. Isn't that true? William Law, writing in the 18th century, made a very good point when he said, "Would you like to know who is the greatest saint in the world? It isn't he who prays most or fasts most. It isn't he who gives most, but it is he who is always thankful to God, who receives everything as an instrument of God's goodness, and has a heart always ready to praise God for it. Think of that. The greatest saint is the one who is always thankful. Ephesians 5 says that when you are controlled by the Spirit, thanksgiving will be the result. You will have a spirit of thanksgiving. Always giving thanks, it says. Here's the second verse. A Spirit-filled Christian is committed to the Word of God, and gratitude is the result. If you go over to the book of Colossians, you will see a passage of Scripture that looks very familiar to the one in Ephesians. It's almost word for word until you get to one place in it. Here's what it says. Let the word of Christ dwell in you richly in all wisdom, teaching and admonishing one another in psalms and hymns and spiritual songs, singing with grace in your hearts to the Lord. And whatever you do in word or deed, do all in the name of the Lord Jesus, giving thanks to God the Father through him. You say, that sounds just like Ephesians. Well, it's almost like Ephesians, except in Ephesians we're told, if we're filled with the Spirit of God, we'll be thankful. In Colossians we're told, if we're filled with the Word of God, we'll be thankful. Did you notice the change? In Ephesians, it's one thing. In Colossians, it's another. And what Paul is teaching us in Colossians is that when the Bible is a special part of our lives, when we read the Scripture, when we listen to scriptural things, when we fill our hearts with scriptural truth, the result of that will ultimately be that we become thankful people. It's the instrument God uses to change us and conform us into the image of our Lord. Paul is saying that when you spend time as a Spirit-filled Christian reading the Bible, you will come out of that experience grateful. Just like the passage we read in Psalm 103. You can't read that passage without being thankful for all that God has done. I once heard a pastor say you can often tell what part of the Bible a person has been reading by how they pray. He explained that when someone prays in an anxious and worried tone, they probably have not been reading God's promises. God's promises remind us that he will always take care of us like a good father. When someone sounds resentful and hard-hearted in prayer, he would say they probably skip the Psalms, because the Psalms soften our hearts and remind us to praise the Lord. But when a person prays with a warm and thankful spirit, he would smile and say they must have been studying the gospel. The gospel shows us what Jesus has done for us. And when we see that clearly, our hearts are filled with thanksgiving. So here's the first two. A Spirit-filled Christian is controlled by the Spirit, and gratitude is the result. A Spirit-filled Christian is committed to the Bible, and gratitude is the result. Here's the third one in Colossians chapter 3. And let the peace of God rule in your hearts, to which also you were called in one body, and be thankful. When a person is characterized by peace, the result is exactly the same as a person who's controlled by the Holy Spirit and a person who's committed to the Word of God. He will be filled with thanksgiving. Peace is one aspect of the fruit of the Spirit. So if we are filled with the Spirit, peace will be part of the manifestation of his presence in our lives. And everywhere Paul talks about peace, he talks in the same context about thanksgiving. I haven't been able to find one place where that is not true. The Spirit plus the Word plus peace, all surrounded by an attitude of gratitude. I have to laugh when I think back to my early days as a pastor and some of my frustration with the Apostle Paul. I used to get frustrated with him. I would be studying my way through one of his epistles, caught up in what a clear, orderly, logical teacher he is. Then all of a sudden, he would seem to launch himself into an idea that was off the topic. And I would say to myself, Paul, I know a rabbit trail when I see one. That's a rabbit trail. That's not on the subject at all. I finally realized something about these rabbit trails. Whenever Paul did those quick turns in the text and seemed to head down a different track, it was always because he was overcome with a sense of gratitude to God for what he had done for him. He would come to a place in his teaching and his reasoning where the reality of what the Spirit of God was leading him to say would suddenly overwhelm him. He couldn't go on to the next point until he had a little praise party, giving thanks to the Lord for his wisdom and long-suffering and mercy. Logic, I discovered, isn't everything. It has to leave room for praise. Praise to God for his peace. As you enjoy the peace that wells up in your heart and floods the landscape of your life, you will be filled with gratitude. You will be filled with thanksgiving. Here's number four. A spirit-filled Christian is constantly in prayer, and gratitude is the result. Philippians 4:6 says, "Be anxious for nothing, but in everything, by prayer and supplication, with thanksgiving, let your requests be made known to God." A lot of people read this verse like this: be anxious for nothing, but in everything by prayer and supplication and thanksgiving. But the word before thanksgiving isn't "and," it is the word "with." And you say, "Pastor, what difference does that make?" Listen to me. Don't overlook that difference. It's so important. The "with" in this verse means that whether it is prayer or supplication or any other kind of praying to God, it is always to be mixed with thanksgiving. Thanksgiving belongs to all the properties of prayer. When you are asking God for something, it's always with thanksgiving. When you are praising God for something, it is always with thanksgiving. When you are interceding for someone else, it is always with thanksgiving. The Bible teaches, and Paul teaches in Philippians, thanksgiving is the inevitable companion of every prayer you ever pray. You should never pray without thanksgiving. When you're a watchman on the wall for your church or for your family or for your nation, don't forget that with all those requests, all of them should be mixed and blended generously with thanksgiving to God for all he has done. In Philippians 4:6, Paul seems to be mentioning several kinds of prayer, but he focuses in on one kind of response, and that is the response of gratitude. It is to be present in all of our prayers, no matter what the content may be. Just make sure when you say, "Dear Heavenly Father," the next words are "thank you." That's how God teaches us to pray. So there are four of the five. But this last one is so powerful that if all I had time to preach was one of them, this is the one I would preach, because this is overwhelming. And I'm telling you, friends, it's a verse of Scripture you can't deny. And some of you are going to wish you hadn't heard this verse after you hear it, because it is so clear and so absolute. People ask me over the years, "How do you know the will of God for your life?" And it's a legitimate question, and we should always be pursuing a knowledge of God's will. But there are some things we already know that are the will of God. How many of you know that if you read the Bible carefully, you will find passages of Scripture where the Bible just says, "Do this. No options, no opportunities to do anything else. This is God's will for your life. Don't forget it. Don't stop doing it. If you're not doing it, start doing it," right? 1 Thessalonians 5:18. "In everything, give thanks, for this is the will of God in Christ Jesus for you." What part of that don't we get? One of the undeniable parts of God's will for every single Christian is in this verse. Giving thanks is the will of God in Christ Jesus for you and for me. Could anything be any clearer than that? And the contrary aspect of God's will is just as clear. And this is a little bit touchy, and if this bothers you, good. If you're not grateful, you are out of the will of God. That means complaining, grumbling, pessimism, despair, these are all out of the will of God. If it is the will of God to give thanks, then we're out of the will of God if we don't do it. Let me show you how powerfully this is taught in God's Word. Do you remember in Romans chapter 1, at the beginning of the book, there's a pretty awesome passage about the disintegration of the world, what's going on? And Paul writes about this. Here in Scripture, he sets the scene. He adds these words: "Because although they knew God, they did not glorify him as God, nor were thankful, but became futile in their thoughts, and their foolish hearts were darkened. Professing to be wise, they became fools." Paul told the Romans, let me tell you what happens to a culture that rejects God. They head down, down, down, and one of the evidences of their decadence is the rebellion against God and their lack of gratitude. We are living in a culture like that right now. Can I get a witness? That's at the beginning of the process of the disintegration of a culture. But let me tell you what it's going to be like at the end. Paul wrote to his young friend in the ministry, and he said, Timothy, let me tell you what it's going to be like just before Jesus comes back. Let me describe to you how decadent that society is going to be in those days before he returns, which many people think we're beginning to see even now. 2 Timothy 3 says, but know this, that in the last days, perilous times will come, for men will be lovers of themselves, lovers of money, boasters, proud, blasphemers, disobedient to parents, unthankful, unholy. Ingratitude travels in some pretty bad company, doesn't it? Ingratitude is comfortable with all the sins listed in these verses. But when you are controlled by the Spirit of God, gratitude will start to exude from your life. It may even catch you by surprise. It will certainly catch others by surprise when they notice your change in attitude. Let me tell you something I've discovered. Being thankful is not natural. It's supernatural. You have to have God's help in that if you're going to live that way. So it is the supernatural evidence of the Spirit of God at work in your life. Let me tell you something else. Gratitude is the will of God for everyone, but it is also the will of God in everything. Once again, 1 Thessalonians 5:18, in everything, give thanks, for this is the will of God in Christ Jesus for you. Dr. Lee Salk was a child psychologist and a professor of pediatrics at New York's Cornell University. He often referred to his mother's experiences growing up in Russia. She said, as a girl, she was driven from her home by the Cossacks. They burned the village to the ground, and she fled for her life, hiding in hay wagons and huddling in ditches. Eventually, she crowded into a ship's hold and crossed the sea to America. Dr. Salk wrote, even after my mother married and her sons were born, it was still a struggle to keep food on the table. But my mother urged us to think about what we had, not what we didn't have. She taught us that in hardship, you develop a capacity to appreciate the beauty that exists in the simplest elements of life. Paul was the same way. He was the kind of man who practiced what he preached. In everything, he was grateful. We know that because he reveals himself in the letters that he wrote. He abounds with the evidence of a grateful heart. In fact, I'm convinced that one of the keys to the greatness of Paul was the fact that he cultivated and evidenced a grateful heart. While the expressions of gratitude are found in all of his epistles, the mention of thanksgiving itself is more profound in the four letters that Paul wrote while he was in prison. The prison epistles, we call them. They are Ephesians, Philippians, Colossians, and Philemon. Gratitude is mentioned 20 times in these little letters. We would expect the expression of gratitude from the palace, but not from the prison. The fact is, Paul was far more acquainted with prisons than he was with palaces. When he finally did get to the palace, he was there under the arrest of the Roman government. Yet here he is giving thanks. Sometimes people say to me, Dr. Jeremiah, I know I should be thankful, but you don't know what's going on in my life right now. This has been a killer of a year, and I'm just not in a grateful mood. I want to remind you that the man who wrote these letters permeated with thanksgiving, and he had a killer of a life. He was stoned at Lystra, driven out of Thessalonica, rejected by the Athenians, jailed by the Philippians, apprehended by the Caesareans, taken to Rome as a prisoner, shipwrecked on the way, released from prison, sent back to prison, placed in a dungeon in Rome, and finally martyred for his faith. That's what you call a killer of a life. But he was thankful. He was a thankful man. How can you have a spirit like that? How do you explain it? The only way you can explain it is the indwelling Holy Spirit, who helps you to live in a way that's beyond your ability. That's the only explanation I have. The Holy Spirit comes to create within you that which is inexplainable in any other terms. As we close these thoughts about thanksgiving, I want to remind you that gratitude is not just a feeling. Gratitude's a choice. You don't have to wait for life to be perfect to start being thankful. You can start today. This week, I read about a woman named Barbara Ann Kipfer, who, as a very shy teenager, decided to make a list of all her favorite things. Before long, adding to the list became second nature. So she would write about it in the bus. She would write about it while she was eating breakfast.

0: fully realize the emptiness, they were to gradually give those things back to themselves one at a time, counting their blessings and being thankful. What an exercise. Make a list of everything that is good in your life and then one by one take them away, then give them back to yourself with a spirit of thanksgiving. The psalmist wrote these words, "It is good to give thanks to the Lord and to sing praises to his name, O Most High, to declare your loving kindness in the morning and your faithfulness every night." The Bible says in the Old Testament that our days are morning and evening, and the morning and the evening were the first day. And let me tell you what I know and what you all know. Those are the times when you need gratitude in your life the most. Before you go to sleep at night and the first thing when you wake up in the morning. And you can cultivate the habit of always going to sleep with a grateful heart and waking up with a Bible verse or a thought and being thankful from the beginning of the day. It will change everything about you, and you won't have to tell anybody about it because they'll say, "What is wrong with that guy? What is the matter with him?" So I ask you today, will you make that choice? The Bible tells us very clearly that that is God's will for us. That's what he wants. He wants us to be grateful people. I shudder at the times when people have done things for me and I haven't said thank you. In fact, there's no way I could ever say thank you to everybody who sent me cards and messages and said kind things to me. But for all of you who have done that, thank you for doing it. It meant so much to me. And for those who have had a personal relationship with me, I've said thank you over and over again. How grateful I am to be God's person, even in the midst of all of this, because it has helped me realize what an incredible people I have the privilege of serving. Let's be thankful. Let's don't turn to be mean-spirited and ugly. Let's look for ways to reach out to those who have touched us and touch them back with a thank you. And then most of all, let's give thanks to God who's given us so much.
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7: With SRN News, I'm Mary Rose. The situation has grown more desperate by the hour in Venezuela as people dig through the rubble of collapsed homes and apartment buildings. The country is entering its third day after the devastating 1-2 punch of a 7.2 and a 7.5 magnitude earthquakes. Charles de Lesdemont did.

0: Esma reports that amid a disappointing government response, many people are taking their appeals to find missing loved ones online.
1: With communication patchy, social media and online registries have become a crucial tool for many Venezuelans seeking information and resources beyond sparse government statistics.
0: Engineers and other experts say that back-to-back earthquakes on Wednesday were among the most intense to hit the country in more than a century. SRN News and our parent company, Salem Media, are partnering with Christian nonprofit Food for the Poor to rush emergency aid to victims of this tragedy. 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The latest attacks across the Persian Gulf show the potential for the Iran war to spin out of control.
2: Iran launches new attacks, a drone assault targeting Bahrain and against a ship in the Strait of Hormuz, likely Tehran's response to overnight airstrikes by the U.S. Those were in response to an Iranian drone attack Thursday on a ship trying to get out of the strait. This comes as the two countries are trying to reach a final accord to end the conflict following an interim peace deal. Vice President J.D. Vance on social media Friday night saying Iran should just pick up the phone if there are disagreements about the ceasefire agreement, but violence will be met with violence. I'm Julie Walker.
0: This is SRN News.
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7: 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You've got Dr. Mark and Larry Jones in the Healthcare Now studios, and we are ready to kick off another evening of fun and just, you know, great data, I guess, Larry. Let's do it.
8: Exactly. Well, hopefully we can keep your blood pressure low today. I don't think I've got too many hot topics to deal with today.
7: Fair.
8: But
7: that's fair.
8: Good one. But, you know, number one, Dr. Mark, June is Men's Health Month.
7: Well, there's my blood pressure. There you go.
8: And statistics show that men in particular.
7: And he said statistics, right, to come along.
8: That's
7: okay.
8: Okay. Yeah. I didn't quote any, though. Are likely to skip routine screenings.
7: Correct.
8: And some of these actually result in a bad outcome.
7: Well, I mean, if they didn't, they wouldn't be routine screenings, right?
8: That's right.
7: That's good science.
8: Yeah. You know, colonoscopies and prostate cancer, those are both very, and as you well know, very, very preventable if they're caught early.
7: If they're caught early, it can definitely change the course.
8: Particularly prostate cancer.
7: Yep. No, I mean, all of them.
8: Well,
7: I mean, really,
8: them,
7: early detection of pretty much, not everything, but pretty much everything that we deal with is going to improve outcomes. But no, that, you know, we've talked about this in a couple of different ways. We've talked about how the number of women in medical schools has gone up. The percentage has gone up significantly. And it makes sense because women seek medical care more often than men.
8: Yes.
7: Because that's just another area where they're smarter than we are.
8: That's right.
7: And they're taking care of themselves more. And there's other data. There are other things that change that data point.
8: Right.
7: But, you know, men, we're notoriously, I don't got to do that.
8: Yeah. Oh, exactly.
7: Yep.
8: Well, let me put men on a little bit of a trip saying, you know, bad on you.
7: Okay.
8: You have a family.
7: Right.
8: You have a wife. You
7: right.
8: have kids. You have relatives. Mm-hmm. Take care of yourself because you're the one taking care of them.
7: Well, you know, it's funny that when you look at how this is addressed in the media, it's life insurance.
8: Right.
7: Right.
8: That's right.
7: Like we know you're not going to take care of yourself.
8: Yeah.
7: So make sure you have life insurance
8: when you die.
7: And it's always dad.
8: That's exactly right.
7: And I think we have to update our statistics.
8: I just saw one of those
7: bit.
8: Last night.
7: Yeah.
8: They're
7: everywhere. But you have to update the statistics a little bit because, you know, it's no longer a one person family income.
8: That's right.
7: It's a two person family income that
8: makes
7: people
8: to live today.
7: So it's the same thing. So men and women, even though supposedly we get a month, I think a lot of people would argue that, you know, every month is men's month. So, we shouldn't have our own, but
8: you know, and maybe I'm the exception to the rule and I know you are as well, but I get my physical, my annual wellness screening in my labs during the month of my birthday.
7: Yeah.
8: It's
7: I mean,
8: not
7: I don't do
8: that
7: it on my
8: hard
7: birthday,
8: to remember.
7: Yeah. No, I mean, well, to be fair, is not. That's a great, good way, and you've been really, really successful with that.
8: Right.
7: But it goes back to that setting the dates. And I have, I do go every year, but it is, it is commonplace for my appointment to get canceled and I have to reschedule.
8: Yep. I've had that happen.
7: And that's
8: too.
7: not on my behalf, right? So that does throw things. And and again, if we did all those things that I talk about and making those annual visits more, you know, nice and more desirable, it's you're going to see an uptick in both men and women going to the doctors.
8: Exactly.
7: But you're not going to change the percentage because that's not why guys don't go to the doctor.
8: No, and but you know, the other thing is half of America does not have an established primary care physician.
7: Correct.
8: And that leads into exactly what we're talking about today.
7: If we're all episodic care and poor outcomes because of late findings.
8: So message to our men listeners, Dr. Mark.
7: Oh, well, you got to go. There's a rule.
8: This is coming from the doctor.
7: This is, I mean, you just have to know that, first of all, there are dates that need to be followed. And there's great data behind them.
8: Yep.
7: And I've talked to a very close friend of mine who's gone over the age of when he needed his first colonoscopy, and he's missed a couple of them.
8: Okay.
7: Right. And so now they're talking about it's before you're 50.
8: Yep.
7: Yeah. 45 40, years.
8: Age 40 now.
7: 40 down or 45.
8: 40. Yeah. Moved it to 40.
7: Yeah. If you have a family history.
8: That's right.
7: Right.
8: That's right.
7: And so, you know, without a family history, I mean, for God's sakes, at least do it when you're 50. And
8: that's
7: then
8: right.
7: if it comes out clean, you got another 10-year ride, right?
8: That's right. That's right.
7: So that's a big one. And we've got Cologuard. If you don't have a family history, Cologuard is another non-invasive
8: about
7: 98% approach.
8: Or no, maybe it's 92% accurate.
7: Detection.
8: Yeah, detection.
7: Yeah, but it's really pretty high if you don't have that family history. And for prostate cancer, getting a screening, at least getting your PSA.
8: Right.
7: And having a visit.
8: Simply a lab test.
7: It's a lab test.
8: That's it.
7: And pretty much at this point, at any age above 40, if you go to your annual visit and you say, oh, you know, put an A1C and a PSA on there, they do it.
8: Yeah.
7: And it gets covered. Yep.
8: Well, if you recall when Joe Biden was president, when he was actively president, he had some prostate problems. And it was in the news. And they asked him, haven't you gone and gotten a prostate exam? And come to find out, and we talked about this on one of our shows, CMS, after the age of 70, does not recommend a prostate exam for a male.
7: Well, not an exam, but still the PSA.
8: Actually, it's not required by CMS.
7: Maybe not required. Required,
8: but it's not recommended, and they don't want to pay. They'll pay for it, but it's not recommended. And I get a PSA test every year.
7: Yeah.
8: They won't do it. If it's 364 days, they won't pay for it.
7: It's got to be
8: 366.
7: Yeah, so it's in there. It's in there.
8: But there was actually some protocols over age 70. And Dr. Mark, that's really when you start having problems with prostate.
7: Well, I mean, I guess the idea is if you were getting checked prior to age 70 and they've been normal, after age 70, may not be predictive.
8: That makes sense.
7: But if you don't get checked up to age 70, then all bets are off.
8: That makes sense. And that could very well be where they were coming from.
7: That's what I would think. Because it's not a terribly expensive test. Yeah. And it's tried and true. It's not, you know, not something they argue about. So.
8: Changing the course a little bit, Dr. Mark, I saw on the news just this week, there was another baby left in a car.
7: Oh, really?
8: Passed away.
7: In Central Florida?
8: It was up in the Northeast.
7: Oh, in the Northeast, yeah.
8: But what we found out when they were talking, in 10 minutes in a hot car, temperature can rise 40 degrees.
7: Oh, yeah. I mean, when it's in the 90s out there, especially if you're in direct sunlight, and I know it's terrible. It's amazing. And you know this. You sat in your car and shut the engine off and had to get out because you're just soaked. Yeah.
8: Let me tell you the story real quick. This lady was in her 40s, a two-year-old little girl, left her child in the car while she went in to give blood in a blood bank.
7: That's, wow.
8: You believe that?
7: They've
8: arrested her. She's in jail.
7: Yeah, that's it's sad. So sad.
8: It's just unbelievable. Yeah.
7: I mean, not that you can come up with a scenario that makes any sense.
8: There is none.
7: But that's really sad.
8: Even all the cars today, the newer ones, have that.
7: Oh,
8: when you turn your car off, don't leave pets and children in your car. Check your backseat.
7: You know, it's funny. I mean, I have no problem with that, but I wonder if it has any effectiveness at all I mean, there's no way to study it.
8: Yeah.
7: But because it comes up and it's that, it, and yeah, it's in red.
8: Yep.
7: And in some cars, it's a pretty big screen, but
8: mine
7: you don't
8: is not
7: really,
8: that big a screen,
7: you don't
8: but you
7: really
8: can
7: notice
8: see
7: it.
8: It. It's in red, like you said. It's, and again, if it saves one child, it's worth it.
7: I mean, it would really have to go the extra step that many Americans wouldn't agree to, but it's almost like there needs to be a switch in the back seat that you flip.
8: Yep.
7: To acknowledge that you received the message.
8: And to be able to get out of the car.
7: And you know, that's not, well, there's no way they can do that. Then somebody gets stuck in a car.
8: Well, that's true.
7: But I mean, from a safety standpoint, people could, you know, override that,
8: can
7: of course.
8: Can you patent that, Dr. Mark? You may make billions doing that.
7: Yeah, maybe. Hey, can we erase that? Let's erase what I just said. So
8: that's
7: until
8: right.
7: Until I set up the patent.
8: That's
7: a good idea.
8: That's right. Okay, next thing. United Healthcare. Mm-hmm. That we're going to talk a little bit about Medicare Advantage, mm-hmm. and then we're going to spend probably the rest of the show talking about the hospital industry and what's going on there.
7: All right.
8: We talk about hospitals represent such a large portion of our healthcare costs.
7: Sure, sure.
8: I got some really interesting information on hospitals.
7: Okay.
8: But United Healthcare Group, mm-hmm. in the first quarter of this year, lost 965,000 members and improved their bottom line.
7: Really?
8: Yes.
7: They improved their bottom line. Yeah. And that's, of course, we talk about losing members, but that's only part of their business.
8: Yeah. Well, to be honest, that's not about a leak in the boat, mm-mm. meaning they mm-hmm. lost because of competition. That's about throwing
7: bad debt
8: off overboard.
7: So they're looking at that value-based care side and looking at groups that are not following those rules and are overspending.
8: Well,
7: what were the groups?
8: What they did, they went into their areas where they had high medical cost and
7: just
8: high
7: like territories
8: and
7: zones,
8: specific zones, mm-hmm. and they increased their premiums 10% based on an expected increase in cost of over 10%.
7: Right.
8: And what that did is priced out a lot of the people in these markets, and they chose to go to a different plan, mm-hmm. with a cheaper plan and better benefits. Hmm. And now we're talking about financial credentialing, basically, of people.
7: Yes, correct.
8: I'm surprised Medicare hasn't gotten on this, but they're saying that this leaves, because United Health Group is so large, this leaves the opportunity for some of these smaller regional Medicare Advantage plans, mm-hmm. to increase and not have to go out and buy the business.
7: No, but if they're buying business that's going to cost them money and they're at risk, which they are, I mean, that's not cool either.
8: Yeah, and you know what they've already done to benefits. Benefits have been decreased out of pocket. Mm-hmm. Maximums have been increased for benefits decreased, out of pocket maximum increased over the last year. And for 2026, they're estimating that the Medicare Advantage market is going to take a dramatic shift and more towards profitability than just growth.
7: Well, I mean, we know that towards 2030, everybody's going to be on either that plan or
8: an
7: ACO.
8: That's right.
7: And
8: that's
7: at some point, we've talked about this before, the MA plans aren't in the more rural communities.
8: That's right.
7: And so I think that, you know, if they're not just on the ACOs there, it's going to shift what the MAs look like.
8: Yeah.
7: It would have to make them somewhat less successful.
8: Yes.
7: But they're still adding the point that it's a better administrative policy.
8: And you can't force them back to straight Medicare because it's too expensive.
7: Right.
8: You know,
7: but I mean, that's
8: D
7: not going to
8: all that.
7: But it's not going to be an option.
8: Right.
7: I mean, it's going to be gone.
8: That's right.
7: So then all the good, bad, and the ugly will be in one pot. And we're betting on is that the MA plans management is the one that's going to save money and make money for the companies. But when you look at those small independent plans, do they really have that management ability?
8: Yeah.
7: And I don't know that they do.
8: Yeah. Well, you know, there's 12,000 Medicare lives. It used to be 10,000. It's up to 12,000 Medicare lives a day are aging into Medicare.
7: Yep.
8: And 8 out of 10 of those are choosing a Medicare Advantage plan.
7: Yeah, and that's all population-based, really.
8: Exactly. Yeah. So it's going to be interesting, Dr. Mark. We're going to watch it. We're going to keep our listeners informed. But the whole message here is know what you're buying. We're coming up on open enrollment in October. It's not that far away.
7: That's true.
8: Know what you're buying. Mm-hmm. Know what you currently have and make a good decision for your family.
7: All right, we'll be right back.
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7: You've got Dr. Mark and Larry in the Healthcare Now studios, and we're just rocking along our evening here. Right. And what do you got next, Larry?
8: You know, we're going to spend some time on what's going on in the hospital industry. But if you get a hip replaced in the United States and you're on private insurance, the hospital invoice is going to come in around $30,000.
7: Yeah, 35. Yeah, probably. Yeah.
8: If you're under Medicare, that same procedure, $16,000 allowed. Mm-hmm. But if you go to Germany and get a hip replacement, it's under $10,000.
7: Yeah. Maybe it's because the parts are all made in Germany and they save on the transportation of the parts. You know,
8: It's mainly because hospitals have amassed mountains of market power.
7: Yeah.
8: And just to give
7: in the
8: you
7: US.
8: Right, in the U.S.
7: US. Yes.
8: In the U.S. And they haggle, and they can control pricing with the payers, particularly the private insurance payers.
7: Yeah, that's one of the things we don't talk a lot about is when we talk about socialized medicine, what that actually covers. And one of the things that it would cover is that the hospitals and the medical centers are going to be government run. And so
8: that's
7: they can fix their pricing, and they're not, quite frankly, they're not looking to make a profit, right? They're looking to break even. That's a win for that system. Right. So, I can see that, but I would argue, you know, that you have to look at a lot of different things like the outcomes and then the overall cost to the government and taxation to the people for trying to support that kind of thing. Because, you know, even if you make the numbers look lower, that doesn't mean that people are going to save money.
8: Yeah. Well, we're going to talk about the profits and the debt of some of these large hospital systems.
7: Yeah, in the U.S.
8: But Dr. Mark, since 2000, we have about 6,000 hospitals in America.
7: Okay, 6,000 hospitals.
8: 1,300 of those hospitals have been merged into a larger entity since 2000.
7: Right, yeah. So
8: and I mean, that's not surprising.
7: No.
8: If you know the industry
7: like
8: we do.
7: Right, because
8: but that's
7: you have,
8: a lot.
7: Well, I mean, it mirrors what we look at when we look at independent physician groups.
8: That's because almost 20%.
7: I mean, and I would argue that the independent physician groups is larger than 20% of a shift.
8: That's right.
7: And that's because the way we were talking about market demands and the numbers. We were talking about, you know, the last episode here, we discussed how if that number grows and the market demand grows, you're going to see higher prices.
8: That's right.
7: And if there's loss, you're going to see groups kind of knock it off.
8: Exactly.
7: So you got those smaller hospitals that can't negotiate better prices because they're negotiating with the insurance companies. They're negotiating with the producers of those hips you're talking about.
8: Yep.
7: And if they're not purchasing much, they don't have the purchasing power.
8: Yep.
7: So that's the only way they can do it is if they join a group. And, you know, initially, again, we see this with physicians. There are buying groups. There are groups that just get together to negotiate contracts.
8: That's right.
7: It often leads to that next step of really, you know, being acquired.
8: Yeah. Well, the other thing I found out that we talk about market domination, market power.
7: Mm-hmm.
8: 21% of those 6,000 hospitals in America have no competition, meaning there is not a hospital within a 30-minute drive of that hospital.
7: I mean, it's hard for us in Orlando to even imagine that.
8: When we've got 30 hospitals in Orlando.
7: But you can see, you don't have to go far outside of Orlando to see that, right?
8: That's right.
7: And usually, but still, even then, any group that covers, say, over 100,000 lives is going to have more than one hospital and more than one brand.
8: That's right.
7: Because, again, it's purchasing power. It's buying power. It's the same thing. It's drawing the number of clients that you have are going to attract more competition. Yeah.
8: And so when we mentioned 21% are basically monopolies, another 24% of those 6,000 hospitals only have one competitor.
7: Yeah. So that's the idea.
8: And again, we're in Orlando. We have multiple competitors.
7: Right. Yeah, we have all three. Yeah.
8: But, you know, who really owns these hospitals? Let's talk about that for a minute. As I mentioned earlier, we have 6,000 hospitals in America. HCA is the largest.
7: Right, just
8: they
7: under
8: have 190
7: 200.
8: Hospitals,
7: yep.
8: And they have over 50,000 beds.
7: Mm-hmm.
8: And their revenue last year was $75 billion.
7: Yep.
8: And you ready for this?
7: Probably.
8: They are $41 billion in debt.
7: Yeah, well, they're a publicly traded company.
8: Yeah.
7: They are really living off of their stock as much as anything else. And I mean, that becomes your issue. Yeah. Now they're going to argue that they could make most of that money back if they didn't have to pay the same taxes that the independents that are nonprofit, so to speak, they're called nonprofits. They make that, but that's a
8: yeah. Dr. Mark, if I owned a company that had $41 billion in debt, I don't know what I would do.
7: Maybe run for president.
8: I don't know. That's crazy. Just to give you an idea, the next closest hospital system that is in debt is Common Spirit Health, which is a Catholic system, and they only have $17 billion in debt.
7: But they're a nonprofit.
8: Yeah, that's right.
7: So you have to see, like, when we talk about a nonprofit and a faith-based nonprofit, the faith-based don't have to pay property taxes.
8: Right.
7: Right.
8: And
7: then the nonprofits obviously don't have to pay profits on their cash.
8: You know, we talked about HCA with 190, Universal Health Service, 187 hospitals, $117 billion in Tenet. Tenet's really grown in the last few years. They have $21 billion in revenue. Mm-hmm. It doesn't say how many hospitals they actually own, but it's quite a few. Community Health Systems, who used to own Wustoff and those, you know, the more not heavily concentrated urban areas, they've got revenues of about $12 billion. Mm-hmm. And then we've got the Catholic Health Systems, Common Spirit Health, 156 hospitals. Ascension, we know who they are, 100 hospitals across the country, and then Trinity, about 90 hospitals. These are the big systems.
7: Right, sure, absolutely.
8: And these eight hospitals own about two-thirds of the hospitals in America.
7: Yep.
8: Eight organizations.
7: They're unique in that they're all multi-state.
8: Yep.
7: They're not necessarily coast-to-coast. A lot of them are regional. But when you look at the way other hospitals are built, like you have other university-based hospitals, and they're not going to be multi-state in most cases. So, I mean, I don't know. It sort of sets up the way you would expect it to.
8: Yeah, it does.
7: But you know, definitely seeing once you get into the rural areas, it doesn't matter who the biggest hospital is. It matters where they are.
8: Yeah. And, you know, close to you is the government VA hospitals. We're up to 160 government VA hospitals in this. And I'm sure you probably knew that. Why does this matter, Dr. Mark? Let me tell you why it matters. Because these large entities have the buying power and the market clout to negotiate pricing the way they want it to be priced.
7: Right. That's why you see this.
8: That's what you call monopolies.
7: Well, no. That's not a monopoly at all. That's what you call bigger businesses. And I mean, just because if there's anybody else in town, it's not a monopoly.
8: Well, they control the procurement. They control everything. The EHR systems, they control it all.
7: Right. But that's not the monopoly. Okay. Right. So let's look at an area that had a long-standing monopoly.
8: Okay.
7: And it was approved by the state government because they said that the care that they were delivering was at such quality, and that there were really no other options in the areas where they were, that a monopoly was approved. And that was Mission Hospital in North Carolina.
8: Right. Okay.
7: And then
8: they merged with somebody.
7: No, they didn't merge. They got bought by HCA.
8: Okay.
7: And now one of the predictions that I made to HCA was that, well, it's a great hospital. It's got great doctors, but you're not going to be approved for a monopoly anymore because you're not a nonprofit.
8: Right.
7: And that is exactly what happened.
8: Exactly what happened. Yeah.
7: And so then there have been lawsuits and questions and all of a sudden at the agreement that was made, because the agreement was that HCA could not change what services, if the services existed, they couldn't get rid of any of the existing services.
8: Right.
7: And some of the things were out of their control, like hospital groups that just left. But now the service right. wasn't offered. So then the state government comes back and says, no, you're not following the deal. Yeah. So there are times when the monopoly isn't the problem. But what you're talking about, I don't think your statement, there's anything negative about what you're talking about.
8: Right.
7: And a monopoly is a negative statement.
8: That's right.
7: Because in a monopoly, the concern is that the group is going to... The concern is that they're going to take advantage of an individual.
8: That's right.
7: Right?
8: That's right.
7: So that's Yeah. So if you have a monopoly that isn't going to do that, that's exactly who you want. If you have a grocery store that's the only grocery store in town and they take care of their customers, that's what you want. Yeah. Because then if the next door moves in and raises prices, you know, then you end out having a problem.
8: Right.
7: But it all depends on, you know, how that lays out. And it's very much, you know, HCA is so large that it's hard to say that they have regional buying advantages.
8: Right.
7: But as if you want to get a medication on a formulary at an HCA, it's their regions. There are, I believe, three regions in Florida.
8: Mm-hmm.
7: So you can get working.
8: You're right. There are. Yeah. Cause I know all those guys. Yeah.
7: So you can work with one region in Florida with your product, mm-hmm. but that doesn't mean you're going to get on the other two regions.
8: Yeah.
7: So it really isn't the number of hospitals you can as the only member. I would tell you that groups like UPMC, or mm-hmm. UPennMed, Emory Health,
8: mm-hmm.
7: those groups have their regional clientele and they get buying power through that. And if they can use that towards improving quality, then, you know, it's a good deal.
8: Yeah. You know, I had no idea that these top health systems combined own almost $300 billion in debt. But debt's not always bad. It, you know, it supports capital projects. Mm-hmm. It supports acquisitions. It supports EHR investments.
7: Yeah, to expansion, be fair, that just means that there's
8: long-term growth.
7: There's loans, right?
8: Yeah.
7: It's not that they're being foreclosed upon.
8: Right, right.
7: I mean, there's a loan as FSU Health purchased a hospital.
8: Yep.
7: There is a loan amount there, so that's debt.
8: That's right.
7: But we get to pay that debt off over a period of time.
8: Right.
7: And so when time works of investment of money, you can make more money by not laying it down, paying off that debt. So you're right. Debt's not a good measurement of any business in healthcare. But I do have to sort of laugh when people say, you know, individually, like, no, debt's a good thing. Debt isn't a good thing, but it can be a strategic thing for a corporation, and it could be strategic for an individual on what the interest rates are.
8: For long-term growth, depending on what you're trying to do.
7: Well, I mean, what if you're just going out to buy a car? So if you can get a car loan that is less interest than what you're making on your savings account,
8: that's right.
7: Get the car loan.
8: That's right. That's right. Right.
7: But right now we're not making anything on our savings accounts.
8: And
7: to be fair, for an individual, having the ability to have cash in an emergency without taking an emergency kind of loan is a good thing. So there are ways that works in finance. I mean, this isn't a financial class, but at some time you got to think about the way it works. So when we talk about the statistics of debt in industry, it's really not the same.
8: But I think it's quite eye opening to our listeners about, you know, what's really going on in the hospital world. And when we come back, Dr. Martin, we're going to continue talking about that.
7: We'll be right back.
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7: You've got Dr. Mark and Larry Jones. We're sitting here in the Healthcare Now studios. We're going to talk a little bit more. We've been talking a lot about hospital systems.
8: Yep.
7: And that leads you to think about things like insurance, because the you know, insurance groups kind of follow along where the big hospitals are.
8: Yep.
7: And the really big systems typically work with all the groups.
8: Yep.
7: But it's just sort of like watching your cable company. And when they get something dropped, you'll hear that, oh, you know, we're no longer taking Blue Cross Blue Shield.
8: Right.
7: But somehow it all works out, Larry.
8: Lunch with some of the C-suite execs from one of the large payers recently, who was just renegotiating their contract with one of the large health systems.
7: Yeah.
8: And it went up to the 11th hour.
7: Yeah, well, I mean, it seems like it always says, how do the contracts vary in length, or are they?
8: Yeah, most of them are 3 years.
7: 3 years?
8: Yeah,
7: okay.
8: Most of them are 3 years. But they, you know, and all the big payers have to deal with all the major hospital systems on a regular basis.
7: Mm-hmm.
8: And, you know, they talk about denials, they talk about all this, but the hospitals, in reality, trying to beat these payers up bad.
7: Oh, yeah.
8: I mean, we're talking they'll come in at a 30-40% increase, and they'll end up with a 10% increase.
7: Yeah, no, that's
8: crazy.
7: That's their strategy for sure. Like,
8: it is.
7: Like, okay, we'll bring it down. Well, you didn't want you to bring it up at all. So.
8: But you were talking about insurance in relation to that.
7: Yep.
8: The number of Americans living without health insurance remained fairly stable between 24 and 25, Dr. Mark, at 8%.
7: Mm-hmm.
8: But the alarming part. And, you know, the ACA, you know, dumped a lot of people.
7: Yeah.
8: Medicaid dumped a lot of people after the national public emergency went over after COVID. Over 40% of Americans are estimated to be what we call underinsured.
7: And it's a tricky statement
8: because
7: there are many people who have insurance that don't use it. So,
8: that's right.
7: So would you'd still, if they had insurance that was less, I mean, I don't know how they come up with that statistic, and that's what bugs me about it. Because let's say that you're overpaying and underusing.
8: Yeah.
7: Okay, you're still underinsured, but you didn't need insurance.
8: Right.
7: So how are you underinsured?
8: Right.
7: Right? You're actually overinsured, but that's not how they calculate it. So I mean, when they talked about the ACA in the very beginning, the thought was that there was 21% of the population that didn't carry insurance.
8: That's right.
7: Right.
8: That's
7: so now we're looking at 24.
8: Right.
7: So that has increased.
8: Yep.
7: And
8: yep.
7: That's something I can measure. I just don't get how they define and really can justify that other statistic of underinsured.
8: Underinsured.
7: It's too. I don't know. It's not science.
8: It's probably a number, and just. From my own experience, a number of things probably play into that, Dr. Mark. Number one, people can't pay their copays. They can't pay, so it ends up in bad debt.
7: Yeah, but you don't know how to predict that. That's what I'm saying.
8: That's right.
7: My point.
8: That's
7: is I can say this: if you get an insurance policy that says we're only going to pay 50% of what you need, right?
8: Yeah.
7: That would be considered underinsured.
8: Right.
7: Because fully insured means the policy will pay 100%.
8: Yeah, but I will tell you.
7: But very few pay 100%.
8: That's right.
7: I mean, Medicare should be paying close to that.
8: That's
7: you know,
8: Medicare pays 80 straight, yeah, but if you're in a Medicare Advantage plan, it's strictly a copay,
7: right?
8: So with a maximum out of pocket.
7: So I just, I'll won't be able to, you won't be able to convince me that the term underinsured is something that they like to write about so they can make stories about it.
8: Right.
7: That it's
8: right.
7: That, and not that there aren't people that are underinsured,
8: right,
7: but they got to give me a number.
8: Well,
7: and even in those numbers, let's say it was 50%.
8: Okay.
7: Like, let's say that if insurance only paid 50% of what the services cost.
8: Right.
7: If you don't ever use your insurance, you're still considered underinsured.
8: That's right.
7: But you didn't lose money.
8: That's right. Well, I think let's just take the ACA, for instance. This year, the average premium is over $1,200.
7: Yep.
8: And the out-of-pocket maximum or the out-of-pocket deductible is over $8,000.
7: Mm-hmm.
8: Now, and to qualify for any subsidy at all, you have to make less than $50,000 a year, annual household income.
7: Right.
8: You can't live on that anymore.
7: Right.
8: And 30% of your income goes to pay your premium for the ACA. So these people, you're right, they're not using the health care, but the ones that are can't pay the copays.
7: Can't pay the other part.
8: Can't pay the other part.
7: So
8: I consider that underinsured.
7: Right, but that's not what they're considering underinsured. That's an after the fact.
8: Yeah.
7: You're looking at the end of the year. They're looking at the beginning of the year.
8: Right.
7: So they're making a prediction and telling you
8: it
7: what that means.
8: It is a prediction.
7: Means.
8: That's right.
7: So one could argue that if someone pays into the ACA and they are underinsured at the end of the year, now they have debt.
8: Right.
7: And are they ever going to pay that debt? And what if that debt was twice what it actually was? Would they ever pay that debt?
8: Yeah.
7: So why did they pay any money to the insurance company when they were never going to be able to pay? And I'm not saying that they're being foolish. I'm saying that the system is rigged.
8: It is.
7: That you can either lose or you can lose.
8: That's right.
7: You know, I mean,
8: that's right. You're right. It's a lose-lose, not a win-win situation.
7: Yep.
8: You're right. But, you know, Dr. Mark, I think that just goes back to becoming an educated consumer on your health programs for you and your family.
7: Well,
8: you've
7: I know that you love to educate.
8: You know, I talk about that all the time.
7: But the reality is, as educated as you can be, the products are still too expensive.
8: That's right. That's a good point.
7: Reason the underinsured number has gone up is because the costs have gone up.
8: Right.
7: So why are the insurance companies so expensive? Well, they're expensive because the cost of healthcare has gone up.
8: That's right.
7: So, you know, we're kind of talking ourselves out of a show here.
8: I hear you.
7: But there should be no surprise here that number is not going to go down until the cost of healthcare is reined in.
8: Right.
7: So we go back to, you know, the insurance companies are the arbiters of a lot of the problem, but they're not the only problem because the health insurance companies don't make anything.
8: Right.
7: Okay. And when you just look at their health insurance brand,
8: that's right.
7: They're not creating anything. They're not delivering anything.
8: That's right.
7: Right. So they're
8: it's not an equity program.
7: They're not giving care.
8: That's right.
7: It's a gambling program.
8: Yep.
7: And so if you're gambling, it only works, but it depends on how much money's in the game.
8: Right.
7: Right. So that's their half.
8: Right.
7: The as much as we like to, and I'm right there with you, I complain about increasing numbers because at some point, if the insurance companies did hold their ground and not pay more, then the hospitals would have to acquiesce and say, okay, we'll do it for this.
8: Right.
7: And so everybody's looking at the breaking point of who's going to go out of business because we're not getting enough money.
8: That's right.
7: Is it going to be the hospital? Is it going to be the manufacturers? Is it going to be pharma? Who's going to go broke first?
8: Yeah.
7: In our country,
8: I don't think any of those people are going to go broke. But I'm hoping pharma can take a little bit of a revenue hit.
7: But that's the point.
8: So if
7: we can recognize where, and this is where we get back to, this is not socialized medicine.
8: No.
7: I'm asking you to come up with a plan to create a system that will last for the next 100 years.
8: Yeah.
7: And we are nowhere near that.
8: Not even close.
7: And the only way we're going to get near that is if we become more equitable.
8: Yeah.
7: That is not socialized medicine.
8: That's right.
7: We just need to be more equitable.
8: That's right.
7: And we need to say, well, okay, you know, this particular thing was a great idea and it's unique. And so we're paying somebody a lot of money to be in that company.
8: Yeah.
7: And we're sharing the wealth, because we're a publicly traded company. We're, you know, people like you, you and me own them. But that's not true.
8: That's right.
7: That unless,
8: that's right.
7: Unless you're employed and you have a 401k and you have somebody investing.
8: That's right.
7: Or you do stock marketing.
8: A matching work fund as or a full with your employer.
7: Yeah, yeah. The majority of the United States does not participate.
8: That's right.
7: In the profits
8: that's
7: right. of the stock exchange.
8: That's exactly right.
7: So that's not an excuse.
8: Yeah.
7: You know, that's just another way that economics can work in the favor of those at the very top, but really not helping the ones at the bottom.
8: Yeah. Well, you know, I was on the phone with some people from Canada this past week.
7: They're called Canadians.
8: Canadians.
7: Okay, just
8: because
7: you're curious.
8: I mean, good people.
7: From Canada.
8: We do business with these people.
7: Yeah.
8: They own certain entities here in this country.
7: Got it.
8: In many different areas of healthcare. And we were talking about socialized medicine in Canada.
7: Mm-hmm.
8: And I did not realize, this lady told me that to get an appointment with her PCP, it could be 4 to 6 months.
7: I mean, it can be.
8: I was shocked.
7: Well, but it's the same thing here.
8: It is.
7: It's the same thing here. If you don't have a connection.
8: That's right. That's right.
7: You know,
8: and
7: your PCP or
8: and she said it could be as much as 9 months to get an annual wellness visit with your primary care doctor.
7: I mean, I'm not arguing. You just brought up a specific point.
8: But yeah.
7: I'm not arguing socialized medicine at all.
8: No.
7: And remember, Canada is a fraction of the size of the United States.
8: That's right.
7: Right?
8: That's right.
7: So that's a whole different play, and it is. You have a lot of people in Canada that come across
8: come to
7: the border
8: US for care
7: and pay cash for care.
8: Yeah.
7: So no
8: These
7: question.
8: These people happen
7: no
8: to live in Toronto, and they come to New York for care.
7: Yep.
8: Or they go to Detroit, one of the two.
7: So definitely, you know, those things all happen, but that's not the story of what you know, we would look like at all. That's not what I'm talking about. It's never been what I've been talking about.
8: Well, you know, I mean, I've actually thought about writing a book because, you know, we've got so much experience in healthcare about the healthcare industry. But the question is, Dr. Mark, is it fixable? And will it be fixed in our lifetime?
7: Yeah, you don't have to write a book. I can do a pamphlet. It's just a little pamphlet on how to fix it, okay?
8: That's true.
7: But knowing how to fix it doesn't mean it's going to be fixed.
8: That's my point.
7: Yeah, because the powers that be are there are plenty of people that are advantaged in the system that we have.
8: Yeah.
7: And those that are disadvantaged don't really have a voice, right?
8: That's right.
7: So no, it's not going to change in our lifetime because we've had at least two presidents that have really gone after it and gotten nowhere, right?
8: Well, you know,
7: on both sides of the spectrum.
8: Well, let's just use pharmacy for an example. You know, we identified 15 drugs and they go into effect with a discount in 2027. And that was 2 years ago. And now they've got 15 more drugs. Is it going to go into effect in 2028?
7: Yeah.
8: I'm not sure what we're doing here.
7: Well, we're kicking the can down. I mean, that's the proverbial kick the can down.
8: That is
7: down
8: exactly
7: the road.
8: What that is.
7: And and again, mixing politics with healthcare is a very dangerous thing.
8: Yep. Yep.
7: But that's what we've done.
8: That's exactly what we've done.
7: But to be fair, the only way to make dramatic changes would be to make dramatic changes.
8: Yep.
7: And that hasn't happened.
8: Yep.
7: Not at all. I mean, there's been a lot of talk, both Democrats and Republicans.
8: Yep.
7: A lot of talk.
8: Yep. Yep.
7: No action.
8: Yep.
7: So I don't know what the prediction is on the next thing, but there's definitely a way to fix the problems. And I think, you know, not I think the way to fix the problems will be to make a healthcare system that patients want to engage in.
8: Yep.
7: So we can decrease the frequency of disease.
8: Yep.
7: That's the only way to decrease the cost of healthcare.
8: Right.
7: Is to decrease how much we as a nation need it.
8: Well, today on the news, before I came to the studio, there was a big thing on Fox News about fraud in healthcare, and HHS and all the bureaucrats were in there talking about it. Some of these major incidents, like up in Minneapolis and in Ohio with home care, and it was many other areas. California is another one. They were talking about the blatant fraud.
7: It was just criminal. Flat-out criminal
8: it's
7: action.
8: It's just absolutely criminal action.
7: Yep.
8: Billing for dead people. They were talking about that, and it's rampant, Dr. Mark.
7: Yeah, no, we could. That's
8: it's
7: another.
8: Rampant.
7: That's another area that should just be fixed.
8: Yeah, when we come back, we're going to talk a little bit about AI. We're not going to get into deep, but what are some of the worries among healthcare providers regarding AI, and what are the advantages?
7: We'll be right back.
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7: You found Dr. Mark and Larry Jones in the Healthcare Now studios. And Larry, you know, we have a big responsibility because if we get too slow and boring, people fall asleep.
8: That's right.
7: This is drive time.
8: That's right.
7: You know, a lot
8: That's
7: of
8: right.
7: folks are driving their vehicles.
8: Can't be driving and going to sleep.
7: So we're going to have to do some deep reaching in this fourth segment and see if we can keep people from snoring.
8: Well, I'm not sure AI is going to do that, Dr. Mark, but you said you had something you wanted to go through first.
7: I did. I saw something on the news the other day, and it was in reference to the mention of AI at college graduations.
8: Yes.
7: Did you see that?
8: I think I saw a little bit of that. I didn't see the whole thing, but I did hear about that.
7: So the thing that came about was that they gave a bunch of different clips of universities throughout the country where the speaker said the word AI. Oh, I remember what I saw. I remember the show I saw it on. Freak. And and because he was a speaker somewhere and he did it too.
8: Yep.
7: But he sort of prepped it. But when everybody said da da da da AI, the crowd booed. Like universally, they showed place after place.
8: Like they don't like
7: and
8: AI.
7: Just, ooh, everybody. Well, whenever they, I don't know if they don't want to hear about it. The person who did give it gave up and said, okay, go ahead, because I'm going to talk about this and you're going to boo, so get the boos out there, AI. So they
8: I
7: all
8: saw
7: boo.
8: That.
7: Yeah,
8: I so saw that. Was, yeah, free, yeah, I saw yeah, that on
7: so.
8: There.
7: So that was kind of, I thought that was funny because I didn't really.
8: Well, could it be that graduates think that AI is going to make it harder for them to find a job?
7: I don't think they're that sophisticated yet.
8: Okay.
7: No,
8: I
7: think it's they're tired of hearing about it.
8: I got
7: and,
8: you.
7: And what they're hearing is, you know, in education, you can't cheat with AI.
8: Right.
7: So every time they do something good, some professor might say to them, this looks like AI.
8: Yeah.
7: And the idea that we can recognize AI when we see it isn't necessarily true.
8: Yeah.
7: But where they're missing is if you know someone, let's say, I mean, like, you know how I speak and I know how you speak.
8: Right.
7: And if we wrote each other an email like we speak and then we put it through AI, it would sound GPT. Differently.
8: Oh, it'd sound totally different.
7: Yeah. Not bad, but you'd go, huh. And at the very least,
8: it
7: you'd
8: say...
7: It
8: might make you seem a little smarter.
7: Yeah, it's, possibly.
8: Yeah,
7: possibly. But that would be different,
8: that's right?
7: So I'd be like, Larry's not this smart.
8: Who is
7: writing his stuff?
8: That's the point.
7: So that is something that's interesting. But the truth is, people ask you the question all the time, well, what do you think about AI? What do you think?
8: Yeah.
7: Well, I think very clearly, I understand people's fear.
8: Yes.
7: I just finished the book I was telling you about. That's If Someone Builds It, We Will All Die.
8: Yes. Yeah. Yes. You told
7: really,
8: me about
7: really
8: that.
7: An interesting book.
8: I need
7: well
8: to get
7: written.
8: That. I haven't seen that yet.
7: Really, but, really interesting book. Well written. And you kind of get it. But what I can tell you from the things that I know about, because I don't know about everything. I know a lot of people think I do, but I don't know about everything.
8: You know quite a bit.
7: So in healthcare and in the military, it will be an extremely advantageous tool.
8: Yeah.
7: Okay.
8: Well, let's talk about some of the things that concerns of healthcare providers. Number one, clinicians feel that AI may in fact introduce bias into healthcare decision making.
7: Okay.
8: What do you think about that?
7: I think it's already there.
8: Okay.
7: Okay.
8: Okay.
7: So I think that's not a great one. Because if you use it correctly, you're going to create less bias. If you use it incorrectly, because for instance, let's say some of the bias on race. Okay.
8: So
7: you can give AI all the information and not give them the race.
8: I got you. Yeah.
7: So they can't have that subliminal thought of bias. Yeah. Yeah. And you know, this happens, just for the listener's sake. Let's say someone comes in the room, and whatever their ethnic type is, they might have, the doctor might know that that ethnic group has a higher degree of this problem, a mm-hmm. problem, okay? Mm-hmm. And then, so without even thinking about it, because you don't even know why the patient is there, right. then the patient starts right. telling you what their symptoms are.
8: Right.
7: And you immediately link them to that common thing, and that is bias.
8: That's right.
7: Because it might not be that.
8: I got you. I right? see where you're coming from.
7: So that's yeah. what that.
8: Yeah, that's what that means.
7: That's what that means.
8: But you know, when you talk about AI, and one of the issues that I think, and it kind of subs, kind of what you're talking about, AI governance and policy is not keeping up with the speed of AI being introduced in all industries today.
7: Well, no, but how could it?
8: Well, that's
7: because
8: exactly
7: it's,
8: right.
7: It's an international
8: yeah.
7: thing.
8: Yeah.
7: So there's
8: yeah.
7: a race in every industry to have yeah. the best of the best.
8: Yeah.
7: And we can only slow down the United States input.
8: Yeah.
7: There, and here's the way I look at that. And,
8: okay.
7: And the way I look at that, when you start talking about the dangers of AI in right. different industries, right? When you start talking about the dangers, what you start to talk about is the same concerns that all countries had when the nuclear bomb was developed. When nuclear power was now achieved.
8: First came out.
7: Mm-hmm. And we said, these are the countries that have enough world damaging stuff.
8: Right.
7: There was a reaction.
8: Okay.
7: Was it great? Yeah. So far, knock on wood, so far, pretty good stuff.
8: There haven't been many accidents.
7: Right.
8: Yep.
7: Yeah. And no.
8: That's right.
7: Yeah. Right. I mean, there's
8: That's
7: definitely,
8: right.
7: and I'm not talking about nuclear power where there have
8: right.
7: been accidents, but
8: right.
7: I'm not talking
8: right.
7: about that. I'm talking about that weapon.
8: Okay.
7: So the
8: yep.
7: weapon yep. that could yep. really destroy the earth. Okay. So, mm-hmm. so some people are likening AI to that. Now, I think that's a stretch, but even if you don't think it's a stretch.
8: Okay.
7: How many years have the weapons that can end the world been around? They've been around for some decades now, right?
8: Yeah. Yeah.
7: So my hope it would be, and you know, a lot of people would say, you know, put hope in one hand.
8: Yeah.
7: But my hope would be that as these things get to a point where they could go off the rails, mm-hmm. that we are going to figure out a way.
8: Right.
7: Now, books like the one I mentioned might say, well, then you're going to be way too late because AI is way faster than you.
8: Right.
7: But still, policy is policy.
8: That's right.
7: And there's got to be, yep. you know, ways to figure things out. But it is true that AI is completely safe if you,
8: yep.
7: if you give it the built-in guardrails, but you don't know if someone who's doing the developing
8: right.
7: is doing that anymore.
8: Yeah.
7: And they may not, it may be an accident.
8: Yeah.
7: They may be
8: yeah.
7: thinking so hard on this is going to be how we're going to cure cancer.
8: Right.
7: And this is how we, but then they forget
8: right.
7: the guardrails and suddenly,
8: exactly.
7: you know, satellites are talking to each other that we didn't
8: right.
7: ask to
8: That's
7: talk
8: right.
7: to each other,
8: yeah.
7: you know, or something.
8: Well, you know, let's bring it back down to the clinical level. A significant portion of clinicians who were interviewed about AI concerns are concerned about losing their clinical skills when leaning on AI. Is that possible, Dr. Martin?
7: No.
8: I don't think so.
7: I don't believe that.
8: I don't believe
7: it.
8: You go to med school, you go to nursing school, you know what you know.
7: Well, and everything fills right. this blank. So it used to be such this amazing skill to be able to do math in your head. And some people were great at it and some people weren't. Now we all have calculators.
8: Yeah.
7: Now, so they argue that, we're all not as good as it we used to be. That's actually not true. We're just the same. We just have a habit yep. of doing the easy thing.
8: Yeah.
7: So we don't look for the easy thing in medicine.
8: Yeah.
7: Right. And
8: it's just
7: a different
8: right.
7: skill set.
8: Yeah.
7: And now there was a big argument, like let's say when laparoscopic surgery came out, and not even robotic, just
8: yep.
7: laparoscopic.
8: Yep.
7: So there was a big argument that if we do everything laparoscopically,
8: mm-hmm.
7: and how do we train people to know how to do it the other way? Because sometimes you got to do it the other way.
8: Right. Right.
7: And there is, yeah. that is a real argument.
8: Yeah.
7: It hasn't really panned out because, and laparoscopic surgery has been around since about 1985 or so.
8: Okay. Okay.
7: And it hasn't really panned out because the skills that you need are still there to do the mm-hmm. generalized part of
8: right.
7: open surgery.
8: Right.
7: And then the skills you need when you get to the problem
8: yeah.
7: are very similar to the skills
8: yeah.
7: that you use
8: yeah.
7: when you do laparoscopic.
8: Yeah.
7: So,
8: well, I've always heard that laparoscopic surgery in particular lends the ability to miss something versus general surgery.
7: Never heard that in my life.
8: You haven't?
7: No, I don't even know what
8: I'm
7: that
8: glad,
7: means.
8: As a surgeon, that's good.
7: Yeah, that no, yeah. You don't miss, no.
8: Okay, you can see it all with the cameras.
7: Of course you can. Yeah, of course you can.
8: Okay.
7: Now, you may hear some of the old guys that don't do laparoscopic surgery say, you know, if I can feel it in my hand,
8: right?
7: Well, that's another tactile thing that you
8: that's just
7: you
8: old
7: do
8: school
7: give up.
8: Medicine,
7: yeah,
8: right?
7: Yeah, yeah, yeah,
8: yeah. Okay. Yeah. You know, the other concern that clinicians had was AI is so good. Am I going to miss something that AI could catch? And isn't that the purpose of
7: AI?
8: That's
7: the point.
8: I know that is the point.
7: Yeah, that's not a complaint.
8: That is the point.
7: That's a thanks, man. Yeah, you saved my rear.
8: I know that is the point, particularly in radiology.
7: Yeah, absolutely.
8: You know,
7: absolutely.
8: That's a huge one.
7: Yeah. Now, I mean, you got the list to continue, but one of the things that I would say, the only complaint or concern that has any real strength to it is you might say that we won't need as many radiologists,
8: right?
7: Because each human radiologist can do more.
8: Handle more volume.
7: More volume,
8: that's
7: okay?
8: Right.
7: And quite frankly, since we have to produce a certain number, it's not like we

0: better find another specialty.
1: Yeah, so you find another specialty.
0: That's right.
1: That's all right. I think there are people
0: go into primary care. That's where we need you.
1: That is where we need you. And,
0: that's right.
1: And that may be part of the answer.
0: Yeah.
1: You know, that may be part of the answer is to get that group built. But I don't think that's going to be.
0: But
1: the
0: you
1: path.
0: Know, from and not just as a healthcare person, but in any industry, I'm all for the ability to be able to handle more data and more information and produce better outcomes using AI. Who wouldn't want that? People, though, are afraid that there'll be harm given.
1: But see,
0: when
1: and now
0: you
1: you're going to tell me that we should educate people, and I'm just going to tell you it's not going to work.
0: I hear you.
1: Because the people that are afraid
0: are
1: going to
0: exactly
1: be afraid.
0: That's exactly where I was going.
1: I know. Yeah. I know. I can feel it. I can see it.
0: I know.
1: You get this certain look in your eye, and I know that's where you're headed.
0: That's right.
1: But listen, you have so much faith in people's ability to change who they really are that I don't know if I'm sad or envious, but either way,
0: oh, gotcha.
1: I mean,
0: I think
1: that's not going to be the issue.
0: Well, you know, and I think the difference there, Dr. Mark, is as a physician, you're more of a scientist.
1: Yeah, I would hope
0: so. And as a non-clinician, I'm probably not as a scientific person as you are.
1: That's fair.
0: And I think that's a fair comparison.
1: That's fair. Absolutely. Absolutely.
0: Yeah. And I think that's where that comes from.
1: Yeah. No question.
0: But again, because of the volume of information in business today, no matter what industry, if you can handle more volume and produce a bigger outcome, you can grow your business much greater.
1: You might even save money.
0: What do you know about that?
1: What about that? What if AI?
0: What a great way to end the show.
1: Medicine save money.
0: How about that?
1: Oh, man, you're making me looking forward to next week. That's awesome.
0: This has been a good show today, Dr. Martin.
1: Absolutely. We'll see you next week, Larry.
0: Okay.
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1: 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Welcome, friends, to the What Saith the Scripture, the radio broadcast.

0: of the Orlando Bible Church. I am Pastor Scott Letzring, and good evening to Central Florida. Thank you again for listening to this program, however you may be listening. Again, joining us in the studio is a good friend of mine, a dear brother in Christ, Mr. Yule Largato. Yule, good to have you.
1: Thank you, Pastor Scott. Thank you, listeners, for joining us today.
0: Yes, Clay is a little bit under the weather. When I say under, I mean it's hard for him to get under things because he's so short, but he told me not to joke about him, so I want to keep his request. No, in all seriousness, Brother Clay, we are praying for you that you feel better, and hope you'll be back with us next time. So with that said, friends, we'd like to go over some housekeeping tips. We are live broadcast. 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The number to reach us is 407-682-9595. Again, that number is 407-682-9595. 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Brother Yule, anything you want to add to that?
1: I'd say this is a great time for Bible studies. So if all questions and comments are welcome. So please contact us through the phone or email or any way you can.
0: Absolutely. So again, the number to reach us here at the station is 407-682-9595. If you have a Bible question. Well, friends, we recently began a topical study looking at basically the topics of God's sovereignty versus human free will as it relates to justification. And so we have made it clear, at least initially in our overview, that if somebody were to ask us, well, Pastor Scott, do you teach at the Orlando Bible Church that God is sovereign, that God elects? Are those things in the Bible, like predestination, foreknowledge, do you believe those things? Yes, we believe those things because they're in God's Word. Now, we want to teach them as the Bible teaches us. We don't want to add to it our theology. On the other hand, people will ask us, well, do you believe that mankind has a responsibility before God, that they must believe the gospel in order to be saved? In other words, free will comes into the equation. And the answer to that is yes, we believe that as well. So others have asked the question this way through the years. They say, Pastor Scott, are you guys Calvinistic? Again, do you believe in Calvinism? And the answer to that is no. And then sometimes they'll say, well, you believe in Arminianism? And the answer to that is also no. And so we don't have to promote those two theological groups, those two types of teachings that sprung up several hundred years ago. We simply want to teach the Bible. So really, this discussion has kind of evolved into more of a question about the gospel, the clarity of the gospel. The fact that Jesus Christ came into this world, he died on the cross to pay for the sin debt of mankind. He is the Lamb of God who taketh away the sin of the world, John 1:29 says. And as such, he died on the cross for all of humanity, therefore making provision for all to be saved. Now, with that said, the Bible is also very clear. Let's go in our Bibles, please, to the book of Romans, chapter 3. Romans chapter 3, the Bible is very clear that in man's fallen state, no one just automatically seeks after God. I mean, look if we could there, Brother Yule. Romans chapter 3, what do we read in verse 11?
1: There is none that understandeth, there is none that seeketh after God.
0: All right, so do we believe that? Absolutely, we believe that. Look at verse 10.
1: As it is written, there is none righteous, no, not one.
0: So that means every human being, because we're all born in Adam, therefore we all have inherited what's called in Scripture original sin, or the sin nature, And so as such, we are sinners by nature. We're born in sin, and therefore we are all in need of being born again, being regenerated, because we lack the perfect righteousness of Christ. Well, in the very next chapter, the Apostle Paul mentions how the perfect righteousness of God is imputed or transferred to the unbeliever. Well, let's take a look at that. Go to chapter 4, Romans chapter 4, and notice what Paul says when he's speaking of Abraham, Old Testament. And the beginning of the chapter, by the way, Romans chapter 4, is where we got the title of our radio broadcast. Verse 1 says, "What shall we say then that Abraham our father, as pertaining to the flesh, hath found? For if Abraham were justified by works, he hath whereof the glory." But notice the last part of verse 2. "But not before God." God doesn't share his glory with another, friends. And then here's verse 3. "For what saith the scripture?" What does the Bible say? Okay, that's what Paul says. He goes, what does the Old Testament scripture say? And he references or quotes Genesis 15, verse 6. "Abraham believed God, and it," meaning what? "His faith was counted unto him for righteousness." Okay, so how did Abraham, who was a sinner, how did he receive? In other words, how did Abraham, who was non-righteous, right? He was unrighteous. How could he receive the perfect righteousness of God? Well, the condition, the sole condition, is faith. And so notice what we read there later in chapter 4, Yule, when we read verse 22.
1: "And therefore it was imputed to him for righteousness."
0: Yes. And notice that the Apostle Paul is mentioning faith. If you back up there, it says in verse 19 concerning Abraham. What does that say?
1: "And being not weak in faith, he considered not his own body now dead when he was about 100 years old, neither yet the deadness of Sarah's womb."
0: Keep going.
1: "He staggered not at the promise of God through unbelief, but was strong in faith, giving glory to God."
0: So notice, he wasn't taking the glory, he was giving glory to God. And then look at verse 21.
1: "And being fully persuaded that what he had promised, he was able also to perform."
0: Romans 4:21 is a perfect illustration of what faith is. If you want a simple, clear to understand description of faith, it's verse 21. What is it? It's that what God has promised, God is able to perform. Okay, and Abraham trusted that. He put his faith in that. And so therefore, verse 22, the verse you read a moment ago, it was imputed to him for righteousness. Now keep going. It's not for just Abraham's sake, but even our sake today. What does Paul say in the closing verses of chapter 4?
1: You want to 23.
0: Verse 23 through 25.
1: "Now it was not written for his sake alone that it was imputed to him, but for us also, to whom it shall be imputed, if we believe on him that raised up Jesus our Lord from the dead, who was delivered for our offenses and was raised again for our justification."
0: So what's the condition? If we what?
1: Believe.
0: If we believe. The condition is faith alone in Christ alone. Faith alone in Christ alone. But you know, back to chapter 3 for a moment, Romans 3, it does say there, you read it, that verse 11, "There is none that understandeth, there is none that seeketh after God." I mean, verse 12 says, "They are all gone out of the way. They are together become unprofitable. There is none that doeth good, no, not one." I mean, you have a clear description of what fallen man is in and of himself. I mean, total depraved, right? However, we come to a chapter like Acts chapter 10. Let's go there. Acts chapter 10. The Lord in this chapter is going to first work in the heart of the Apostle Peter, and then he's going to send the Apostle Peter north to an area of Caesarea, where this Roman centurion named Cornelius lived. And when you begin in Acts chapter 5, we're introduced to this man Cornelius. And let's read, if we could, the first two verses.
1: Of chapter 5 or chapter 10?
0: Of chapter 10. Acts, I'm sorry, if I said 5, I misspoke. Acts chapter 10, beginning in verse 1.
1: There was a certain man in Caesarea called Cornelius, a centurion of the band called the Italian Band, a devout man and one that feared God with all his house, which gave much alms to the people and prayed to God always.
0: Okay, let's keep going. Verse 3.
1: He saw in a vision, evidently about the ninth hour of the day, an angel of God coming into him and saying unto him, Cornelius. And when he looked on him, he was afraid and said, What is it, Lord? And he said unto him, Thy prayers or thine alms are come up for a memorial before God.
0: Now some interpret this passage as though Cornelius is already saved, but he's not saved because he hasn't what? He hasn't believed the gospel. But yet we read in verses 1 and 2 a description of a lost man, specifically verse 2. It says, one that feared God with all of his house, and he gave much alms to the people. And notice he prayed to God always. So could you not say this man was seeking God? Sure. Why was he seeking God? Well, we have to understand elsewhere in Scripture, the Bible teaches us that it's not that man on his own accord seeks God, right? Because there's none that seeketh after God, no, not one. Rather, God first seeks man. It's God who draws man. The Holy Spirit, we talked about this recently in our series, John 16. The Holy Spirit is convincing, reproving, or convicting, the word means, John 16, verse number 8, the world of sin, of righteousness, and of judgment. Of sin, Jesus said, because they believe not on me. Of righteousness, because I go, you see me no more, and I return, in other words, back to my Father. Of judgment, because the prince of this world is judged. So my point is this, the Holy Spirit is convicting. Plus, the Bible says, Christ said in John 12, that if I be lifted up, speaking of the cross of Calvary, I will draw what? All men unto me. And so there is a divine influence. There is a drawing of God. And so the reason Cornelius is very religious there, Acts chapter 10, and who is, you could say, seeking after God. I mean, he's doing things to try to please God, perhaps. He's doing things to try to so that he, you know, maybe he knows God or whatever the case might be. We don't know his motive. But I know this, he's doing religious things. And yet he doesn't really know God. He lacks the perfect righteousness of God, the beginning of chapter 10. But yet, how is he, in that sense, seeking after God when it says back in Romans that no man seeketh after him? Well, because there's a divine influence. There is the working of God, the Holy Spirit. By the way, is that not how it happened at the beginning, at the fall of man? Let's go back to the book of Genesis. Genesis chapter 3. Genesis chapter 3. Now, verse 6 is the key verse, right? That's where Adam and Eve sin. Eve sins first, then Adam. But look at verse 6 of Genesis 3.
1: And when the woman saw that the tree was good for food, and that it was pleasant to the eyes, and a tree to be desired to make one wise, she took of the fruit thereof, and did eat, and gave also unto her husband with her, and he did eat.
0: So they ruined everything. They just sinned against God. Okay, now notice verse 7, it says, and the eyes of them both were opened, and they knew that they were naked. And their first inclination in their fallen state is to try to fix the situation. What was their remedy? Well, to sew fig leaves together, and they made themselves aprons. But surely they would be saying to God, God, I'm so sorry, we have ruined everything. Nope, doesn't happen that way, does it? What happens next? Verse 8.
1: And they heard the voice of the Lord God walking in the garden in the cool of the day. And Adam and his wife hid themselves from the presence of the Lord God amongst the trees of the garden.
0: So Adam and his wife, they do not seek after God. They do just the opposite. They try to hide from God, which is foolishness. Who can hide from an omnipresent, all-knowing, omniscient God? Nobody can, right? But that was their inclination. They were afraid. They were afraid of God. They were afraid of, you know, they were in fear. They were ashamed. That's what sin has caused. Their disobedience had caused. And so they're not seeking after God. They're, in essence, running from God, hiding from God. But God was seeking after them. And you see that clearly there in verse 9, because God actually starts the conversation there with Adam. Now, why Adam? Because Adam was who he made first, right? On day six, regarding humanity. You know, God made the man. And then out of the man, out of the rib of man, he made woman. Okay? So, of course, God would talk to the leader first. And so verse 9, it says, "And the Lord God called unto Adam and said unto him, Where art thou?" Now, God doesn't ask that question because God doesn't know where he is. He asks that question to give Adam an opportunity to communicate back with God and no doubt to be honest with the Lord. And so the conversation goes on. But the point is who sought who first? Who sought who first? God sought Adam first. Okay. Now, after that, after God does the seeking, guess what God does here? It's God who gives the first gospel message to man. Verse 15. Now, this is God actually speaking to the serpent, who is the devil. And he gives this great prophecy of the coming Messiah and how the Messiah would defeat that serpent with a head wound. And yes, that Messiah, he will suffer because his heel will be bruised. What does verse 15 say? Genesis chapter 3, which is the first mentioning of the gospel in all the Bible. What does that say?
1: "And I will put enmity between thee and the woman, and between thy seed and her seed. It shall bruise thy head, and thou shalt bruise his heel."
0: Bingo. So then what does God do? He then goes on and he teaches Adam and Eve that the only sacrifice that is acceptable to him, in other words, they have to come to God on God's terms, is illustrated for us beautifully in verse 21. What happens there?
1: "Unto Adam also and to his wife did the Lord God make coats of skins and clothe them."
0: So where did those skins come from, obviously?
1: Animals.
0: Animals. So God actually performs the first sacrifice. In this case, God performs the first, he causes the first physical death, this of animals. You say, well, wait a second, Pastor Scott, why did the animals have to die? That's a good question. In fact, that's the question God wants you to ask. Why did these innocent animals have to die? Because it's going to take the death and the shed blood of the innocent one to pay for the sins of the guilty ones. Who are the guilty ones? Adam and Eve. Okay? And then what did God do with the skins of those animals? I mean, so obviously those animals' death is clearly implied in verse 21, as to the shedding of blood, obviously. And then God took the skins of those animals and he made garments. He properly clothed both Adam and his wife. So, Adam and Eve. What is that a picture of? While that was a physical, literal clothing for them, it was a picture of their righteousness? No. They attempted back in verse 6, or verse 7 specifically, to cover their nakedness and their shame in that sense by sewing fig leaves and covering themselves, making themselves aprons. And God says, nope, that's not going to cut it because you can't come to me on your own terms. You can only come to me through my terms. And his terms are clear. It's through a sacrifice of an innocent one, the shedding of blood. And notice the clothing of the garments there is a picture of the very thing we were just talking about earlier in the program, the perfect righteousness of Christ put to the guilty sinner's account. Beautiful picture. By the way, what happens in chapter 4 of Genesis? The first two children, the first two sons of Adam and Eve are Cain and then Abel. And not to look at the passage for sake of time, but if you were to read the early verses of chapter 4, you have both boys coming to God to bring God sacrifices. You say, that's great. We should sacrifice to God. Amen. Well, we learn, though, about those sacrifices, don't we? And what Cain did is he brought a sacrifice to God. When I say a sacrifice, he really, there was no true sacrifice by the meaning of the word. He gave an offering to God of the fruit of the field, because that was what Cain did. Versus his brother Abel took the best of his flock, the animals, and he brings a blood sacrifice, in other words, to God. God could look upon with favor to Abel but not with Cain's. Why? Because Cain is an example of a lost person trying to come to God on his own terms. Did God want Cain saved? Of course he did. But Cain has a free will. In fact, those who say that, well, you know, God just arbitrarily chooses some to heaven and some to hell before we're even conceived in our mother's womb, and some teach that, Calvinism teaches that. Well, we have a conflict with that, because notice what God says to clearly a lost man whose name is Cain. And he says, oh, I said we're not going to look at chapter 4. We're not going to study chapter 4, but we will look at one verse. Go over to chapter 4, Yule, and read two verses. Make that three verses. Genesis 4, verses 5 through 7. What do we read there?
1: But unto Cain and to his offering he had not respect, and Cain was very wroth, and his countenance fell. And the Lord said unto Cain, why art thou wroth, and why is thy countenance fallen? If thou doest well, shalt thou not be accepted? And if thou doest not well, sin lieth at the door, and unto thee shall be his desire, and thou shalt rule over him.
0: All right, so what God is saying there is that if, to Cain, if you do right, aren't you going to be accepted? If you come to me on my terms, which I've already taught you, because I taught it to your parents, and your brother did it right, by the way. Okay. Aren't you going to be accepted? Sure, you are. And so right there, you have a condition. You have a condition. And that right there just, you know, it kind of blows up the false teaching of, well, no, man is first regenerated before he can exercise faith in God. You know, there has to be this new birth experience first, because what they teach, Calvinism talking about, is that gift is, that faith is a gift. And no. Faith is the responsibility of the lost sinner to exercise their trust, their faith in the person and finished work of the Lord Jesus Christ. Now, with that said, we don't ignore the first part of the study we've been looking at today. And that is, it's not that the lost sinner on his or her own accord woke up one day and said, you know what, I'm going to go seek after God. No, it's the Lord who's already drawing them, because God is not willing that any should perish, but all should go to repentance. But God will not violate that person's free will. Okay, and that's why the Bible says over 200 times in Scripture that the sole condition of justification, or being forgiven from your sins, is faith alone in Christ alone. It's that simple. It's that simple. Go back to Acts, please, chapter 10. So you have this lost sinner, Cornelius, who is being very religious, and God hears his prayers, interestingly enough, but he's not even saved. You say, how do we know he's not saved? I mean, can't we just assume he's saved because he's giving alms to much people? He's giving much alms to the people, and he's praying to God. I mean, that looks like a saved person. He was a devout man. He's one that feared God with all of his house. Okay, well, if he's saved, then why the necessity of sending Peter to preach the gospel? And that's what God does, is he sends Peter to preach the gospel to Cornelius and to all those who are in his house. And so the gospel message in Acts 10 is clearly seen, is it not? In verses 39 and 40, what do we read there? Acts 10, verses 39 and 40.
1: And we are witnesses of all things which he did, both in the land of the Jews and in Jerusalem, whom they slew and hanged on a tree. Him God raised up the third day and showed him openly.
0: So he just preached the death of Christ and the resurrection of Christ. Isn't that what 1 Corinthians 15 says? How that Christ, the gospel, that Christ died for our sins. He was buried, and on the third day he rose from the dead. Okay. And notice the condition of salvation or forgiveness of sins. Verse 43.
1: To him give all the prophets witness that through his name whosoever believeth in him shall receive remission of sins.
0: Remission is another word for forgiveness. So how can you as a lost sinner have your sins forgiven? Well, what's the condition? Whosoever believeth in him. Obviously, it's not just faith. It's the object of one's faith as well. I mean, people believe in all kinds of things. And by the way, that's just an evidence that they are
1: exercising their free will.
0: Exactly. Yeah. They're reflecting the fact that they were made in God's image. Yep. Again, at the fall of man, Genesis 3, man's image-bearing status of God was greatly impaired. It was greatly damaged, right? I like the way it's said by another preacher this way. The image-bearing status of man was not erased at the fall, but it was greatly effaced. Okay, we didn't stop exercising those very things, those very virtues that God gave us. You know, the ability to create, the ability to choose, the ability to, you know, be involved in things that we love. Just all kinds of...
1: Into worship, too.
0: Worship. I mean, yeah. You name it. You know, intellect, will, emotion. You know, you just go through all these lists of things that are true of each human being. Well, where did those things come from? And, well, when you understand that you are made in the image of God, you understand that, wow, we, again, reflect that image-bearing status. And that image-bearing status was not erased, okay? And a clear verse on that, I don't know if we looked at this or not, but let's go to Genesis chapter number 9. Just a clear proof that the image-bearing status was not erased is when we go to Genesis 9, a lot's happened in the world. One thing that happened is the worldwide judgment called the flood, where only 8 human beings were saved. Noah, his wife, Noah's 3 sons, and their 3 wives. And so if in Genesis 3, if mankind lost his image-bearing status, then why does this next verse make any sense? Why would God explain to Noah when God said, okay, I'm going to make some changes of what your responsibilities are now, post-flood, mankind? And one of those changes is I'm going to have you put to death those who murder. In other words, capital punishment is instituted for the first time by God in human history. What is the basis of God doing so? Well, read verse 5. Make that verse 6. Sorry. Genesis 9, verse 6.
1: Whoso sheddeth man's blood by... man shall his blood be shed, for in the image of God made he man.
0: Wow. For in the image of God made he man. If that image-bearing status was lost after the fall, that makes no sense then as to why God would say, hey, this is why I want you and, you know, human government that I'm now instituting post-flood for mankind to follow. I want you to do the supreme act of temporal judgment, which is capital punishment, right? I want you to do that. Why? Well, here's the reason why. That's what the word for means. It's for this reason. For in the image of God made he man. So my point on that is these things are clear. These things are taught in Scripture. We need to be careful with any theology that gets us off base, because when it comes to Calvinism in that area, they get way off base and overemphasizing in an unbiblical format the truth of the sovereignty of God. We don't deny that God is sovereign. We don't deny the doctrine of election. We don't deny the doctrine of predestination. We don't deny the doctrine of foreknowledge. But what does the Bible teach of those things? Are they really what the five-point Calvinist is teaching? No, it's not. Conversely, as we've talked about in recent weeks, we stand against the Arminian viewpoint. The Arminians say, okay, yes, you are saved by grace alone, through faith alone, and Christ alone. Yes, faith is mankind's responsibility. They have it right on that. But they go on and they teach that mankind can then also forfeit their salvation. And so no man can pluck them out of Christ's hand, he says, but except for me. No, it's not the teaching of Scripture at all. God's word teaches not life until you sin again, but eternal life. I mean, Romans chapter 6, verse 23. For the wages of sin is death, but the gift of God is eternal life through Jesus Christ our Lord. All right, so going back to Acts chapter 10 again, brother. Acts chapter 10. They are not saved yet until they hear the gospel and then what? Believe the gospel. So when you get down to verse number 44, what does it say there? You just read, what is the only way a person's sins can be forgiven? Well, they have to believe on Jesus Christ. That's what verse 43 taught. In fact, that's not just a New Testament teaching. That's an Old Testament teaching too. Because Peter says to him, referring to Jesus Christ, who is God, who is also our judge, verse 42, to him give all the prophets witness that through his name, whosoever believeth in him shall receive remission or forgiveness of sins. Right? What does John 3:16 say? For God so loved the world that he gave his only begotten son, that whosoever believeth in him should not perish, but have everlasting life. Oh, by the way, what does Ephesians 2 verses 8 and 9 say? For by grace, which means unmerited favor, for by grace are you saved through faith, and that not of yourselves. It is the gift of God. Salvation, that is. It's not of works, lest any man should boast. So, verse 44, Acts 10. While Peter, what does it say?
1: While Peter yet spake these words, the Holy Ghost fell on all them which heard the word.
0: Now, what does that mean? That means they believed the word. You say, oh, it just says they heard the word. Okay, well, it does say that because elsewhere in Scripture, like Romans 10, a person can't believe the gospel until they first what? Hear the gospel. Right, exactly. I mean, you can't believe in something you've never heard or that you don't understand, you know? So there's a process there in that sense. Process meaning you have to hear the gospel first, but you have the responsibility to believe it. God gives you that option, whoever wills, okay? Whoever chooses to believe in the person and finished work of Jesus Christ gets saved. They receive the gift of eternal life. They have their sins forgiven. They become new creatures in Christ. Also, they are sealed, Ephesians 1:13 teaches, that when they believe the gospel, they are sealed with that Holy Spirit of promise. By the way, let's turn there. That's a great verse to cross-reference with Acts 10, verse 44. What does Ephesians 1, verse 13 tell us? Again, friends, the number to reach us, if you have a Bible question, again, it could be on topic, off topic, just a Bible question that you have on your heart, you'd like to ask us, well, we'd love for you to call us. Simply call the station at 407-682-9595. David is on the edge of his seat. He's ready to take your call and put you on the air. There's nothing he likes better. Okay, maybe I'm exaggerating, but he's ready. All right, go ahead. What does verse 13 say?
1: In whom ye also trusted, after that ye heard the word of truth, the gospel of your salvation, in whom also, after that ye believe, ye are sealed with the Holy Spirit of promise.
0: Notice that. So, Paul here, writing to people who've already been justified, they've already been saved, they've already believed the gospel. These are Christians that were residing in the city of Ephesus. Their local assembly was the church at Ephesus, okay? And so Paul reminds them, what Paul's doing here in the first three chapters of Ephesians is he's telling believers, he's teaching believers and reminding believers of all their spiritual blessings in Christ Jesus, okay? And so in verse 13, he says, in whom, referring back to Christ Jesus from verse 12, in whom ye also trusted. Who do we trust in? Jesus Christ. Now, when did we do that? Well, it was after that you what? Heard the word of truth. Well, what word of truth is he talking about? We'll just keep reading.
1: The gospel of your salvation.
0: Okay, so after you heard the gospel, you trusted in him. Oh, but guess what? What's another word for trust? Believe. Right? In whom also, after that ye believed, what happened? Ye were sealed with that Holy Spirit of promise. So the moment you believed the gospel, friends, you were in the church age, you were sealed with the Holy Spirit of promise. Well, you should go back to Acts chapter 10. The church has already started. The church started back in Acts chapter 2 on the day of Pentecost. And so it's in verse 44, Acts chapter 10, that while Peter yet spake these words. Well, let's define these words. That's the gospel words, right? We just looked at that. Verse 39, Christ was hanged on a tree. He died on the cross. Verse 40, God resurrected him, right? So the death and resurrection of Christ, that's the good news. That's the gospel. And the good news is that if you believe in him, you'll be forgiven from your sins. Your sins will be remitted, the remission of sins. Okay, well, that means something negative. That means I'm a guilty sinner, and I'm in need of salvation, obviously, right? You know, you have to tell the bad news sometimes before you tell the good news, right? I mean, a person's not going to believe in Jesus Christ for the salvation of their sins and for the safekeeping of their soul so that they don't die and go to hell one day if they don't think there's a problem. And so, obviously, there's a problem. All have sinned and come short of the glory of God. There's none righteous, no, not one. But the good news, the gospel news, is that Jesus Christ did something that we could never do. And it's not because we deserved his grace, but we certainly do not. And we certainly cannot earn his grace, because we certainly cannot. Grace itself means, again, unmerited favor. It's something that God offers as a free gift, that is salvation. And with it, all the blessings that come with salvation, like eternal life, like forgiveness of sins, et cetera, et cetera, like the sealing of the Holy Spirit. We can go on and on and on, right? And what does God offer? He offers to that lost sinner this free gift. And the only condition is for you to receive that free gift from God that he's offering you is to simply place your faith in the person and finished work of Jesus Christ. What is the finished work of Jesus Christ? It's the gospel message that Christ died on the cross for your sins and rose again the third day. So in Acts chapter 10, verse 44, it says, while Peter yet spake these words, those are gospel words, so these people heard the gospel, and they not only heard the gospel, they believed the gospel, and they then were what? Sealed with the Holy Spirit. Well, here it just tells us how the Holy Spirit fell on all them which heard the word. And then if you keep reading, if you just keep reading, what does verse 47 say?
1: Can any man forbid water that these should not be baptized which have received the Holy Ghost as well as we?
0: By the way, out there, there's another teaching, false teaching, of those, and there's many denominations that teach this, but they teach what's called baptismal regeneration. In other words, you're not really saved. Your sins are not really forgiven. You don't really receive the Holy Spirit until you are water baptized. Well, what did, or how does Acts 10, verse 47 measure up to that teaching? I mean, Peter must have had it wrong. I'm being facetious, of course. No. Baptismal regeneration, or to put in simple terms, to teach that one has to be water baptized in order to have their sins forgiven, is false teaching. That would be an example of a work added to the gospel message. You see, Peter says, can any man forbid water that these, Cornelius and his household, should be baptized, which what? Which have received the Holy Ghost as well as we. The we there are the other Jewish believers that were with Peter. And that's the case. Earlier in the passage, it tells us that there were Jewish believers that went with Peter. So my point in looking at this, friends, is that there is a condition, and that condition is faith. Faith alone in Christ alone. But here's a man, a lost man, Cornelius, who, yeah, he was in some measure seeking after God. He wanted to know more about God. He wanted to hear that message that God sent him through Peter. But does that violate or contradict Romans 3 when it says there's none that seeketh after God, no, not one? Not at all. When you understand that it's the Holy Spirit who is drawing, in this case, Cornelius, a lost man, he's convicting him of sin, of righteousness, and of judgment, just like what Jesus said in John 16. And he's bringing Cornelius to the point, he brought Cornelius to the point of decision. Once he heard the gospel, what are you going to do with the gospel? Nobody made Cornelius believe, but he believed. Of his own volition, his own free will, he put his faith or his trust in the Lord Jesus Christ. Now, again, you have people in professing Christendom that say, no, Pastor Scott, you got it wrong. Cornelius is already a saved man. No, obviously he wasn't until he heard the gospel and believed the gospel.
1: Things too, is like that, that although someone might be saying they're seeking God, you can't really seek the true God or Jesus because you don't know him.
0: Exactly.
1: So you don't understand him at all. Your human capacity doesn't understand what the true Lord Jesus is. So that's why the Holy Spirit is actually seeking people, because
0: for sure
1: they might have good intentions, but they don't know what they're seeking.
0: Exactly. And let's face it, is not this the same Peter that back in Acts 4, along with the Apostle John, can't speak here, said that there's no other name under heaven given among men whereby you must be saved, that name being Jesus Christ? Sure, it's the same Peter. And that was, I think, in Acts 4, verse 12, if I remember correctly. Jesus Christ is the way, the truth, and the life. He's not a way, a truth. No, he's the way, the truth, the life. No man comes to the Father but by him. And you're exactly right, Yule. The gospel has to be clearly taught. It has to be clearly proclaimed. And the gospel itself, Paul says in Romans 1:16, when he says, I'm not ashamed of the gospel of Christ, for it is, what is? The gospel of Christ is the power of God unto salvation to everyone that believes, to the Jew first and also the Greek. Again, the whosoever will there, to everyone that believes. But it's the power of God, the gospel is, unto salvation. So later in chapter 11, when Peter returns to Jerusalem, you have some believing Jews that didn't go with him. Those Jewish believers that had been there from Pentecost, and specifically in the council, this would include the other apostles and the elders and such, and they initially give Peter a hard time because he, Peter, went and ate and had fellowship with a Gentile. And so they really, really give him a hard time. I mean, look at what they say to him in verses 2 and 3 of chapter 11.
1: And when Peter was come up to Jerusalem, they that were of the circumcision contended with him, saying, Thou wentest into men uncircumcised and didst eat with them. But Peter rehearsed the matter from the beginning and expounded it by order unto them, saying,
0: Yeah, well, keep reading that, yeah.
1: I was in the city of Joppa praying, and in a trance I saw a vision, a certain vessel descend, as it had been a great sheet let down from heaven by four corners, and it came even to me, upon the which, when I had fastened mine eyes, I considered and saw four-footed beasts of the earth, and wild beasts, and creeping things, and fowls of the air.
0: This is where the Lord had to first prepare and ready Peter, kind of teach Peter that it was okay now in the church age to go unto Gentiles like this, in this matter, and give them the gospel. This was no violation. This was God's will, okay? And because, as verse 9 says, what God had cleansed, thou call that not thou common. But look at what he says to these other Jewish believers when he's explaining the situation to them. Peter goes on and he says how the Holy Spirit is the one who led me to go. And so pick it up there, verse 13, and read verses 13 and 14, please.
1: And he showed us how he had seen an angel.
0: I'm sorry, verse 12. I misspoke again. Verse 12 through 14.
1: And the Spirit bade me go with them, nothing doubting. Moreover, these six brethren accompanied me, and we entered into the man's house. And he showed us how he had seen an angel in his house, which stood and said unto him, Send men to Joppa, and call for Simon, whose surname is Peter, who shall tell thee words whereby thou and all thy house shall be saved.
0: Wow. So Cornelius and those in this household got a message that they were to ask for this guy, Peter, that was going to be coming to Joppa. Okay. And oh, by the way, he is going, notice the future tense there, verse 14, who shall, in other words, when it happened back in Acts chapter 10, Cornelius was told that this guy Peter is going to come, and he is going to tell you how you and your house can be saved. So if they were already saved in Acts 10, verse 14 makes no sense whatsoever. Mm. No, verse 14 clearly proves that they weren't saved until they heard the gospel and until they believed the gospel. And Peter goes in and he talks about that wonderful truth and what happens. And thank God, the leaders at Jerusalem, at the Church of Jerusalem, they heard Peter's teaching and they glorified God. And so what does verse number, well, let's see here, verse 18 say?
1: When they heard these things, they held their peace and glorified God, saying, then hath God also to the Gentiles granted repentance unto life.
0: Yeah, repentance used there, of course, the word means change of mind. Yeah, you change your mind because you no longer are thinking salvation is by good works, right? For example, that is only through faith alone and Christ alone, right? Anyway, so good discussion. I just wanted to show you, friends, that the Bible is clear on these things. So the fact that Cornelius was seeking after God was because God first sought after him. And what do we also see throughout this whole context, this whole passage, this whole history lesson, really, is that he had a choice. He wasn't forced to believe. God didn't just arbitrarily predestinate him to believe the gospel, but he actually made a choice, a decision on his own accord to put his faith in the Lord Jesus Christ. Now, did we give Cornelius any of the credit and any of the glory for that? Absolutely not. God gets all the credit. God gets all the glory because Peter, Cornelius didn't just on his own accord one day start seeking after God. It was God who was drawing him. Salvation from start to finish, friends, is all of God. Look at what the Gospel of John says. John chapter 1, a fantastic verse. In fact, may as well read verses 12 and 13. But verse 13 is the verse we're thinking about. But let's just read verse 12 and then verse 13. That's usually what we do, read them in order, right? We try to, at least. John 1, verses 12 and 13.
1: I'm sorry. All right.
0: No, Pastor's guy, you can't be all in different orders.
1: But as many as received him, to them gave he power to become the sons of God, even to them that believe on his name.
0: Whoa. What does that say? As many as received him? So there is a responsibility of people having to receive Christ. So what does that mean? Well, the end of the verse tells us what that means. It means for them to believe on his name. So right there's the condition again. But okay, so we should give man credit for our salvation. Right? Man did something good. No, we don't give credit to man at all. We give all credit to God. And look at what verse 13 says.
1: Which were born not of blood, nor of the will of the flesh, nor of the will of man, but of God.
0: Bingo. Amen. Amen. All right, so with that said, friends, we're going to transition here on this series, and we've been telling you that we're going to do a study on what the topics of predestination, election, you know, foreknowledge, these words that are in the Bible, well, what does that mean? And the reason we're doing this is we're trying to lay a foundation of what the Bible clearly teaches on these subject matters, okay? And then when we get into the specifics of the theological teachings of Calvinism or Arminianism, we have the foundation laid. Another way to put it is the way you detect a counterfeit is you have to know the real thing first. And so that's what we're doing, okay? And all this is related to the glorious good news, the gospel message, obviously. So the first one we're going to come to, and we're not going to be able to get through it all today, obviously. We only have a few minutes left in today's program. By the way, a note, next Saturday is 4th of July. We are going to actually be rebroadcasting the message that you and I are doing now. So we will not have a live program next Saturday. So in 2 weeks from now, the Lord willing, we will resume our study on this topic. But the first thing we're going to be looking at least on this next section of our study, is the word predestinate in Scripture. Let's take our Bibles. Let's go to Romans chapter 8, please. Romans chapter number 8. And if you would, please read verse 29. And then read verse 30.
1: For whom he did foreknow, he also did predestinate to be conformed to the image of his Son, that he might be the firstborn among many brethren. Moreover, whom he did predestinate, them he also called, and whom he called, them he also justified, and whom he justified, them he also glorified.
0: Thank you, sir. So we're going to be zeroing in on that word predestinate here. And here's one of the verses that you'll find the word right there in your Bibles. So in this context, Romans 8, 29 and 30, you have this wonderful chain that contains several links of our so great salvation that God has provided us. Okay. And so not only did God foreknow the true believer, whom he did foreknow, okay, verse 29, he also did predestinate. The question is this: what did he predestinate that believer to be? To be conformed to the image of his son. The word predestinate often scares many people. But when you truthfully and faithfully understand the word, it ought to be a word of great encouragement and just great excitement. It's a wonderful doctrine, which should bring comfort and encouragement and thankfulness to each believer. The word itself is made up of two words, so it's a compound Greek word. You have the prefix, which is a preposition, of the word pro, and then you have the Greek word, the root word horizo. Horizo is where we get our English word horizon. So it's horizo means a boundary or a limit. Pro means before. So what does this word mean? It means to mark out beforehand the limits or the boundaries, to predetermine the boundaries of something. When used of a person, as in this verse, it means to predetermine the destiny or the future of that person. They say, oh, this is getting kind of scary. Well, hear me out. Thus, predestination simply means that God has marked out a glorious future for those who love him, namely, to be conformed to the image of his son. What doesn't this say? It doesn't say he's predestinated them to believe in Jesus. It doesn't say he predestinated them to go to heaven. It doesn't say he predestinated some to go to hell. It doesn't say that at all. So when we look at this word in the New Testament, this Greek compound word, we're going to see the clear teaching of what God's word says concerning such things. I like what Pastor Parsons, he is a pastor in Middletown, Connecticut, and Middletown Bible Church, and I like what he says here on his commentary on this verse he wrote many years ago. He gives an illustration. He calls it the woodchuck illustration. Okay, he says, in the summer of 1978, a groundhog, a woodchuck, went into a drain pipe by the church building. He says, we put a rock in front of the opening of the pipe so it was trapped. We wanted to catch the woodchuck, so we had a plan. We wanted the woodchuck to end up in the box so that we could carry him off away from the church property and away from the children. Thus, we rigged up a cardboard tube, connected it to the opening of the drain pipe, it connected the other end to the cardboard box. The boundaries were all marked out. We had a future marked out for that woodchuck, and all we had to do is wait. He was predestinated to be dropped into the cardboard box. And this is what happened, and it all worked together for his good, though the woodchuck did not think it was at that time. Better to be carried away, in other words, he says, to a new home than to be shot as an unwanted vermin. God had a plan and a purpose for those who belong to him, and our future is already marked out and determined in advance. It is a good future. It is a glorious future. So it's not something, Christian, to be afraid of, this doctrine of predestination, because what we're going to find in the study is that it's something beautiful that he has planned for those that are believers, those that have gotten saved, in other words. And one of those wonderful futures is that we will be conformed perfectly to the image of his son one day. And so every time we go through scripture and see the uses of this word predestinate, it is never used in the Bible in the following ways. Number one, God has predestinated certain people to believe on Jesus. You won't find that in scripture. Number two, God has predestinated certain people to hell. You won't find that in scripture either. So rest assured, because that's where the fear comes. oh no, I've been predestinated, you know, for this.
1: Or I don't know.
0: Yeah.
1: I don't know where I'm going.
0: And that's just, that's false teaching. That's false teaching. So that's going to come up again. We are out of time. We're kind of over our time because we want to play some godly music for you here as we close out the broadcast. Again, next week, we won't be with you. We hope you have a wonderful celebration of the 250th birthday of the United States of America next week. And

0: If you've been blessed by our time in the Word of God today, we'd like to hear from you. The church is located just east of the Orlando Fashion Square Mall at 4405 East Colonial Drive in Orlando, Florida. The church's phone number is area code 407-894-0208. If you are attending a church that is a member of the National or World Council of Churches or is identified with the New Evangelical Movement, we admonish you to obey the clear command of Scripture and come out from among them and touch not the unclean thing, saith the Lord. 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
5: 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You know, every week on this show, we pull back the curtain on retirement planning, investments, strategies for creating financial confidence, because at the end of the day, if your biggest fear is the fear of outliving your money, you probably have never sat down with a retirement planning team, certainly like the one at Group 10 Financial, but you probably just never sat down with somebody to talk about this while you're worried. So we talk strategies, all kinds of stuff on the show, and Jerry and Nick have helped hundreds of families retire successfully. Now, they're nationally recognized advisors, speakers, thought leaders, but most importantly, they're passionate about helping people like you take control of your financial future.

0: your water bill has gone up by from $50 to $500, Jerry's the guy to talk to.
1: We both are, right? Our entire team is. You know, it's interesting to mention that, you know, the company was founded in 1965. And, you know, I have had several people come in and say, oh, yeah, you know, I've been working with my financial advisor, and they've been in business for 7 years. That's pretty long, right? And I start thinking about that. It's like, well, no, our firm's been around since 1965. We have over 100 years of combined experience as a team and helping people get to and through retirement. So definitely this is something we're passionate about. And I think we're passionate about it because we've seen things, and even in our own family, years and years ago, we've seen some mistakes that people made. And if there's anything that we can do to help make sure that people don't make those same mistakes, that's what we're here for. That's what the purpose of the radio show is to help with that. And so that's what we're going to get into today, Mark. You know, Dad, glad to be with you as always. And let's get going.
0: And, you know, every time we sit down in these chairs, the goal is the same, to make retirement less intimidating. And your retirement hopefully is going to be fun, a fun time. You get to do the things you've always dreamed of doing. So whether you're already retired or getting close, this show is about answering the big questions. How do you keep your money safe? How do you make it last? And how do you keep living the lifestyle you worked so hard for? So before we get into the heavier money talk, we're going to kick back with something lighthearted, of course, to start it all off. Something surprising, maybe. Let's jump into a little say what, Nick. What do you got?
2: Say what?
3: Say what again?
4: Say what?
5: Say what?
6: It's time for...
7: Say what?
1: Wow, we usually do this a little bit later in the show, Mark, but that's fine. Well, I got it right here. So did you know that in 1975, the average cost of a new home was about $39,000? Fast forward to today, the national median home price has soared at around $400,000. That's more than a tenfold increase. And here's the kicker. In some cities like San Francisco and New York, the number is pushing closer to $1 million.
8: That's a real jaw-dropper. Think about that. In less than 50 years, the cost of shelter has multiplied by more than 10 times. So if you bought a home back in 75 and held on to it, guess what? You're sitting on a gold mine.
1: But if you're trying to buy today, okay, you're climbing a mountain with roller skates on.
8: That's financial gravity in action, right? What costs tens of thousands then now costs hundreds of thousands. And that's why planning for retirement in today's world is so much tougher than it was for our parents. Inflation isn't just a number. It's the silent thief on our wealth.
1: Yeah.
8: If your plan ignores inflation, you're essentially building a boat with a leak and hoping that it floats.
1: Ooh, that's a really good analogy. And think about it, you know, the kind of price increase, you know, that kind of price increase doesn't just affect buying a home. It trickles into taxes, inflation, or taxes, insurance, maintenance, even the cost of downsizing later in life. You can't really downsize. That's the problem, is now you're sitting on a house with a lot of money and you're thinking, oh, I'll just get rid of it because, hey, I'm making bank. My house went up in value. And then you take that money and you put it into a new house and you get downgraded. It's like, well, geez, I thought I was going to downsize and have a lot of extra money because I paid off my house, the other house earlier. And you can't. So it's downsizing is becoming harder. And so if your retirement plan isn't built with inflation protection, you're playing financial roulette.
0: And that's why we have these conversations every week on this program, to help you see the big picture, not just the day-to-day market noise that certainly happens. Since we knocked off a say what, we might as well kick out the dad joke, Nick, and then get into our topic.
1: Oh, boy.
6: Jerry and Nick present the dad joke of the week. Yes. Yes. Hold your applause.
1: Yeah. You usually do this at the end of this segment, but that's okay. So I've got one ready here. Why did the retirement planner bring a ladder to work? Why did the retirement planner bring a ladder to work? Because he wanted to help his clients take their savings to the next level. Right?
0: That's all right. That's okay.
1: That was pretty good, right?
8: Yeah. Round of applause here. Yeah. For that.
1: I have no idea. Do we have a round of applause? I'm sure we've got one in here that we could do. But yeah,
0: that was good. Why does a retirement planner bring a ladder to work? Because he wanted to help his clients take their savings to the next level.
1: Yeah, I'll clap for that one. Yeah. I thought that was pretty good. Yeah. I thought about that one for a while. I thought that was really good.
0: And it's really true. I mean, sometimes it really does take the right tools to get you to that next level in retirement. So if you're just joining us, the first segment's all about setting the stage to get you the right tools so you can climb onto your own retirement ladder. All right, let's go back to that opening fact that houses have increased in price by 10 times since just 1975. So, Jerry, inflation is clearly one of the biggest hidden threats. What if someone ignores that in their plan? How quickly can it eat away at their lifestyle?
8: 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You don't notice it every day, but over time, it eats away the structure. 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
1: 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It's free. It's simple. It's designed to give you clarity and peace of mind. Mark, how can people get that toolkit? We actually have it in a box. It's right here. It's a box. And we'll ship it to you at our dime. Mark, how can people get this box shipped to them?
0: Yeah, to get your free toolkit, all you have to do is text the word toolkit to 800-691-3372. Again, that's toolkit to 800-691-3372. And don't wait. These are limited each week. And once they're gone, they are gone. So text the word toolkit to 800-691-3372. All right, Nick, a lot of people think that they have saved enough. They don't have to worry about inflation. What if someone has $1 million saved? But they don't have any inflation strategy. What's the danger there?
1: Well, $1 million sounds like a lot, right? I mean, I grew up, when I was in college, there was a movie, Austin Powers. And the whole thing in that movie is you had Dr. Evil. And Dr. Evil would say, $1 million. You know, I'm holding them ransom for $1 million. Well, back then it was like, wow, $1 million, that's a lot, right? Now it's not the same. $1 million, like at 3% inflation in 25 years, it only buys about half of what it does today. So without an inflation hedge, retirees find themselves, they cut back later on in life. If they don't have that plan for, they're cutting back on travel. They're cutting back on hobbies. Even the essentials that they want, they're cutting back on. So we tell clients that if you want tomorrow's lifestyle, you need today's plan to grow with rising costs.
0: So Jerry, let's talk solutions. What can people do to fight back against inflation so it does not hijack their retirement?
8: You need growth-oriented investments even in your retirement. Not all in risky investments, but enough, Mark, to outpace inflation. You also have to build multiple streams of income. Social Security is definitely one income stream. Maybe you have a pension, but creating private pension plans, dividends, strategies, other cash flows for your investment is also important, so your paycheck adjusts over time. Don't forget having a plan for health care, because that's where inflation bites the hardest. The bottom line is, without inflation planning, you don't retire rich, you retire shrinking.
1: Ooh, that's another one. And you don't want to, I mean, that's, yeah. You don't want to have a diminished retirement plan. Right?
8: Absolutely.
1: I mean, let's just say that I said, well, what's one of your financial goals? If I said, do you want to have a growing retirement plan or a diminished retirement plan? You'd probably say, I don't want a diminished retirement plan. It doesn't sound good, and it's not good. And so what we want to do is make sure that you have a retirement plan that has an income plan built in it, where that income grows over time. And like you said, Dad, you know, you need growth-oriented investments. That means that you need to have a good balance between what we call red money and green money. Red money is going to be your risk money, and green money is going to be your protected money that still grows, but just not as much as the red money. But the red money has the risk. So you have the red money and the green money. And what I think a lot of people do is they make either one of two mistakes. Either they go into retirement all red, and that's volatile, because obviously if the market tanks, then it affects their entire lifestyle. Or they go super conservative and they put all the money in the green side, and now they limit their ability to keep up with inflation. So it's a good balance between red money, green money. Red money, risk that helps you stay ahead of inflation, and the green money, which is that protected, almost like having that paycheck versus the playcheck, like you're alluding back to what you said. So, I mean, the truth is it doesn't matter if you save $400,000, $750,000, $1 million, $2 million, doesn't matter. The strategies that we use that we're talking about here on the show can help you protect it, grow it, and make it last. And this is about clarity. This is about confidence. This is about freedom. And what we do is we call this our 15-minute on-the-money retirement review strategy session. It's a call. It lasts 15 minutes. And we show you whether you're on track, off track, what you need to be doing. You'll know if your plan has gaps that could derail you, or if you're in great shape to keep living life on your own terms. That's what we want to tell you, that you're in good shape. Just keep doing it. But let's be clear. This isn't about theory. It's not about hope. It's about results. Just like Apple didn't just build another computer, they built tools that changed people's lives. And that's what this is for your retirement. The 15-minute virtual strategy session call with our team is a blueprint that changes how you see the road ahead. Mark, how can people get this all scheduled up?
0: 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You owe it to yourself to see if you're really on track. Get some clarity and direction out of where you are on that road to retirement. Can I retire? Well, when? Do we have enough? Are we going to be okay? Will our money last? All those questions. 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It's a great opportunity for you. I think it's one of the more important phone calls you'll make, because we are talking about the next 20, 30 years of your life. And the more you understand where you are on that road to retirement, I think the more fun your retirement will be. Hey, can we take that trip? I don't know. Well, here you go. There's a way to find out. So when we come back, we're going to pivot into today's big theme, how to make sure you are on track for a solid retirement that keeps you independent and in charge throughout all of your retirement years. You don't want to miss this. 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
0: Welcome back to On the Money with Jerry and Nick Royer with Group 10 Financial. I'm Mark Elliott. Glad you're with us today. Today we're talking about the 7 signs that maybe you're not quite ready to retire. Now, before you panic, this isn't meant to scare you. It's meant to help you avoid the mistakes we see people make every single week. And, you know, Jerry, a lot of people think, boy, it's really about how much money I've got in my investments, right? I've got $1 million here and $1 million there, whatever it is, and think, yeah, I've got a plan, right? Because I have 401ks and IRAs. I get statements in the mail. That's all we need, right, Jerry?
8: Yeah, most people, Mark, spend 30 or 40 years building a retirement portfolio, but absolutely no time learning how to turn that portfolio into a paycheck. It's like spending years building that perfect boat and never checking if it floats.
1: Ooh.
0: There you go.
1: Yeah, so, that would be a bad idea.
0: Yeah, that's not a good thing. Yeah. All right, 7 signs that you're not quite ready to retire. So, Nick, I guess let's start with the first of those 7 signs that can signal that maybe you're really not quite ready to retire.
1: Yeah, well, and that first one would be you have no income plan if you have a bad market. So, and if that bad market happens in that first 5 to 10 years of retirement, that could be a good signal if you're saying to yourself, yeah, well, everything's good if the market goes up, but if the market goes down, I don't know what I would do. Well, then that could be a sign that you're not ready to retire. And it's likely one of the biggest retirement killers that nobody wants to talk about because everybody hopes. You know, it's kind of like craps. You know, in craps, once the number is established, you don't say the word seven. You don't say it because it's bad. It's bad juju. If you say that, that could cause the seven to be thrown. So don't say it. And they'll actually, people will tell you, you know, they'll look at you weird if you say seven at the table after a point's established. So people don't like to talk about it. So it's just almost like this when it comes to finances, people don't like to talk about losses because it's bad juju, right? So let's just look at it from this standpoint. Let's say you retire with $1 million. Market drops 25%. You're now down to $750,000. Now, I can tell you in the last 5 or 6 years, that's happened like three times, not like once, like three times that's happened. So market drops 25%. You have $1 million or had $1 million. Now you have $750,000. Here's the problem. If you're still withdrawing $50,000 or $60,000 a year to live, instead of allowing the portfolio to recover, you're having to sell investments while they're down. And that's what we call sequence of return risk.
8: And that can be totally devastating.
1: Exactly right.
8: You know, think about it like this. I used to fly, and when that airplane is taking off, the first few minutes after takeoff are the most critical part of the entire flight. If something goes wrong at 35,000 feet, you've got some options open to you. If something goes wrong 30 seconds after takeoff, that's a much bigger problem. Retirement works the same way. If the market drops 30% 20 years into your retirement, you've already had decades for the money to grow. But if it drops 30% during the first few years of retirement and you're taking withdrawals, that's the first decade of retirement is why it's so critical.
1: And the damage that it can happen there is
8: recoverable.
1: Is recoverable. And we call that, that's why we call this the retirement red zone. The 5 years before retirement to the 5 years after retirement. These are your critical years because a big drop that happens in these 5 years stretch, in that 5 years that's up leading up to retirement. If it happens there, you might have to wait to retire. Not good if you planned on it. And a big drop during the first 5 years after retirement could force you back to work. Again, not optimal.
0: So we hear it all the time. You know, the S&P average for the last decade is 13% or 9% or whatever.
1: Right.
0: But the average returns are always positive. That's not what you're talking about, right? What we see on TV and right here on radio.
1: Yeah, people obsess over average returns. The marketing people obsess over average returns. But retirement isn't about averages. It's about timing. Two retirees can literally average the exact same return over 30 years. And one runs out of money while the other one dies wealthy. And the difference is when those bad years occurred. If they happen during the beginning part of your retirement, your money runs out a lot sooner. If it happens during the tail end of your retirement, you're okay. And that's what we see.
8: Yeah. And do you guys remember Atari?
1: You had the one that in the office that you, when I was growing up as a kid, had Pong on it, right?
8: Right.
1: Yeah.
8: And if you thought Atari stock bought it at its peak, then imagine every month somebody forced you to sell shares while it was still falling. Yeah. That's retirement withdrawals during a bear market. You don't lose money. You permanently damage the portfolio's ability to recover.
1: And that's why it's vital to have red money and green money, right? Mm-hmm. Red money and green money. The green money is your principal protected money. It can't lose. And when the market drops, you can go to that money and use that. Right. Mm-hmm. So green money, think principal protected money. It can't lose when the market drops. When the market goes down, this is a good place to go to, as opposed to red money. Red money has better gain potential. It can go up a lot more than the green money, but it's also where you're taking on the most market risk. So when you have both red and green money blended together, when the market gets ugly, you're not forced to sell anything since you have the green money.
8: Mm.
1: Right. And you have options. Yes, you have options. And options create confidence. And that's why a lot of people don't have confidence, because they hear something on the news And it sounds awful. And then they're like, well, I guess I can't do this or I can't do that because this is going to happen or that's going to happen. Whereas if they just had red money and green money, they could just say, well, I'm just going to maintain my lifestyle, but I'm just going to go out of the green bucket here for a little bit and let everything calm down on the red side. That's the best way to do it.
0: All right. So let's go to the second sign that maybe you're not quite as ready to retire as you thought. And that's if you have no clue what amount you're going to be withdrawing out of your money each year. You need to know what you need. Why is that so important, Nick?
1: I mean, because most people know exactly what their account balance is, but very few know how much they can safely take from it. And that's like knowing your gas tank holds 20 gallons, but having no idea how many miles to the gallon your car actually gets.
8: And not even having a gas meter to know if you're reaching empty. You're just driving blind and hoping you don't run out. A lot of retirees think, I've got $1 million. I'll just pull out $80,000 a year. Well, that's 8%. It did that last year. It's going to keep working, right? Statistics show you might have under a 40% chance of money lasting if you do just that.
1: If you take out an 8% withdrawal.
8: Yeah.
1: Yeah.
8: And that's a dangerous territory.
1: I think about this like Price is Right. Everyone remembers the contestants who would wildly overbid. And retirees, they do the same thing sometimes. They overbid what their portfolio can realistically produce. And maybe they're using last year's numbers. Well, last year it did this, so therefore that must be what I can pull out each and every year going forward. And that's not the way it works. And eventually the math catches up.
0: So what is the right number or the right percentage to pull out of our investments when we do get into retirement? Is it go back to the old 90s rule of the 4% rule?
1: You know, let's tweak that question a little bit, Mark. That rule might be right, but it could also be completely wrong. And the right question is, what's the right withdrawal rate for my situation? Because it depends on age. Right. So somebody who's 60 years old who needs a plan for a 35-year retirement might have to pull out less of an amount. But somebody who's 85 years old already might be able to pull out more because their window is maybe 10 to 15 years. So age has a lot to do with it. Your health has a lot to do with it. Your income needs has a lot to do with it. What you're getting from Social Security, your taxes in retirement, the amount of risk that your investments have. There isn't just a universal answer. I wish there was. There isn't.
8: Yeah, would you rather know your account value or know your retirement income? That's a question. Most people focus on the pile. Successful retirees focus on the paycheck. 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
0: Glad you're with us today for On the Money with Jerry and Nick Roy with Group 10 Financial. I'm Mark Elliott. We're talking about the big 7 signs that could signal you that maybe you're really not quite ready to retire. So number 3 on the list, Nick, is if you're retiring before the age of 65, but you have no health insurance plan to cover until you hit 65, because Medicare is not there before 65, right?
1: Yeah, well, that's the thing, is a lot of people think, well, Medicare turns on. There's a growing number that believe this, and I was kind of surprised about where the information came from, is they thought, well, if I retire, then Medicare kicks in whenever I decide to retire. And that's not the case. It's one of the biggest surprises I find people face is they retire at 60 or 62, then they realize Medicare doesn't kick in until 65, and now they've got to bridge that gap.
8: Yeah, just think of the numbers. Think of the real life cost. We are seeing many couples retire at 62, Medicare doesn't cover until 65, so they have to pay out of pocket for those 3 years of health insurance. It could be an extra $1,000, $1,500 or more per month on health care costs before Medicare kicks in. If you haven't planned for it, that's a major budget shock. Every week we meet with people who have done an incredible job saving money. They've accumulated $500,000, $1 million, sometimes $2 million or more. But when we start stress testing their plan, we often discover major blind spots. No income strategy, no withdrawal strategy, no health care bridge before Medicare. And many of these risks have been hiding in plain view.
4: Well, and I guess the scary part is most people don't find out that they have these retirement problems until it's too late. And they've resigned from their jobs and they're already starting to draw income. And then they're already made decisions that can be difficult or maybe even impossible to unwind. And that's why we believe that retirement planning should actually happen before retirement, not after. So for the next 10 callers, we're offering a 15-minute retirement telewealth strategy session. It's a call with us and our team. And look at this as like your own retirement readiness analysis. It's not a sales pitch. It's an opportunity to find out whether your retirement plan has any of those warning signs that we've talked about today. And those are the things that we'll talk about. You know, if you can retire okay during the first bad decade, if you have a bad decade, are you withdrawing too much? Have you properly planned for healthcare expenses? Is your income strategy built to last? Are there hidden risks that you haven't discovered? Those are the things that we'll talk about.
8: You know, you wouldn't get on an airplane if the pilot said, we have a 50% chance that our fuel's going to last for the entire trip.
4: I'd hop off with a parachute.
8: Yeah.
4: Thank you.
8: 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And hope isn't a financial strategy.
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0: Glad you're with us today for On the Money with Jerry and Nick Royer from Group 10 Financial. I'm Mark Elliott. Today we're counting down the seven signs that you're maybe you're not really ready to retire as you thought. So we're getting into the signs 4 through 7. We covered 1 through 3 in the last segment. And these are the silent killers. They don't usually destroy a retirement overnight. They slowly drain wealth over years and decades. So the next sign that you're not ready to retire is that you don't have a strategy for how you are going to maximize what you're getting from Social Security. Most people think they should claim at 62 because they want their money. Is there anything wrong with that thinking, Jerry?
8: Nothing, if it's actually the best strategy. The problem is most people never run the numbers. They are just guessing.
4: You know, I'm kind of on this game show kick today. I mentioned Price is Right. I want to go to Press Your Luck. Not the new version, the older version, right? The contestants would scream, no whammies, no whammies, no whammies, stop. And that's how many retirees they approach Social Security. They just push the Social Security button and hope they made the right choice, but hope's not a strategy.
8: Yeah, a married couple leave hundreds of thousands of dollars on the table by claiming it incorrectly, Nick, especially when survivor benefits are involved. This isn't just a filing decision, it's a lifetime income decision. And get this, if you turn on Social Security at 62, you're taking a 30% cut in benefits versus waiting until 67, a 30% haircut. That's a lot of money.
4: And so you made a statement there when you mentioned that a married couple can leave hundreds of thousands of dollars on the table.
8: Mm-hmm.
4: And I think the reason for that and the reason those numbers pop up is if you did turn at 62 and you're getting a 30% haircut in your benefits versus 67. Well, a lot of retirees are living into their 90s.
8: They sure are.
4: So if let's say you live to 95, that's not unusual. We all know somebody who's getting there. But 62 to 95, that's 33 years.
8: Mm.
4: 33 years of Social Security benefits with a 30% haircut each of those years. That's how you get to that number. That's how you get to that $200,000, $100,000, $200,000 of Social Security benefits gone away because of that.
0: Yeah, Social Security, don't look at it by itself. Look at it with everything else you have, and the team at Group 10 Financial can certainly help you do that. 800-691-3372. Let's talk about the fifth sign that maybe you're not really ready to retire. And that sign is that you have no idea, Nick, how taxes will affect you during retirement. But, Nick, I'm not working. Why should I even care about taxes at all? I'm not making as much money, probably.
4: Because where you're saving your money can actually cause the taxes when you get to use it to support your income during retirement. And we call this that ticking tax time bomb. It's when Social Security income, your required minimum distributions from IRAs, 401ks, 403bs, your withdrawals from those IRA accounts. It's when all that collides together. And it's like Jaws, that movie Jaws. You don't see it coming. Then all of a sudden, that big shark is right alongside the boat.
8: Yeah, and a lot of people don't know why this happens. And here's why people defer taxes for 30 years on their investments in their 401ks and their IRAs. Then at 73, the IRS raises its ugly head and says, great, now it's time to start taking money out. Those required minimum distributions can push retirees into higher tax brackets.
4: And that's why we have conversations about Roth conversions, tax diversification, income sequencing. And we do that years before your RMD age because it takes years to unwind the tax mess before you actually get there.
0: All right, so we've got a couple more signs left to go in this segment on why you're maybe not as ready to retire as you thought you were. And this one ties into taxes because if you take out too much money during retirement and you go into a high enough bracket, you could have something called Medicare IRMA. IRMAA. And if you haven't planned for IRMA, you might not be ready for retirement, Jerry.
8: Yeah, that stands for Income Related Monthly Adjustment Amount, IRMA.
4: Mm.
8: Translation, Medicare charges higher earners more, and a lot of retirees trigger it accidentally. Here's an example. Let's say you need $100,000 and you pull it out of the wrong account, maybe a fully taxed amount. Suddenly, 2 years down the road, nothing has happened immediately, so you thought you're safe. Then 2 years later, Medicare adds up your normal income, your normal withdrawals, and that $100,000 you pulled out 2 years ago, all of a sudden Medicare premiums are going to rise for what you did 2 years ago.
4: So in 2028, they're going to look at what you did in 2026. In 2029, they're going to look at what you did in 2027.
8: And so often we forget about what we did 2 years ago.
4: And then what they do is they throw in these thresholds. They say, hey, here's your Medicare premiums. But, oh, geez, you broke these limits because of all this other stuff that you took out in that year. Although it was 2 years ago, we're now just catching up with it. Now you got to pay more in your Medicare premiums now because of what you did 2 years before. And so retirement isn't checkers, it's chess. Every move affects three or four moves later on.
8: Oh, that's a good analogy.
4: And Medicare is one of these things where it doesn't affect until way later in the game. And by then you can't do anything about it.
0: So we know Medicare premium Part Bs this year in 2026 are about $202 a month. What is the highest you've seen with Irma popped in?
4: $600.
0: $600 a month. Yeah. Three times more. Yeah.
4: Yeah. And so, I mean, think about that. Isn't that insane?
8: That's a lot of money.
4: And sometimes people are like, well, I'm not going to be at that highest level. Okay. Well, the highest level, I just pulled it up here, $689. Okay. Again, I'm working off of a 2026 table, just for FYI. I'm working off of a 2026 table. So $689 is the highest one. So in 2026, for example, it was $203. So now it's at $689. But hey, if you just went up to the next level, it would go from $203 to $284. And that's for husband and wife. So you multiply that by two. So that's $82 a month. That's $164 a month for a couple. So you're talking over a year, you're talking almost $2,000 an extra. Would that be about right? So what? I mean, we just get a little calculator here because I got to make sure, you know, the compliance people will ding me if I'm wrong. So $82 a month times two, you got a couple, $164, 12 months, $1,968 in extra Social Security payments that you got to make because you just went up one bracket. Not all the different brackets, because it goes 203, 284, 405, $527, $649, $689. That's how it works. And you can go on Google and type in IRMA, I-R-M-A-A, brackets 2026 and see this. It's insane. Again, I'm looking at the 2026 table, right, just so you know. So you always want to put in the year, and then it goes back 2 years. So in 2026, they would have looked at what you did in 2024.
0: Mm-hmm. Wow. Yeah. Irma, don't like that one. Mm-hmm. All right. Probably your least favorite aunt. All right. We're at the last of the seven signs that you might not be ready for retirement. This has to do with not having a spending plan, Jerry, in place for, say, a long-term care situation.
8: Yeah. This one is emotionally because everybody thinks it's not going to happen to me. But the reality is 70% of retirees are going to need some type of care. The question is, who's going to pay for it?
4: And most people think Medicare pays for it. And it doesn't. Medicare primarily covers medical care, not custodial care. And imagine spending 40 years building a beautiful sandcastle and one wave, the long-term care wave, wipes you out. And a major long-term care event can do exactly that. And that's why you want to have a plan for that, too.
0: All right. So we were talking about the seven signs that maybe you're not quite as ready to retire as you thought you were. So let's review all those signs. Number one, no income plan. Two, unknown withdrawal rate. You're not really sure what you can pull out from where and what order I do it. No healthcare gap strategy in case you retire before the age of Medicare at 65. No Social Security analysis. Hey, they're talking about cutting it. I better get it while I can get it. Well, that could be a costly mistake. No retirement tax strategy. Taxes are one of the biggest, I think, concerns that people have once they get into retirement that they maybe didn't think about heading into retirement. And then number six, no plan for Medicare, that IRMA we were talking about. And seven, no long-term care plan. Jerry, that's a pretty serious list.
8: And here's the good news, Mark. Every single one of these can be addressed. Retirement success isn't about being perfect. It's about identifying risks before they occur.
4: Well, you know, and after today's conversation, one thing should be crystal clear is retirement is too important to base on guesses or outdated advice or hoping the market cooperates. And the reality is most people who are listening right now have never had a true retirement plan built. You have investments, you have accounts, you may even have an advisor, but a lot of times we see folks who they don't know what their future paycheck is really going to come from. They don't know how much market risk they're taking. They don't know whether taxes could derail the plan later, and they don't know if their money is actually structured to last. And that uncertainty creates stress. 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
0: 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I'm Mark Elliott. Glad you're with us. Jerry and Nick, retirement wealth advisors, NBC, CBS, and ABC News contributors. And their team has crisscrossed the United States over the last almost 6 decades, educating and enlightening people to help them get to and through retirement. So we're going to spend our final segment today on the money wheel of questions. And I always say this when we do this, the questions we get to, Nick and Jerry don't have all the information. That's why you should call them. 800-691-3372 so they learn more about you to be able to give you an answer. But we always enjoy these questions. All right, Nick, we got 12 questions. You've got the wheel of questions ready to spin. Where are we going?
4: 12 questions, 12 slices. We've got through probably time for 3 to 4 of these. So I'll just spin it and we'll see who we're going to get. Oh, yeah. This one, Mark, pull it from Donna in Claremont.
0: Donna says this, guys, I'm 65, retiring next year, and my 401k is all over the place, up and down, and I'm just worried about what the actual value will be when I retire. Should I move it to an IRA or just leave it with my employer?
8: Boy, Donna, that's a great question, and it's one that we get every week. When you retire, you've got a choice. Leave it in the company plan or roll it into your own IRA plan. Leaving it there is kind of like keeping your old locker room key after you've moved and graduated. You can still open it, but it's really not yours any longer. So the basic rule is if you aren't at your job, your 401k shouldn't be there either.
1: Well, and even if you aren't retired, Donna, and let's say you're still at your job, most 401ks now will let you do what's called an in-service rollover, where you can actually move your 401k to your own IRA, which is a tax-free transaction, so long as you're over the age of 59 and a half. So imagine that. You can still be working, take control of your money by moving it out of the 401k into your own IRA. 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Not every company allows you to do it. 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So it's not like, well, I'm 65, now I'm retiring, now I got to handle my 401k. You would have actually done it already in advance, and that part's already done.
0: So the short answer, Donna, is see what your options are. Run the numbers before you actually roll it to an IRA. And that's why Nick and Jerry offer their 15-minute retirement strategy session to walk through that decision in plain English, and then you can make the decision that's best for you. You can call now to set that up. Call or text the word retire, Donna, to 800-691-3372. Anybody has questions about the 401k? Do I leave it with the company? Do I move it to an IRA? 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All right, Donna, good question to get us started. Nick, roll that wheel again. Or I guess spin it. Don't roll it. Spin it.
1: Yeah, there we go. I'm going to do it. There we go. Get it ready here. And all right. And we got, okay, it stopped on Mike in Orlando.
0: Mike in Orlando says this: I keep hearing about Roth conversions. Are they still worth it, or did Congress change all of that?
1: Ah, that's a good one. We had the big bill that passed, and so that's been a question that's popped up, is how much did that change? Did it go away? And Roth conversion is one of our favorites because it's one of the biggest tax opportunities that most retirees miss. The short version is with a Roth, you pay taxes now, so your withdrawals are tax-free later. That's like prepaying your taxes when they're on sale. And yes, this option is still here. The Congress hasn't changed anything about it yet, so everything seems to be the same, although whatever you're hearing about changes haven't really happened, not to a Roth conversion.
8: And given where the national debt and future taxes are headed, they're on sale today. That debt may not last much longer. So for a lot of folks, it's a smart move, especially before required minimum distributions kick in at 73.
1: But don't convert blindly. Do it strategically.
8: Exactly.
1: Right. You know, you have to look at your tax bracket, where you are, you know, all those sorts of things. There's Medicare IRMA surtax that you got to talk about, too. So convert too much and you can push you actually into a higher tax bracket, one that you don't want to go because, I mean, you think about it. Tax brackets go from like 22 to 24. That's not that big of a deal. But it goes from like 24 to 32. Whew, that's a big increase, right? So that's why we build tax maps for our clients so that they know how much to convert without triggering a tax explosion.
0: So, Jerry, really, it's not an all or nothing thing. It's really a measured, calculated move.
8: Yeah, exactly, Mark. Think of it like drip irrigation for your taxes. Not shooting out of like a fire hose. Mm-hmm. Strategic integration, not jumping off a cliff. So, folks, if you're wondering whether a Roth conversion makes sense for you, text the word RETIRE to 800-691-3372 for that 15-minute virtual strategy session. Or you can call that number, 800-691-3372, and we'll map out where your sweet spot might be before Washington changes the rules again.
0: And there was talk of that, wasn't there, during the Biden administration about, it was Peter Thiel of PayPal that put like $2,000 in his business 401k, and it was now, I don't know, it was a gazillion dollars he had in tax-free money.
1: Yeah, that was Peter Thiel. Yeah. Right.
0: All right, you got strength to spin that wheel again, Nick?
1: Oh, it's not that bad. Well, you know, hey, you know, I just watched the Wheel of Fortune literally for the very first time since Pat Sajak left, and now it's Ryan Seacrest. And I looked at it from a distance. I was across the room. I'm like, oh, my gosh, I didn't know Pat Sajak is still on TV. And I got closer to TV. Sure enough, no, it's Ryan Seacrest, but his look, he looks like Pat Sajak. Huh. This is same color suit style, you know, that kind of thing. And Vanna White's still there.
8: She's still around.
1: I think that was Vanna White.
0: Yeah, Vanna.
1: I
0: don't
1: know.
0: Yeah.
1: Maybe it's, I know, I heard her daughter's coming back. But to me, I looked at it, it's like, man, it looks like Vanna White from the 80s. Maybe it is her daughter. I don't know. Sorry. Sidetrack. Okay, going to spin this wheel right one last time. All right, we got Carol in Longwood.
0: Carol in Longwood says, guys, my husband and I have plenty in savings, I think, but we don't have a pension. So we're worried about the numbers and knowing for sure that we have enough. How do we create income that lasts?
8: Well, Carol, that's a million-dollar question, literally. The biggest fear we hear from retirees isn't dying. It's running out of money before they die. That's why we always say retirement isn't about wealth. It's about income. The key is turning your savings into paychecks that last as long as you do, Carol. 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Income plans designed to replace that regular paycheck no matter what the market throws at you.
1: Well, and the problem is a lot of people, they try to use the stock market gains to get them income. And what happens when it doesn't gain? You have to cut back. And you got to look at it. Are you willing or able to cut back when the bills are due? 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
0: 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I think we've got time for one more question before we wrap up today's show. Nick?
1: All right, let's give it a whirl. Oh, got good that time. All right. Tom in Dr. Phillips.
0: Tom says this. I know the thought is that the market is generally up over the long run. And while I get that, it's hard to watch my 401k and IRAs that are invested in a bunch of mutual funds go down tens of thousands of dollars whenever bad news comes out. To be honest, I love the gains, but I get sick when I see the drops. With the markets being so unpredictable, should I just move everything to cash for safety since I'm 64 now, but retiring in the next few years?
1: Well, Tom, that's a question we've been getting a lot lately, too. And we get it. Volatility is scary. But moving everything to cash is like selling your house every time the weather forecast says chance of rain. You might feel dry for a while, but eventually inflation is going to eat your purchasing power alive. And cash is safe short term, but long term, it's the silent wealth killer.
8: Yeah, cash has been paying maybe 3-4% for the past few years. If you used the money market, it's not been bad. But those times are behind us. Interest rates are now trending down. You're moving money or losing money safely.
1: Well, and the goal isn't to be all in or all out. It's to have the right mix of growth, income, and protection. So you need all those three. Growth, income, protection. Growth, income, safety. That's how you keep your plan calm no matter what the headlines scream. So think of this as having red money and green money. Red money is your risk money. Green money is your protected and safe money. Right now, it sounds like you're all red. So you're living and dying by what the ticker says. But when you have money that's in green and it's more balanced, then what happens when the market tanks is, you know, hey, I've got some protected money, too. I'm not all here feeling it all.
0: So really what you're saying is safe doesn't mean stagnant. I'm just doing nothing. I'm trying to put myself in a better position. It should be a really good balance between red money and green money, I guess, Jerry.
8: Yeah, you know, Nick just said, I think a lot of people are listening right now are in the same spot we see each and every week. They've saved, they've worked 30 or 40 years, but they're not sure if everything they've done will work together when the paychecks
1: stop. Wait, and that's the uncertainty factor, right? That's what eats people up. It's not the market. It's the inflation. It's that nagging question that keeps them up at 2 a.m. Am I going to be okay? Do I actually have enough? And that's exactly why we created our 15-minute strategy session call. It's not a sales pitch. It's a reality check. In 15 minutes, we can spot red flags, find missed opportunities, and tell you if you're on track or not, or if you're flying a little too close to the sun. So think about it. You'll spend 15 minutes scrolling headlines about things you can't control, why not spend 15 minutes on something that you can? And this is what we're here to help with. And all you have to do is just give us a call to schedule this 15-minute strategy session.
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11: Dr. Erwin Lutzer is back for another powerful discussion about prayer, why we pray, how God uses prayer to transform us, and how we can learn to align our will with His. Today on Focus on the Family with Jim Daly, we're going deeper on the subject. I'm John Fuller.
12: John, we're going to address one of the hardest areas of the Christian life, and that's when we turn to the Lord in prayer, and it doesn't get answered. It doesn't get answered the way we expect. We feel silent or alienated from the Lord. That is okay to feel that way, but what we do with that is critical before the Lord. It's our attitude, and man, we covered so much great territory last time with Dr. Lutzer. Mm. It was good stuff.
11: It really was.
12: And, you know, one of the things in our journey together in this life is how do we go deeper into relationship with Christ? And I'm excited because I think day two will be power-packed again with how our attitude needs to reside within God's heart and hands, and then what are we learning in that process to be deeper in Him.
11: Yeah, be sure to go back and listen to that previous episode with Dr. Luther.

0: Answer. It's easiest to find on our app, and you can download that, or you can go online or catch it on YouTube. Now, Dr. Lutzer is pastor emeritus of the Moody Church in Chicago. He served there as senior pastor for 36 years, and he's got three radio programs in the U.S. and internationally. He's online. He's a busy guy. He's written over 70 books, and we're so pleased to have him back to talk about this one, Why Doesn't God Answer My Prayers? A Biblical Guide to God's Hidden Purposes.
1: Dr. Lutzer, welcome back. What a great day we had yesterday.
2: Jim, the reason I'm so excited is because I think that people who have given up on God and given up on prayer are going to be encouraged to go to God with greater faith and greater understanding that His hidden purposes, though they are indeed hidden from us, are fully known by Him. And that even in unanswered prayer, there are tremendous issues that God is dealing with that is hidden from our sight.
1: Yeah, and it, again, is so good. So many lessons out of our discussion last time. You know, one of the biggest struggles that we can have is not an answer in our prayers, it's silence. You know, we don't hear from God, or seemingly we don't hear from God when we've petitioned Him for whatever it might be, some pain that we have. I guess Paul experienced that. You know, he had the thorn in the flesh, and at some point he thought, okay, this is going to stay, and I'm not going to pray anymore for that. I've petitioned God. He basically said no, and we'll keep moving. Job is another example of perhaps that silence that I'm talking about, where he was hit hard. In fact, it's a very intriguing thing, and I'd love you to comment on this too, that Satan entered into the presence of God and said, give me your servant Job. He'll turn on you the minute he has a chance. And God responds to Satan.
2: Here's a very important lesson. Never interpret the silence of God as the indifference of God.
1: Hmm.
2: God may be silent, but He is not indifferent. Now let me pick up on Job, since you mentioned that. Here's the remarkable thing that you have to understand. Job did not know the first two chapters of his book.
1: Right.
2: He didn't know that God and Satan had had this dialogue and that he was going to be tested. If he had known that, he'd have been able to endure this trial much better. All that he knows is, for no apparent reason, he has 10 dead children on the hilltop. His wife is very skeptical, as we all know. Job's wife is oftentimes highlighted. And Job does not understand any of that. He doesn't know that the whole world is going to hear about his faith later on through the Bible. Hmm. All that is hidden from him. All that he knows is this. And since we're speaking theology here, he doesn't say, the Lord gave and the devil took away. He saw the sovereignty of God behind his experience, and he said, the Lord gave and the Lord took away.
1: Mm.
2: Blessed be the name of the Lord. And he said that without any explanations as to what God was doing. That is real faith.
1: Yeah. Erwin, let me ask for that person that is suffering right now, and they've given their prayers over to God. And they are interpreting it as, I may not be important to him. I don't feel he sees me. I mean, that's one of the greatest desperations in humanity, not being seen. And then for those that have faith in God, if you translate it, unlike Job, if you translate it to, he doesn't care about me, he doesn't see me in my affliction, it's exactly opposite of what Scripture is telling us. But speak to the heart of that for that suffering person.
2: I want to emphasize the fact that the Apostle Paul, since you mentioned him at the beginning, the Apostle Paul goes to God because he has a thorn in the flesh, from Satan, by the way.
1: Hmm.
2: That's interesting. And three times he entreats the Lord and says, please take it away. Twice the Lord says, nothing. The third time he says, no, but I'll give you grace. And to the person who is suffering there, who has asked God for specific healing, as the Apostle Paul did. We don't know exactly what his thorn was. For the person who's suffering there, could I give you that word of encouragement? Cleave to God's grace. We do not have God's understanding, but we do have the assurance of grace and the fact that Jesus said that all things are known, and he even said to his disciples, don't worry about tomorrow because today has enough trouble. And what he's saying is the God who takes care of the birds is the God who is going to take care of you. And he says, are you not of much more value than many sparrows? So my dear friend, bring your doubts to God, but at the same time, know this, that God is on your side. He is there for you, and he's going to give you grace to endure. And grace is like a pillow upon which a weary traveler can lay his head. You don't have to understand in order to believe.
1: Mm. Dr. Lutzer, I often have this thought of the disappointed Christian. I mean, if you were to take your last breath in that moment of angst, God hasn't answered your prayer and you're disappointed, and let's just that assumption that, whoop, in the next second, you're right in front of the Lord. You're done with this life. It just happened. And you're carrying that into that conversation with God. Man, I don't want to be there. I would much rather be all the examples that you've given. You know, the Lord giveth and the Lord taketh away. Blessed be the name of the Lord. That's how I would want to enter into heaven with my attitude. I feel like that's a discipline of having, you know, thinking, not in fear, this isn't a fearful thought, but I'm going to face the Lord. Each one of us is going to face the Lord. Wouldn't you much rather face him with an attitude of gratitude as opposed to, I've got 10 questions for you, Lord.
2: Yeah, and whether or not those questions will be relevant once you die, that's a question we don't have an answer to.
1: Right.
2: But I want to say this, Jim, to the person who is dying with doubts, even though they are true believers, we are not promised an easy journey.
1: Hmm.
2: We are only promised a safe landing.
1: Mm-hmm.
2: So when you arrive in heaven, you will arrive there with the knowledge that you were bought by Christ, you belong to him, and you're going to be with him forever. Because we as human beings oftentimes, I mean, if you were before a firing squad, it might not be a happy experience where you say, oh Lord, I'm so glad for this. It may be very difficult, it is fearful, but as a believer, you will arrive at your destination, and Jesus is going to be there for you, even as he was for Stephen, who was stoned.
0: Yeah. Mm.
2: And that's a very interesting insight into eternity. Stephen is stoned. He looks up into heaven. Jesus is standing. The only time in the New Testament when Jesus is standing, he's always seated at the right hand of God. And Jesus is saying, Stephen, these stones are going to hurt. You're going to go through a lot of suffering, but I just want you to know that when you die, I'm going to be here for you.
1: Yeah. Mm-hmm. I that's exactly the point I was trying to make. But you got to contemplate this because it's big. Are you capable of going down like Stephen?
2: Well,
1: attitudinally, maybe not being stoned and the roughness of that, but even, man, even in our attitude to be able to go down with your will be done, Lord.
2: And yeah, into thy hands I commit my spirit.
1: Yeah.
2: That phrase was on the lips of most people, most martyrs who died for the faith.
1: Yeah.
2: Imitating Jesus, whose last words on the cross were, Father, into thy hands I commit my spirit. And that would be the ideal attitude with which we should die.
1: You know, an interesting story that I've come across, I was out visiting a donor who builds 911 rescue boats in the Seattle area. And a wonderful man. And he asked me to come down and just spend a day with him at the factory and watch how they do it. And I'm always, it's like how it's made.
0: Mm-hmm.
1: And he said, I don't know if Joe's here today, but Joe's got a pretty interesting testimony you're going to need to hear. So I'm thinking the whole time. So we're almost three quarters of the way through the day. And here comes this man running at me. And I'm thinking, this must be Joe. And Joe runs up and he was on the assembly line in some capacity. But he came up to me and said, "Hey, I'm Joe. I love Focus on the Family, Mr. Daly. Thanks for being here today." And I said, "Joe, I've heard you've got quite a testimony." He goes, yeah, I got a diagnosis of cancer. But cancer, who cares? We're all going to go down. I don't care how we go." I was like, "Okay, that's an interesting statement." I said, "What happened?" And he said, "Well, I had stage 4 cancer, and that night I'm already in the hospital getting a chemo treatment." And he said, "The brightest light, when everybody left the room, the brightest light appeared at the end of my bed. And it was so pure, pure love. It felt like I was going to pop." And he went through that story, and that wasn't even the most relevant part. He just said, "I don't care what gets me. Something's going to get all of us. I can't wait to be tapped in to that source of love once again."
2: Hmm. Wow. Yes, Jim, the statistics on death are very impressive. And I remember sitting with a man who would die 40 days later. He said to me, "If I could sign something to get out of this, I would." But he said, and he was 64 years old, he said, "I would have to come back to this moment anyway, because there's no way to get out of death. And so if it happens when you're younger or it happens when you're older, it may not matter much to you. Of course, those who are left behind, they struggle. But, in the book of Hebrews, it says that Jesus died to deliver those who through fear of death were all their lifetime subject to bondage. So to the person out there who's a true believer, just know this: yes, we can't avoid death. We can prepare for it. But the simple fact is this: you are going to arrive in glory.
1: Yeah. Wow.
0: Yeah, what an assurance, what a confidence we can have in our faith in Christ. 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We want to equip you to thrive in Christ. That's why we're here as a ministry. And so get a copy of this book. It's going to help you do that. We've got it at focusonthefamily.com/broadcast.
1: Dr. Lutzer, I have been bursting at the seams here to ask you this question. And I think it's one of the most important questions as an example. And you've done a great job giving us, Abraham and Job and Paul and others in Scripture. Let's go to the source, Jesus. I mean, he goes into the Garden of Gethsemane. He knows what's coming. He knows his death is imminent, and it's going to be horrible. Scourging, hanging on a cross, and he prays to the Father. What do we take away from how he prayed?
2: Jim, I want to share my heart with you and with everyone else who is listening. Because when I studied this, it was so transforming. Here's the thing. First of all, Jesus is in agony. He asks Peter, James, and John to join him. They, of course, fall asleep. And he goes, according to Matthew, face down on the ground. And he is in great agony. Why? Because he has to drink the cup that his Father gave him. And we know that the cup is the cup of God's wrath. Mm. I want everyone to visualize this. Imagine all of the sin of the world, all compressed, and all of the judgment of God on sin compressed into 3 hours. And Jesus is going to endure that. For a period of time, he's going to be separated from the Father. Fellowship will be broken. The ontological relationship of the Trinity will be totally intact. But Jesus is going to have to say, "My God, my God," the only time in the New Testament where he called God, God, and not his Father. "My God, my God, why hast thou forsaken me?" All right. He needs the help of the disciples. So Jesus is going through unbelievable agony. And by the way, if all depression and fear were sinful, Jesus would sin. But he's sinless. I mean, these kinds of experiences are common to all of us.
1: So grief, that kind of grief is okay. That's in the scope of being godly.
2: Yes.
1: It's not ungodly.
2: Now, Jesus goes And three times he prays to the Father. And this is in Mark chapter 14. Jesus says, Father, all things are possible with you. Remove this cup from me. And he prays that three times. And then Jesus says, nonetheless, whatever you will, let your will be done. Jim, when I realized this, I left my computer desk and I got on the floor before God, because what I'm going to share was so transforming. Our salvation was founded on an unanswered prayer. What if God had said, yeah, okay, from what I've seen of the human race, let's abort the plan. It's not worth it. These human beings, they're sinners. They love their sin. Let them go and be damned. You and I would not be redeemed. It's because the Father said no to the Son. You have to drink the cup. That is the basis of our salvation. And if I could shout this to everyone who's listening, I would say this, that God may be doing greater things through unanswered prayer than he is through answered prayer. And if I might take the time to just draw a couple of lessons about this. First of all, it's very evident that today's prayerless Christians become tomorrow's backsliders. Here's Peter, James, and John, who fell asleep along with the other disciples. They weren't praying with Christ, and before the chapter ends, you discover that they've all forsaken him. And so if you're a prayerless Christian, this certainly could happen to you. And Jesus said, watch and pray. Jim, you know that the reason we have to watch is to watch for enemies, right? Mm. Because there are enemies, and in our homes today, we have to watch for the enemies, the internet, and everything that comes to us. Watch and pray that you enter not into temptation. The spirit is willing, but the flesh is weak, and we've certainly all experienced that. But here's the thing. Though Jesus Christ's prayer was not answered in the affirmative, his prayer was heard. If you go to Hebrews chapter 5, you discover that Christ in his flesh offered prayers and supplications to God, and he was heard in that he feared. Now, eventually, of course, Jesus was raised from the dead. But notice this. According to Greek scholars, the word heard is positive. He was heard. And I want to say to all those who are listening, even your unanswered prayers are heard by God. I remember in Bible college visiting a home. We were doing some home visitation, and a woman came to the door, and she was wiping her tears from her cheeks. I still remember it vividly, though it was many years ago. And she said, oh, forgive me. I've just been praying for my son. Now, here's the thing. I don't know what happened to her son, but I do know this, that her prayer was heard. So remember this, in Revelation chapter 5, it says that the 24 elders fell down before the Lord, and it says each of them had a golden bowl filled with incense, which is the prayers of the saints. So my dear friend, keep praying. Keep trusting, even if your prayer isn't answered. Remember this, God may have a hidden agenda, and let us begin to thank him for unanswered prayers, because we know that if they are unanswered, there must be a good reason, even if we don't know what that reason is. To be very clear, we have to live by promises, not explanations. Yeah. And so, you and I must recognize here that our Savior experienced unanswered prayer, and thank God he did. When I was on the floor before the Lord, when this finally hit me, I said, Lord, thank you that you said no to the prayer of your son. Thank you, because if you had said yes, we'd have not been redeemed. So to repeat, God may have agendas that are much greater than our experience. And what we need to do is to lean into that and say, we don't have to understand in order to keep believing. This is the trial of your faith.
1: Right. Mm-hmm. Now, and that greater is wiser as well. God has wisdom beyond what we could imagine.
2: To everyone listening, at the end of the day, it's not my will. It's not your will. Accept the will of God for you, even though it's very different than God's will for somebody else. And say, nevertheless, not my will, but thine.
1: Powerful words and a powerful revelation, actually, that we're saved through an unanswered prayer. What a statement. That had to be the biggest aha.
2: Well, not
1: in
2: only
1: writing
2: that,
1: this book.
2: For a moment, I shuddered.
1: Yeah.
2: Mm-hmm. Oh, yeah. God, thank you, Father, that you did not answer the prayer of your son.
1: Think of that. Think of the pain of that.
2: Yeah. And then Jesus drank the cup, and the cup came from the Father. I need to explain this. Wicked hands crucified Christ. But there's a limit to what wicked hands can do. There comes a time when wicked hands can no longer do anything, and we are in God's hands. So Jesus experienced all of the wickedness of Herod, of course, and the Romans and the Jews and all that. But that was okay. That was the cup that was given to him by his Father. And I'm speaking to people today who are going through suffering at the hands of unbelievers, maybe also the hands of believers. They need to see that this cup has been given to them of God. The source may be evil, but ultimately, because it's under God's control, God is using that for good. Huh. And so Jesus drank the cup, and thank God he did.
1: Yeah, powerful words. Right at the end here, Dr. Lutzer, Johnny Erickson Tada is a person that we all know, her and her husband Ken. Terrible teenage diving accident left her a paraplegic. She's probably one of the most amazing living inspirations in the world. I mean, she just wakes up gritting through the pain and all the suffering that she deals with to sing for the Lord, to paint. But she has to wake up every day with that willingness. Speak to the power of her testimony.
2: I heard her say, and this, of course, is a paraphrase, that when that accident happened so many years ago, first of all, she wanted to die. She wanted to commit suicide. She couldn't do that, thankfully. And then she said she went to healing services, and everyone told her that John chapter 5 is the story for you. It's the story of the man at the pool of Bethesda. About 40 years later, she's taken to Israel. Of course, she's in a wheelchair, and she goes to the pool of Bethesda. And she said that when she sat there, she thanked God that she had not been healed 40 years earlier. Because of all the good that God did through her as a result of her suffering. Thank God, even when your prayers are unanswered, because God may have a bigger vision to do in you and through you than you will ever find out about in this life.
1: So true. And, you know, Johnny, if you're listening, we love you and thank you for that witness. Yeah. That's what we mean by being a witness for Christ. And sometimes it's the short straw, but she's lived it so well, so well. Dr. Lutzer, this has been so good. There's so much more in the book. We can't cover it all. And man, everybody needs a copy of this great resource. So thank you for being with us these past 2 days. Really good, good insights. Thank you.
2: Thank you, Jim and John.
1: Yeah, so appreciate it. Let me turn to you and say, have you been praying? Do you have a habit of prayer? Have you made it important in your life? If the answer is no, and I'm not laying guilt on you, I'm just saying prayer is powerful. Prayer is important. I'm so grateful that Gene and I are able to start days mostly with prayer, not every day, to be honest, but we should be every day, and together as a couple, and certainly as an individual. So it's a discipline, it's a habit that you need to form for all the right reasons. And I know you've heard that through the great answers that Dr. Lutzer has provided through the questions. And I hope you'll be wanting to get a copy of this book. Be a partner in ministry with us. Just make a gift of any amount. If you cannot afford it, call us. I'm willing to put my neck out there to say we'll do that, trusting others will cover the cost of that if you need it. And everybody, again, should have a copy. Mm-hmm. Money shouldn't be the issue, and let's not make it the issue. Get a hold of us. Get a copy. If you can support us, we'll send it as our way of saying thank you. If you can't, we're going to send it and help you.
0: Yeah. Get in touch today to get this wonderfully rich, practical book by Dr. Erwin Lutzer called Why Doesn't God Answer My Prayers? Our number is 800, the letter A, and the word family, or you can find the details at focusonthefamily.com/broadcast. 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
3: 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And I look just like her.
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10: To tell you about the Jubilee Singers, I'll have to take you back to a time after the Civil War. At that time, most former slaves weren't educated until a school named Fisk University opened. But some people didn't like the idea of former slaves learning, so even simply attending school could be a dangerous thing.
11: Benjamin, everyone get down. Thomas, get away from that window.
12: It's just Nick. Nothing serious, thank the Lord. Oh,
10: and if the danger wasn't bad enough, the school was also in a financial crisis. Principal Spence was worried.
13: The bill collectors are constantly at my door.
10: The treasurer, George White, had an idea.
14: I believe it would do much for morale if we were to create a choir.
10: After one of their practices ended, the choir members began singing songs that White had never heard before.
12: It's one of the songs we grew up with. We call them spiritual songs.
10: But even while the choir improved, the financial crisis continued.
14: I recommend that we take the choir on a tour.
13: Impossible!
14: They may be able to generate funds.
13: We simply cannot afford to support a tour, Mr. White. We can't even support ourselves.
10: Mr. White became certain that a choir tour was God's instrument of provision to save the school. In fact, he believed that the choir was Fisk University's only hope of survival.
9: I can't believe I've never heard this story.
15: And to think a bunch of kids did all of this to save a place of learning.
9: Yeah. So what happened? Did they succeed?
16: Let's not get ahead of the story.
15: Olivia, I'll bet you're the kind that reads the last page of the book first, ain't you?
9: No. Well, maybe sometimes.
15: Yeah, I thought so.
10: Weeks passed, and Mr. White continued working with the choir, preparing them for the opportunity that he believed would someday come. While the singers were incredibly talented, White knew that they could be even better and would accept nothing less than their best efforts.

0: Good. But you need to open your mouths wider when you sing. More air. You should be able to fit your finger between your teeth. And listen. Not to what's happening outside, but to one another. You must blend in perfect harmony. No voice should be heard above another.
1: Except for mine, of course. Voices like mine are scarce as hen's teeth.
2: Mm-hmm, or as obnoxious as a hen's cackle.
0: Well, you're all still a bit rough around the edges. But I'm sure you'll get there in time.
3: In time? In time for what?
0: For our concert at the Memphis Greenlaw Opera House. Next weekend.
4: Oh, what? Oh, wow.
5: But I thought Mr. Spence wouldn't approve our concerts.
0: Oh, he wouldn't approve funding a tour, Ella. He doesn't have to. We're only traveling to Memphis. I'll pay for that myself.
5: Oh, really, Mr. White? But we've only rehearsed sections of the one cantata. We're nowhere near to being ready for a concert.
0: The sections we know of that cantata, along with your spiritual songs, will fill our schedule perfectly. I've chosen everything we've rehearsed specifically for such an opportunity. And, something's wrong. What is it? Speak up.
2: It's only that. Well, I'm sorry, Mr. White, but we aren't gonna sing our plantation songs for any crowd.
0: What? Mm-mm. What do you mean? They're beautiful. People will be touched by them.
2: That may be, sir, but we ain't gonna sing them.
0: Why in heaven's name not?
5: Those are our songs, Mr. White. They're personal. Our parents sang them and their parents. They're about unhappy times. Times that no white audience can understand.
0: Which is the best reason to share the songs with others. To help them know what you and your parents endure.
5: I'm sorry, sir. We'll sing your cantata, but we won't sing our slave songs.
0: Do all of you agree?
6: Yes. Sorry, mm-hmm. sir, but yes.
0: Very well, then. We'll sing the cantata. But I think keeping these songs shut up is a mistake. The world should hear them.
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3: If no one else is going to say it, I will. That concert was a colossal failure.
0: Oh, I'm sure the people enjoyed it very much.
1: Those that came. And not many did. I've seen more people in a bathtub.
2: Hmm. How much money did they give?
0: Not enough to cover our expenses, Phoebe. But it's a beginning. Things will get better the more people hear about us.
5: Oh, if we can afford more concerts.
0: Let me worry about that.
14: Well, what have we here, Matthews?
15: Well, it looks like a scraggly group of slaves all dressed up like minstrels. Except they don't need to rub no shoe polish on their faces.
14: Are you sure? Maybe they're just good at makeup.
15: Well, let's find out. How about you, boy? You really black? Oh, must be. It don't rub off.
0: Gentlemen, I'd be grateful if you would move on. There's no reason to cause trouble.
14: Well, what if I enjoy trouble? Who's going to be the one to stop me from enjoying a little trouble? You, black boy?
3: No, sir.
14: Not even if I do.
0: Oh, stop it. Move on before I summon the constable.
15: Ooh, don't he use nice words, Stevens?
14: Seems uppity to me. He must be the Yankee we read about on the flyer. The one taking these animals out of their cages.
0: You, sir, are a highly offensive fellow. No Christian gentleman would behave in such a manner.
15: Well, that's fine, because I ain't one of them.
14: Well, let's put these coloreds to good use. If they won't work our fields anymore, they can at least stretch our rope.
15: Waste of a rope. I know. Since they came all this way to sing, let's have them sing for us. How about it? Let's have a song from the colored choir.
0: No.
15: Listen to me, Yank. You'll tell them to sing or I'll slice you like a Christmas ham.
3: Put the knife away, mister. We'll sing.
0: No, Thomas.
1: Listen here, Mr. White. I believe the Lord will be happy for us to sing to these two men.
15: Well, that's more like it.
0: I will not cower.
3: You've never been a slave.
1: Besides, we're not cowering. We're singing. Come on, in formation. You start, Ella, from your heart.
5: I'll do it from my heart, but not for them. I'll do it for Mr. White.
1: Then stop your dawdling and sing.

0: Well, now, that was right nice. Very nice indeed.
1: Yeah, not bad for a bunch of savages.
0: Mind yourself, Matthews. Show some respect.
1: Respect? What's gotten into you? It was a song, not even a good one.
0: And you've got a tin of ear.
1: Oh, you're full of drink. Let's get out of here.
0: No, you go.
1: Suit yourself. Get out of my way. Okay. Fool gets a little drink in him.
0: I'm sorry about the ruckus. I shouldn't drink so much. It makes me mean. But I swear, I had never heard a song that hit me over the head as hard as that one did. Reminded me of my mama singing to me when I was a boy. Will you sing another? I have money. I'll pay.
2: It's not my decision.
3: We'll sing another, mister. But we'll do it because we're free to do it.
4: Mm-hmm. Amen.
3: Go down, Moses, everyone.
4: Okay.

Over the next few months, the group sang in nearby cities, sometimes to larger audiences, but usually to small ones. They brought in some money, but rarely enough to cover their expenses. Then, one day, while the choir was practicing,

0: Ah, that was very good. I think people will enjoy it very much.
1: Mr. White, a word, if you please.
0: Well, not everyone, perhaps. Excuse me. Yes, Principal Spence, what can I do for you?
1: I see you're practicing with the choir.
0: Yes, sir. I know you have a little regard for what we're trying to accomplish, but it has cost the university nothing.
1: That's not my point. I was moved deeply by their singing. You've done a fine job.
0: Well, thank you, then.
1: Well, I've just received a notice from the bank holding our mortgage. They're giving us 6 months to pay off our loan.
0: 6 months? Oh, that's impossible. I've exhausted every source of income I know of.
1: As have I. My wife wonders whether or not I should resign. Perhaps I might be able to accomplish some good elsewhere. But I do feel bound to this place. Many of the students have joined in our prayer meetings and have become Christians. I have great hopes that some may even become missionaries. But short of a miracle, we'll be evicted come next spring.
0: Mr. Spence, do you not consider singing to the Lord's glory a missionary effort?
1: You know my feelings on that subject, Mr. White. I fear that it smacks more of the theater than evangelism.
0: And yet the scriptures are full of songs and psalms. Were they mere theatrics or an expression of praise to God himself that touched the hearts and minds of the people?
1: Well,
0: Mr. Spence, we can give up and wait for disaster to strike. That's easy enough. But I believe we can succeed. God is on our side, so we must succeed. You want a miracle, sir? It is right here in front of you.
1: Very well, Mr. White. Take your company of evangelist singers to the north. Acquaint the people there with our school. We have little in the way of funds to offer you, but what we have is yours, along with our prayers.
0: I shall take both, sir. And God willing, I'll return with much more.
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3: 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Stalemates, disagreements. The changing of long-held moral standards. So what's the answer? Read your Bible. Hi, everyone. Pete Paquette, your morning host here on The Word. And boy, what a great idea that is. That's why we've teamed up with our ministry partners to encourage you to read your Bible or join a Bible study. There's no better way to guide us through this upside-down world we're living in right now. There's never been a better time as this to read your Bible. How about you? Is it time to read your Bible?
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11: With
6: the permission of Principal Spence, Mr. White decided that the group would take their tour along the route of the Underground Railroad, performing in homes and churches of the abolitionists from Ohio all the way to New York. He tried to convince Ella and others to include their spirituals, but they refused. Those songs represented days of shame. This tour was their opportunity to start over. On October 4, 1871, the day before they left, White met with the singers to invoke God's blessing on their journey.
0: Lord, like the Israelites of old leaving Egypt, we begin a journey toward a promise.
11: Amen.
0: We have no coats to keep us warm, and only $40 plus a coin or two.
12: Yes, Lord.
0: But we have your strength, Lord.
11: Yes.
0: And that cheers our way. Give us faith when the day is long and bleak.
11: Yes.
0: Give us hope when the clouds hang low.
11: Mm-hmm.
0: And grant us success to sing the money out of the hearts and pockets of the people. For we go forward in your name. Amen.
11: Amen. Amen.
13: The good book says to be not afraid nor dismayed.
11: Amen.
13: The Lord is the one who goes with us.
11: Yes,
13: he will not fail us or forsake us.
12: That's right.
0: Thank you, Benjamin.
12: Do you think we're ready, Mr. White?
0: I think we're needed, Thomas. And that is more important than anything.
11: Mm-hmm.
14: Help you?
0: 10 tickets to Cincinnati, please.
14: Coach seats, I assume? Or baggage?
0: Actually, sir, I'd like first class.
14: For you?
0: For all of us.
14: Whatever you say.
15: First class? Mr. White, we can't afford that.
0: We'll be coming back in first class. Might as well leave the same way.
14: Here you are.
0: You wouldn't want to donate these tickets to our worthy cause, would you?
14: Nope.
0: Well, it was worth a try. Let's go.
13: Can't say as I blame him for thinking we'd ride in baggage. We are a scraggly bunch. The Phoebe in her cloth slippers, you in that shawl, the rest of us in these thin rags with winter in the air. We look like the dog kept us under the house.
16: Mm-hmm. Still, I'd be happy to ride in that first class. Mm-hmm. I've never had one of those seats before.
0: This is the car. Everyone in.
17: Hold on. Tickets.
0: Here you are.
17: First class, huh? Sorry, but this car's full. You'll have to take the caboose.
13: The chicken box? That ain't no first class. We might as well ride in the hay bales.
11: Yeah.
0: We paid for first class seats. There are plenty available.
17: It's full. Those seats are already taken.
13: But nobody's in them.
17: I tell you, they're taken. Now, you can ride in the caboose or you can walk. And if you don't board in 1 minute, you'll be walking.
0: This is an outrage.
15: It's fine, Mr. White. Let's just get on.
17: Yeah, you do that.
13: One thing's certain. Old Satan loads his cannon full of fat, ornery people. And that guy's a double load.
12: Amen, brother.
6: They arrived in Cincinnati late and bunked in a black boarding house. Hoping to raise interest in the concert, Mr. White convinced the editor of the Cincinnati Commercial Paper to give them a free ad, promoting the praise meeting they would be holding the next day. After the concert, the same paper gave the singers this review.
18: Well, this is a precious humbug. To see all of these people come here and patronize these poor colored students who ought to be nestled home in their beds. As for me, I would have enjoyed a brisk punch to the nose more than watching these minstrel wannabes sing. It was a complete waste of my
0: evening, and at my age, I covet every evening I get. Well, at least the reviews are improving. The others were much less complimentary.
15: How much do we get in the collection plate?
0: Well, we can eat a meal or get a few rooms tonight. Or we can travel to our next stop.
13: Is that a question? Because I'm hungry.
11: Come on, Benjamin.
0: I believe that the Lord sent us on this mission. And where he calls, he always provides.
11: Mm-hmm.
0: If we don't receive enough in one place, he's sure to provide in the next.
11: All right.
15: Where is the next stop?
0: Chillicothe.
15: Huh?
11: What?

0: Yes, yes. I have attended many concerts in my role as pastor, but ladies and gentlemen, the sweetness of the voices of these men and women have carried me beyond exhilaration. But life brings us interesting contrasts. While we've enjoyed this spectacular musical performance, news of a most calamitous nature has been brought to my attention. Our brothers and sisters in Chicago are under siege. A huge fire now sweeps across the city, destroying everything in its wake. I understand that over 200 people are dead, thousands of homes razed to the ground, and more people than can be counted are without homes. Friends, we are duty-bound to help in their recovery. Who here will give to their need?
1: Pastor, although the Lord knows we need it, we'd like to give the proceeds from tonight's concert to the victims of the fire.
0: That is generous. Very generous indeed, Mr. White. On their behalf, I thank you. Who else?
2: No money again, no meal again. I'm so hungry, my ribs are sticking to my backbone.
3: Perhaps this hotel will provide a meal.
4: Assuming they have rooms for us.
3: Well, it looks empty enough.
2: Not as empty as my stomach.
5: Wait here. I'll go in and check.
6: Yes? What may I do for you?
5: Do you have any rooms available?
6: All but one, and that's where I'm bunked. Just yourself, then?
5: No, I'll require three rooms.

0: one at all?
1: No. Perhaps the place next door.
2: Such indignities were common during their travels. Most hotels would not accommodate them, and those that did often housed them in basements and back rooms and fed them during off hours so their other guests wouldn't complain. Still, they pressed on faithfully, committing themselves to him who would not fail them. What they didn't know was that the most difficult days were still ahead.
3: The difficulties of the Jubilee Singers remind me of another group of former slaves who left their home to journey to unknown places. In the Old Testament, God led the Israelites into a new homeland. God had promised it to them, but that didn't make them less fearful about going. So God told his people in Joshua 1:9, "Have I not commanded you? Be strong and courageous. Do not be terrified. Do not be discouraged, for the Lord your God will be with you wherever you go." What will happen to the singers on the tour? Be sure to keep listening to find out. 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The Jubilee Singers was written by Dave Arnold, with sound design by Jonathan Crow and music by John Campbell. Our cast included Michael Goff, O.G. Banks, Nico Posey, and Gary Leroy Gray. And I'm Chris, hoping you'll join us again next time for more Adventures in Odyssey.
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0: Hello, and welcome to In the Word, a ministry of Calvary Chapel of Orlando. We hope that God speaks to you today as we continue our study verse by verse, chapter by chapter through the Bible with Senior Pastor Will Ramirez. Today, as we continue our study in the book of Luke, Jesus declares in his hometown that he is the Messiah, but instead of receiving him, they reject him and then they try to stone him to death. We'll pick it up in Luke chapter 4, verse 23. Once again, that's Luke chapter 4, verse 23.
1: Luke chapter 4. Now, Jesus knew exactly what their next words would be. If you're the Messiah, you're going to have to prove it to us with more than pretty talk. You're going to have to show us something, boy. And so he said unto them, "You will surely say unto me this proverb, Physician, heal thyself. Whatsoever we have heard done at Capernaum, do also here in your hometown, your country. Before we trust you to be the one who gives us medicine, let's see how your medicine works on yourself. Prove to us that we should trust you. Prove to us that your claim is true." Now, Jesus could have done that, right? But that would have ignored the fact that he purposely stopped midway through Isaiah 61:2. It would have ignored the fact that they didn't want to hear those words. You know, it's interesting. Jesus came to give them something they didn't want. He came to overthrow sin, not Rome. But they didn't want that because they thought their greatest need was Rome to get rid of it. Jesus could have done a miracle here, but it wouldn't get to the heart of the issue. Well, teaching the Bible and, you know, healing somebody, I mean, there's no comparison. Funny you should say that, because in Deuteronomy chapter 4, 32 and 33, God himself makes the claim, Moses makes the claim, "Has there ever been anything more amazing, more miraculous than this, that God would speak to his people and they should live?" I want you to think about that for a moment. God's never failed you. He's always been loving towards you. He's always been good towards you. And how many times do we come to his word that he's already given to us